0: girls or anyone underage by Mr. Epstein.
1: Two court clerks in Utah facing federal charges accused of helping immigrants illegally evade ICE.
2: The four-count indictment charges the municipal court clerks with obstruction and conspiring to transport and harbor illegal aliens. Federal prosecutors say when they learned that immigration enforcement officers were at their Logan, Utah courthouse, clerks Jennifer Joma and Lauren Morrow looked up the names on that day's docket to determine who might be an ICE target. Prosecutors say one person ICE had hoped to arrest was let out a back door of the courthouse by the two clerks, while others said to be in the country illegally were also let out of the building without ICE noticing.
1: ABC's Stephen Portnoy. Robots trying to learn tasks like grasping a cup will get lessons from a human wearing an ultrasound wristband that captures movement of muscles, tendons, and ligaments. MIT researchers hope that the tool will help robots gain dexterity. Dave Packer, ABC News.
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5: Hello and welcome to the show. I'm Federal News Network reporter Drew Friedman. After upheavals across the federal workforce and hundreds of thousands of public servants leaving their jobs, grassroots organizations have been rising to meet the moment. One of those organizations is Feds Forward, a group that's been building tech-enabled tools to help civil servants navigate career change. For more, I caught up with one of the co-founders of Feds Forward, Karen Lee.
6: So what we started seeing in January was the beginning of what we saw unfold through last year, which was kind of a federal workforce departure crisis, right? And that's what everyone started talking about. Feds losing their jobs, people in transition. Factually, that is absolutely true. But the framing, I'd like to push back a little bit on it because it's not the crisis framing is very accurate because of this point in time. In fact, what we are seeing now is just an acute version of an evergreen problem where feds leave government every year. About 150,000 of them every year separate from government, not retire. And every single time people leave the federal service, the question is, what am I good for and what do I do? And what's happening right now is just an amplification of a foundational problem, which is a lack of an infrastructure that enables people to not only translate what they've done in a very unique sector and industry and identify what they could do after that also carries the mission, but also on the other side of the ledger, enable employers to legibly see what people from a completely different sector, how they could nestle into their organization, their industry. We have two groups of people who so desperately want to find each other, but they don't have the language, they don't have the understanding contextually, and they don't have a clarity of what they want to be able to find each other. It's a recognition that on each side of the ledger, there needs to be a translation, a curation, and a very informed matching to bring people together.
5: When you started Feds Forward, what was your understanding of the problem? Was it something where you knew it was this way, or did that become apparent to you over time as you were getting more involved in this?
6: So we knew when we started Feds Forward that on the Fed side of the house, that there was foundationally a translation problem. I've gone through it. So many of my friends and colleagues have gone through it. You will not meet a Fed who will be easily able to say, here are all the things that I've done, and here's what I could do outside of government. And so we knew the basic requirement was translation, being able to take what we've done in government and be able to align it to the same kinds of functions, activities outside of government, just called something different. What we have also come to realize systematically is that that translation has to have layered on top of it an understanding of what the receiving organization does and how they do it. we can get feds to a place where they can do all of those things and know what they want to target on the outside. But if employers on the other side of the ledger don't recognize that feds would make any sense, those applicants will never get through the door. And this is where what we've learned is that there needs to be a translation on the employer side of the house as well. What we've learned through this Fed's forward work over this first year is not that we need to create something new in terms of the approach, but instead blend together all the approaches that have existed and never been finally appointed with the talent in mind of those from the federal sector.
7: In your experience approaching this from that angle, have you found a difference in the success rate of connecting former federal employees with these opportunities? I mean, what's been the outcome of this kind of approach to the problem?
6: Yeah, and I would define, Drew's success from a couple different lenses. Success one is, did they get a job? Success two of, did the person, the job seeker, feel satisfied this job was the right job for them? Success three is, the employer happy that they got that candidate? And the answer is yes, and I'll tell you why. Those who are currently looking for a transition, many of us, when we leave the federal government, wonder if there's a job that could ever be as good as what we just had. Because candidly, working in the federal government is an extraordinary experience and unmatched in what we get to do, the scale of what we do, and the impact. And so there's always this nagging question, is there anything that could be as good? And what we found is that through this approach, what this next job could be is, might not be higher paying. It might not be objectively of the same status as working in the secretary's office or in the White House complex, but could be equally, if not more so, fulfilling in a different dimension that enables us as public servants to see how we can serve and make an impact just in a different way. And so what we want to change the game in Feds Forward is bring together two deeply mission-driven people, one who's seeking a next role and one who's trying to fill one, and have them realize that the uniqueness of what they want is not unreasonable to find. It's just that no one has bothered to unearth it and use technology to enable the match.
7: Have you found that on top of trying to, you know, accomplish this idea of, you know, transitioning skills or translating skills really between public service and other employers outside of government, is there a need for mental health resources or other kind of like full picture aspects of supporting employees? I mean, you make a good point that if you're leaving public service in some of these really big, really impactful mission-driven agencies to move to something, like you said, that's maybe on a smaller scale, have you found that there's a need to support employees and help them, you know, figure out how to just kind of mentally or emotionally tackle that?
6: There is absolutely a mental health and cognitive area of work that we all need to grapple with. But really, it is an evolution of identity. For some people, the belief is, gosh, I'm no longer a public servant because I'm not working in government. And that's been taken. And that is a very valid and reasonable conclusion to draw. With, I think, some support in our community, what we want to create from a Feds Forward perspective is a different way to think of your identity. That instead, your public service identity can never be taken. No employer could ever take the depth of what that means to you, but instead you carry it forward. And the employment, the job, the volunteer activity, whatever it is simply a manifestation of that identity. And the reason why this is so important is one of the other kind of outcomes of Feds Forward is we deeply believe that this talent and this public service orientation must carry to every single sector. If we have decided the federal government has a monopoly on public servants, our country will never be what we know its potential is to be. But if instead we adopt the mindset that a workforce that's dedicated to serving the public good has motion and can circulate across the sectors and bring that public good, regardless of whether they sit in a government, a nonprofit, a gigantic company, or otherwise. Then we can breed this innovation to solve our national and international problems in a way that 100x's kind of our capacity, because we're no longer just hoping for one sector to do it. It is the combination of all.
7: Pivoting a little bit to, you know, Feds Forward and the sort of resources that you guys offer specifically, can you talk about how your organization has grown over time and where do you see this going next?
6: So we started, and we still are, an all-volunteer group of people. And we started in the very beginning with a website and a PDF document. From there, we evolved, and we knew that we needed to create some kind of technology stack, because nobody wants to cut and paste from a PDF into an AI agent. And so in the fall of 2025, last year, we stood up the first version of our platform that effectively takes both somebody's resume and their kind of professional origin story that you can talk into your device or type in, and translates that into skills, hard and soft, offers back to the individual some insights about their work style, and frames up some career pathways, if outside of government, outside of government, by sector of what they're interested in. We also created at that point a resume translation tool and laid out steps that are part of a cross-sector career transition that would be important to follow. Where we are now is we need an infrastructure that enables not only the translation of skills and identification of career pathways, but a technology stack that will also do the other side of the ledger of doing that same thing for employers and then matching. The ultimate kind of where we want to get to is to enable the federal government or any other employer who wants to access and find highly skilled, sophisticated, driven for the public good, and so therefore loyal to the mission. If employers are looking for that talent, that we can find with precision options for those employers and for people who are looking to move to their next stage in their career, that they don't have to wonder and create their own system and approach, that they should be able to focus on what they want to do and that will enable them to get there.
7: Well, Karen, thank you so much for your time today. I really appreciated hearing more about what you and Feds Forward are up to and just how you're looking at this this challenge in a different way. So thank you so much for your time.
6: No, I appreciate it, Drew. And for those who are interested, we're at fedsforward.org. We stand as a nonprofit and would love to hear from those who are looking for their next thing or from employers who feel like they can't find the talent they need. The hidden talent is right under their nose, those who've worked in the federal sector.
7: That's Karen Lee, a co-founder of Feds Forward. We're going to take a short break now, and when we return, we hear from another organization that's been fueling and feeding former public servants. 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I'm Drew Friedman.
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5: Welcome back to Your Federal Life here on Federal News Network. I'm Drew Friedman. As former public servants grapple with changes in their careers and their identities, organizations like WellFed have been stepping up. The group hosts events and offers resources and support to those going through major life transitions. I recently spoke with Rebecca Ferguson Andre, a co-founder of WellFed.
13: We were part of the Valentine's Day massacre back on February 14th, 2025, and we fell into this gap. First of all, it was devastating. And we fell into this gap where there really was nothing for us. Everyone was in such shock, right? Even though we had been anticipating it, there were rumors, there were news articles about what was coming and that probationary federal workers would be targeted first. It was still such a shock. But we recognized really quickly that we weren't alone, that there were other people going through the exact same experience. And we decided just after 2 days of being fired that we were going to pull together as many of those people as we could and provide sort of like a landing spot for us all to gather and begin sharing our experience in our roles for the federal government and even in private industry and in nonprofit sector. Drew and I had each had experiences, you know, leading and training people and providing retreats. We facilitated retreats for our agency, the Administration for Children and Families. And so I think in response to devastation, we just kicked into high gear and began planning this event. We began charting this path based on our own experience of how challenging it was navigating an uncertain job market, updating our resumes, you know, navigating insurance. And that experience helped us chart this path forward that we wanted to share with other people who were in the same boat. Fast forward a year later, what started as a singular event for 20 people has grown into a community of more than 5,000 people, predominantly former federal workers, some current and many Fed adjacent folks.
7: Thinking back to the early days or months of WellFed and that first event that you mentioned, what was the response or the feeling from federal employees or former feds who started participating and connecting with you guys? You know, what was the feeling, the emotional response? What were some of those initial reactions?
13: I think when you're in free fall professionally and personally, when there's like this shock to your system or your life, this unexpected loss, it can feel very much like there's nothing, there's no solid ground beneath your feet. And I think what we began to provide for folks with this was this landing spot or a net to catch people. People began to feel safe and seen, supported in ways that other people around them couldn't quite understand, right? There was this lack of understanding around what was happening. And I think we provided that space and bringing in this incredible network of professionals to really lift people up and provide them with the information they simply were not getting from their agencies. They were trying to distill information from Reddit and from news stories. And so we began to provide people with information to help them stabilize and find their way forward. It was a space that was so warm and welcoming and meaningful that it just kept growing and growing, and our online presence grew, and we hosted more than 100 virtual sessions that were free for people to attend last year, focused on mental health and wellness, focused on how to navigate insurance, financial triage, and the kind of career services that feds really needed about translating the resume, right? How to apply and frame their professional experience for a completely different sector or industry.
7: I love that it's both a community effort, but then also offering these more tangible resources to federal employees, and you have sort of both aspects here. I'm wondering, you know, what have been some of the outcomes in offering the career resources, the mental health resources, mm-hmm. and that sort of support? Have you been able to help these former employees find new jobs, or maybe move forward from what was a difficult time for them?
13: Some of the impact that we have seen and heard from folks who have attended and been a part of our community is it is helping people find their way forward professionally, that there is a growing number of folks, closer to 30% now, of our members who have now landed new jobs. Some of them ended up returning to federal government, but more ended up in private industry or starting their own businesses, or they work in the nonprofit sector, or they've joined state, local, or county government. And they have credited, you know, their experience of, you know, obtaining a new job to our WellFed team and the support that we provided them with. We've also heard consistently from many folks that the mental health resources that we provide every Monday, either meditation, or bringing in mental health practitioners and therapists to lead workshops and programming and providing consistent mental health support in a world where some folks have lost insurance, right, or they've lost the ability to pay for therapy. This has been very much like a lighthouse for them.
7: From those who maybe have reached out, who you've worked with previously or currently, what are some of the common challenges that you hear from these former employees? You mentioned that about 30% have been able to find jobs, but I'm just wondering about the ones who maybe haven't had as much luck there. You know, what are some of the issues that they're currently facing?
13: We continue to hear consistently that the impact on folks is deeply human, right? It's beyond the financial realities. People are grappling with the loss of identity, mission, burnout, diminished confidence, and this sense of prolonged uncertainty about the future. In this region in particularly, that's, you know, where employment is so heavily tied to the federal government, entire communities are really feeling the ripple effects. We're hearing frustration from individuals whose expertise and leadership experience is really misunderstood or undervalued outside of the government. I think, too, there's this spectrum of where people fall in terms of hardship, right? For some people, their financial runway is longer than others. I think we're learning how many people are living paycheck to paycheck and are struggling deeply. Many have entered long-term unemployment, which means that they've been unemployed for more than a year. Where I think there are some real bright spots, it's communities like ours. There are other organizations that former federal workers or former Fed-adjacent contractors have stood up in response to this disaster, and it is so heartening to see people come together and lift other people up.
7: Absolutely. And I think it is important to point out, too, that, you know, almost a year and a half out from when a lot of these firings or terminations took place, there are people who are still struggling. It's not in the headlines anymore, but there are people who are still, it sounds like, struggling on the job market. So I think that's important to highlight that. Rebecca, from your personal experience, since you were part of this wave over the federal government last year, I'm wondering, through that and then your experience starting up WellFed and connecting and creating this community, what have been some of your takeaways? What have you learned from this experience?
13: I have learned that it doesn't take much to destroy something, right? It takes a long time to build up systems, to build credibility and trust, and it takes virtually no time at all to destroy something. I've also learned that you know, a lot of systems in place that are designed typically to support workforce development, they're ill-equipped to manage the level of crisis that this region is now facing. I'm learning so much about collaboration. I'm learning so much about the good in so many people and so many organizations and companies that are truly who they say they are and are reaching out to support in so many different ways. Because, look, these are neighbors. These are friends and fellow parents, right, at school. These are folks that we want to keep in our communities. And their struggle is also our struggle.
7: And you've mentioned there's been a significant amount of growth with WellFed over the last year, and you have thousands of people that have reached out and become part of this community. I'm wondering, what are the next steps for WellFed? Where do you see this going from here?
13: What WellFed has evolved into is an organization that is ensuring that people are cared for, not just as workers, but as human beings who are navigating profound change. I see us growing into a force that's going to continue to lift other people up and help them chart a course through, you know, really treacherous waters. Experiencing the level of disruption personally was really emotionally significant for me. It's one thing to know a model and to teach and train. It's an entirely different thing to have to apply it to your own life. And at the same time, it clarified something for me, and I think for our entire WellFed team, that, you know, these sort of disruptions and transitions are not simply economic events, right, but rather they're deeply human events. And WellFed has grown directly from that. People weren't only searching for employment resources, but they're also searching for dignity and connection and a sense of hope in the midst of uncertainty.
7: Great. Well, Rebecca, it's so great to hear more about this community and this initiative that you have going on, and I'm excited to see where it goes next. But thank you so much for your time today. I appreciate it.
13: Thank you, Drew. Thanks for having me.
7: That's Rebecca Ferguson-Andre, co-founder of WellFed. And that's all we have for today's episode of Your Federal Life. Until next time, I'm Drew Friedman.
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0: Gotta love the dog days of summer.
1: Really? Do
0: Because
1: you?
0: nothing's going on.
1: Well, that's one way to look at it. Maybe nothing's getting done. Well, though a couple things got done. I think we got a lot on the list this week.
2: Are we talking about the universal guidance last time?
1: We did not. We should start with that.
0: The Office of Management and Budget released as a draft regulation the requirements for recipients of federal financial assistance, otherwise known as grants. And grantees are in for a whole slew of new requirements, the most important of which, in my view, relate to fraud. Fraud tolerance. Fraud's not very popular these days. I don't know if you've been following the news.
1: Fraud has taken a hit in the public opinion polling. Correct. Yes.
0: But it's very controversial. New requirements for grantees and responsibility for their subrecipients and new attention to what can happen if you don't follow the rules,
1: Yeah.
0: which includes termination of your grant, withholding of funds.
1: So it's time to step up and get things done right. Right? Is that how
0: Or
1: we're viewing this?
0: submit a comment through the Federal Register and
1: Yeah.
0: change their mind.
1: Yeah, also possible. Agreed, indeed.
0: Possible.
1: Well, we also had an old friend come back from long ago. Schedule F is back this week.
0: Yeah, but that's not what they're calling it.
1: They're
0: It's
1: not.
0: policy career.
1: Obviously.
0: But you don't think they thought no one would notice if they changed the name, do you?
1: I mean, the branded marketing folks are in there. They were pulling some late nights. They're like, we can't call this thing Schedule F because you already blew Schedule F out of the water when you were on John Oliver. That's why they waited so long. They needed the reaction to die down.
0: It is interesting that it's taken so long for them to get this done. One of the most interesting things, said no one ever about an EO, is that there's an appendix.
1: Oh, yeah.
0: Do
1: Saw
0: you
1: that.
0: remember there being an appendix to an executive order?
1: No.
0: That's the kind of questions we tackle here at the GovNavigator show.
1: There was a couple doozies at the beginning of the Obama administration that were just needlessly long, but I don't think they had an appendix.
0: So this is a 229-page appendix, which is basically the list of positions being converted.
1: That's wow.
0: We've been looking for stuff to decorate the bathroom at the GovNavigator's HQ. And I think that we may have found our, you think 229 pages would cover it?
1: That would do it. That would definitely do it. Yeah, so this will be about 8,000 positions across the federal government.
0: That's right.
1: Wow. I mean, I can't think of a better thing to do than wallpaper the bathroom with it. Also coming back this week, we talked recently about the delayed EO on artificial intelligence, but that was, according to some news reports, quietly signed this week by the president with some small modifications from the draft that was leaked last week.
0: Basically, if you volunteer to submit your model for review to the government, they have fewer days to review it.
1: Yeah. The original draft wanted 90 days. The AI companies wanted 14 days. They settled on 30 days. But also, if
0: Yeah.
1: it's voluntary, I don't understand why does it matter how many days it is. If it's voluntary, just release it when you want to release it. Right? I mean, what am I missing?
0: Then
1: Okay,
0: I don't know.
1: so this is the best news, and this is as of recording. The Senate has tried to go back. You also might recall that the Senate punted on their reconciliation efforts before the Memorial Day holiday, and they have gone back to it. But they ran into some bumps again. And this time, this is related to, again, this slush fund. I can't remember what the administration calls it. The $1.8 billion that they were going to use through the Justice Department, which the administration said, look, we've dropped it. We're not going to do it. We're moving on. But some senators are like, well, I'd like to have that in writing. And Senator Schumer had a motion this morning to send the bill back to committee to add language so that in writing this could be done. And the vote, I think, was held open for over 2 hours as senators negotiated because this motion only requires 50 votes. And so they spent basically all day on Thursday last week trying to figure out how to write into law that this weaponization fund cannot be used. A lot of arm twisting, classic like backroom Senate stuff. So I enjoyed watching it, reading about it all day. I'm assuming they're going to move forward with it, but this is taking a long, long time. And as we heard from Charles Cooper last week, there's many, many, many other things that Congress really needs to move its attention to.
0: Let's talk to somebody who's actually doing something.
1: Yes, please. Robert, you know that this is not known as a breaking news podcast, right? We don't, Anderson Cooper has not been on. We don't break news.
0: I mean, I don't know if that's true. We should go and audit. We might have said some stuff.
1: We're about as close as we can get to breaking news today. We're so excited. Andrea Sampanis, who is the director of the Grants QSMO at HHS, and Stacey Massey, who is the deputy director for grants and financial reporting at the Office of Budget and Management for the state of Ohio, are joining us to talk about the Grants QSMO and a new sin. Welcome to the GovNavigator Show.
0: We can have a federal and a state person on at the same time? Is there a rule?
1: I mean, it's our podcast. We can kind of decide.
3: When we're friends, great. It works.
0: Yeah. Sorry to interrupt.
1: So, Andrea and Stacey, can you guys just give a little background about yourselves and your careers for the audience, and then we'll jump into the details on the Grants QSMO. Andrea, you go first.
3: Sure. I'm the director of Grants QSMO, which stands for Quality Service Management Office, essentially grants shared services, particularly focused on establishing a marketplace for agencies to buy off of. I've been in the shared service space for quite a long time. I came to the government when the Obama administration created the Unified Shared Service Management Office. And then that office turned into OSPI, which created the QSMO concept under the first Trump administration. And now I've set up and been running the Grants QSMO since.
1: All right, Stacey, what about you?
4: Okay, so I will start off with I'm a recovering auditor. So I started my career.
1: It's good to get that out in the open. Thank you.
4: Yeah, no, I might have a little bit of an audit lens on when I talk, but I'm a recovering auditor. I even live my personal life that way. But when you're an auditor, it's trust but verify. So I'm a recovering auditor. I started my career doing single audits years ago for the State of Ohio Auditor's Office. I moved on to be a CFO at a state agency. I managed federal grants. I was more in the emergency management space. So I was at the state's emergency management office for many years as chief over their grants, finance, and the operational stuff, administrative. And then I moved on to the budget office. I think I've been here 10 years. And what I was kind of charted to do was look to streamline grants in the state. And so I started this group called the Ohio Grants Partnership. And I built this community of grant professionals, whether they be recovering auditors like myself or finance, grants managers, just anybody touch a grant, come around the table, share challenges, try to work to streamline grants across the state. And so I also have financial reporting, which is also doing the financial statements for the state. So I don't want to kind of not talk about that today, but I also have a GASB hat. But yeah, so we've been building the partnership. We have a newsletter every month. We have like over 10,000, I think it's 12,000 now subscribers. So we really are just trying to bring more grants to the state of Ohio and improve transparency, accountability, and streamline and maximize the use of grant funds in Ohio. And so that's kind of what I've been doing.
0: So it is a joke about having you both on at the same time, but I don't think we do enough of making sure that the partnership between the federal government and its stakeholders is working as it should be. So can you talk about how this relationship has matured?
3: That's a good question. Stacey, I'm trying to remember, I think I met you from Jennifer at an NGMA event probably, right? She introduced us from state of Maryland at the time. And yeah. I think we all just naturally started, you know, I got a lot of speaking with states to understand what their needs were. At that time, the state of Maryland was trying to create their own centralized grant system. And I was here in the federal government, tried to do something similar, not a full end-to-end centralized grant system, but really try to understand what technology's out there, what are the struggles. And so hearing from the states was really helpful. And it's just a very natural thing.
4: And I met a lot of other state partners. We had, and I hate to say this, the statistics are on my side, right? We had a failed state enterprise grants management project. So in IT, I mean, what is it, like 60, 70% of IT projects either fail or don't go out as planned. So I met that statistic, I guess. But I connected with Utah and Rhode Island and Nevada and Arizona, like a lot of other states doing enterprise grants type of work, whether it be building a system or looking at being a single point of contact in Illinois. I'm not sure I mentioned them. So as I was connecting with all these states and Maryland, we try to share information. And I think that's how we got connected, because we were sharing notes with Andrea on some of the issues that we had run into on our project and others.
1: And I feel like that underscores too what was behind Robert's question, right? Which is, if you're not able to talk to folks in that ecosystem, how are you supposed to get the info to make things work better, whether it's state feedback coming to the federal level or vice versa, where, Andre, I know you've been like, what can we provide that can help do this easier and faster and better? So I think that's such a key part. And I do think it's, at least in the time that I've worked in government, it's either become more difficult or people are more risk averse or both, and they just don't want to do it. And I feel like it's the key part of making government work better together. Well, speaking of which, trying to make things work better. So the Brandt Cusmo, Andre, you're going to get the first question and talk about this. You have a special item, a new special item number that was recently released. Talk about that and why it's important.
3: Recently released as of today. It's live.
1: We're breaking news here on Government Navigators.
3: Breaking news. Yes. We're very excited. The SIN, which stands for special item number. I often find people don't understand what that is. So essentially it's a government-wide contract that is really categorized around grants management that is open for vendors to start applying. The application is out very public today. That's what really went live today, was that application website at GSA. We've always done a ton of vendor engagement at the Grants Cusmo, had commercial offerings as part of what we call the catalog of market research. But the way we did that was through an RFI, request for information. This is the new style. You may have heard of the term SIN because the financial management Cusmo does it. And they've had really a lot of success, a lot of vendors on there, agencies. I think they're getting ready or almost have passed the $1 billion in spending mark. So really, when we are going to spend money, one, we want to do it as a government together. It's very much in line with the administration's focus of pushing more work towards the multiple award schedule. But we want to do it and make sure that money's being spent in compliance with requirements, and most importantly, using our data standards. Because if we don't have standard data, we can't do all the fun things like AI and ensure we have compliance and fight fraud. So that's what we're doing. The other big thing that's in why it's exciting is it does expand beyond just core award management systems, which that's the big dog. That's the pre-award review, application, submit the award out, manage the award. That has been part and will continue to be part of the SIN, but it's also the sort of wraparound services too. So additional support, IT implementation, et cetera. That is now also going to be part of our SIN. Agencies were asking for it. At the Grants Cusmo, we joke, there's a graphic we have. It says, if you build it, they will come. But we cross out the build and we say, if you listen, they will come. Back to your point, Adam, of like talking to the users, talking to states, what do they need? We made a lot of the updates based on vendor feedback and agency feedback. So we're excited. And I think we'll talk a little bit more. Also, very big deal, this government-wide vehicle, because of where we put it and in working with GSA, it is also open for state, local, and tribal governments to leverage it through the cooperative purchasing process.
1: And you were able to work a Field of Dreams reference, too, into your website, which I feel like it always makes everyone happy, right? Yeah, exactly.
3: Still not my favorite Kevin Costner movie. We just had this debate the other day.
1: I'm hesitating to ask. I don't think I want to know. Yeah. Okay, fine. What's your favorite Kevin Costner movie?
3: You're going to laugh. It's Tin Cup.
1: Okay, no, that's a decent choice. That's a decent choice. That's a good movie. I could defend that. I thought you were going to say Dances with Wolves. I was going to get mad at you. Okay. Sorry. Back to your regularly scheduled programming here.
0: Stacey, how are you looking at the kind of reforms that Andrea's driving? How are you preparing for, hopefully, what's a new day for grants management, especially with reference to the data standards you mentioned?
4: I think this is great because right now we live in this world where, at least in Ohio, we don't have a standardized enterprise system. We had, at one point, 2013, we did kind of an analysis. We had like 52 agencies using, or no, 52 systems across 26 different state agencies, just doing grants in some form or fashion. I still know there are folks on spreadsheets. We built a homegrown system that my team's ran like $11 billion through in the last 5 years, but it's not perfect, and it was for COVID funding. So it was somewhat specific, and it's flexible, but not full life cycle. So I am encouraged because I get asked all the time, I'm looking for a system. Can you recommend anyone? And so I'm trying to, from my perspective, just meet with people, figure out what they have and kind of build lists. And I don't have the resources or the bandwidth, nor am I in a position to be doing that. So I think that this is great because I can point state agency partners to this and say, these have already been vetted by the federal government. They have the same data standards that you need to follow. Like, this should be the list you're picking off of. And so we can at least bring people into a pool of really good systems. There's a lot out there, and there's some systems that have folded in the last few years. So it's difficult to just put a list together and keep it going, and that could be a full-time job. So this is very helpful. I think the states, especially those that are not on an enterprise platform, to start getting something that meets the criteria and also has data standards, because if we never get to an enterprise platform, at least we have data standards where if we were to dump data into the data lake, we could start pulling enterprise reporting and figuring out what's going on across the enterprise versus piecemealing information.
1: That's funny, too, because I feel like you're just echoing Andrea's voice in my head, because she every chance she gets, she's like, if you don't have data standards, you're screwed. And I'm like, I believe you. You don't have to keep telling me. You don't have to keep telling me. Okay, so Andrea, you talked about listening to federal agencies. We talked at the beginning about your outreach and integration with state-level folks. What's the reception been so far? The SIN is active as of today, but it's been announced for a couple of weeks at least. What has the feedback been? What has the reaction been? State level, other federal agencies. Talk about that for a little bit.
3: Oh, gotcha. I thought you were meaning by vendors. I'm like, well, I hope.
1: No. I mean, you can't, if you want to talk about vendors too, you can. Yeah.
3: They are excited. We had four times the number of vendors attend our industry day than have in the years past. So that's a sign that definitely we think interest is there. Well, agencies, we've been working with agencies for a while. There's a lot of guidance out there that really pushes agencies to consider consolidation. To work with the Grants Qsmo, it is part of many, many OMB documents saying to work with Grants Qsmo. So we're just continuing to do that. We had a big tidal wave here recently, but we meet every year, at least once a year, with the Senior Financial Assistance Officer, SFAO, so the head grants person. Generally, the CFO's there and the CIO to sort of say, hey, this is your systems environment. Looks like this is coming up for recompete in 2 years. Let's start talking about it now. We've really seen a lot of movement towards consolidation, either internal consolidation or movement towards shared service providers. And that's really great. There's a lot to continue to push towards that. Stacy was joking earlier, I think, about the success rate of modernizations. It's not high. It's not known to be high. And so at the QSO, we're thinking, how can we make it? How can we support them more and just give them all the resources? We have trainings we're doing for agencies, sample documents, et cetera.
1: That you have that meeting, too, that you referenced, too, because that just made me think of, like, Congress passed a law to try to get the CIO and the chief acquisition officer to meet. Right. So the fact that this is happening, that you're driving some of this change where people should be collaborating more when at times they don't, you need those folks all in the room sometimes at the same time in order to make sure there's no blind spots and you're moving ahead. You're all rowing in the same direction. So I think that's fantastic.
3: We definitely always ask the same. Why is one not here from this group? NASA is a great example where they were really bringing everyone together to watch demos of future potential systems. I think that's been successful because you've got to have everyone in the room from the beginning. It just avoids a lot of rework. Yeah, so I'm excited. We're looking to do more outreach because that cooperative purchasing agreement program allows states, local governments, tribes to purchase off of this SIN also. So we've been starting to plan outreach, looked at NASAC. They have a conference coming up, which we're excited to be speaking on a panel there. AGA, Stacy and I will be on a panel together. I'm talking more about this. Yeah, to plug this.
0: Y'all go to the best parties.
1: Auditors and accountants. I mean, come on. That's always a bummer.
4: Recovering auditor.
1: Recovering. Sorry.
3: I'm a very proud GFM. I was just plugging the AGA gala thing in Virginia to someone and they made fun of me. They're like, you're such a nerd. That's what you're excited for, Andrea.
0: Yeah. I went to the AGA Virginia gala and I was on the GovNavigator show. You just need a third strike and then you're... Stacy, talk about your perspective of grants management overall. You see this from the recipient's perspective and the grantor perspective. What are we missing? Give us, what are the biggest challenges in that space and what are we missing fixing?
4: Well, I don't know. I'm going to say it's tough to be in this spot right now because I wrote an article that was in the last AGA journal about the executive order that came out on grant making last August that kind of talked to a lot of the things that are actually proposed in the Uniform grant revisions that were proposed right now on how grant making is kind of transcending, but it's also moving to not only a little bit more compliance heavy, but it's moving towards performance outcomes. So we have set our systems up on kind of driving compliance checklists and making sure that we're doing everything that meets all the compliance standards of the uniform. It's going to be hard for me. I'm used to saying the uniform guidance. It's going to be the uniform grant regulations. So the UGR, but now we have to kind of think of grants from a different lens. Like, are we really achieving what we have applied to the federal government to do? And so as a state, we're doing that application. We're passing it through to our sub-recipients that are our boots on the ground. And they're doing all of the good work to get this done. And we need to make sure that that matches outcomes. We're not just tracking outputs. Like, I delivered 50 training courses for a workforce development grant. Well, did you put people in jobs? That's your outcome.
1: You're just literally, you're hitting all the hot spots here at GovNavigators. We've done like 3 podcasts today, and every single one has talked about that distinction, but I think we usually bring it up. But that's a crucial part of it, right? Please, I interrupted you. Please continue.
4: I joke that I'm a recovering auditor, and auditors are compliance heavy, right?
1: Yeah.
4: But it's a whole nother side of, I don't know, I want to say side of your brain. Like, it's a whole nother outlook. It's a whole nother way to think about outcomes, because I don't think a lot of grants folks have really thought about their program and what they're achieving. They're just trying to meddle through the actually getting through all the compliance requirements. And I always joke, it's like Maslow's pyramid. Mm. And the outcomes are at the top of the pyramid, and we're on the bottom at the food and safety, trying to get all...
1: I'm in a dark, wet cave, and I haven't had enough food to eat today, right? Are you describing the life of a grants manager?
4: Because we lack capacity. We lack systems. And so that's the things we're talking about today. We need to put some investment into how we're managing it, because we're surely not going to get more people. And we have all of AI capabilities and data analytics that we could be doing with less. And now there is an increased awareness that as a state, because like Robert said, we're grantees, but we're grantors. We have thousands of sub-recipients that we have to review single audits for. We have to go out and see what they're doing, actually going out, not just looking at invoices and documentation, because AI now can generate a really high quality looking invoice that could be completely fraudulent. You need to actually go out into the field. I have found more stuff. We don't have time for all my stories, but I have found more things just by going out and saying, okay, you said that you were going to buy a trailer for a dive team with this Homeland Security dollars. Let me see it. And I'll find cats living in a trailer, flat tires. Poor lady got fired after that visit. But I kid you not, you find some things that you just don't expect. And it seemed like it was a lot of just weirdness popping up. But on it, they bought the trailer. So everything looks good from that perspective. But if you're really going to start monitoring, making sure there's not waste and abuse, I'm not even going to touch the dirty F word today, but waste and abuse, then you have to get out there, and it's hard. Capacity is not there. So that's where modernization and using data to the fullest, which means getting up to date on all these systems, is just going to be critical, because we're shifting to this environment where we care about two sides of the house, and we're not going to get more people to do it.
1: Yeah. So unbelievably, we are out of time. It has gone incredibly fast. We didn't get even through the questions. I had like 4 more questions I wanted to ask. So we'd love to have you both back on in a couple of months when this is a raging success with the new SIN for the Grants QSMO. But most of all, we really appreciate you spending time with us. Thank you for the hard work that you do every day. It's incredibly important, and you don't get enough kudos for it. So we really appreciate everything that you're doing.
0: Bravo.
3: Oh, thank you for having us.
4: Yeah, thank you.
0: Well, something we forgot to mention at the top of the show was we attended the annual Data Foundation Summit.
1: Yeah. I was sadly not able to attend, but most of the GovNavigators team was there. How was it?
0: It was great. It was great. Good practical insights into the state of data, what we need to do to improve it, how we should get it AI ready. A lot of health and regulatory flourishes. So, yeah, I thought it was a time well spent.
1: Awesome.
0: Congrats to the Data Foundation team. What's up this week?
1: So this week, the Government Service Delivery Conference is on the 10th and 11th, Wednesday and Thursday this week. Our friends at GovExec have their 35th annual Government Procurement Conference on June 11th. And we talked about that a little bit last week. It's amazing that they're 35 years in, still doing it. lots of stuff going on in procurement. So I feel like this is a not to be missed one if you're in the federal GovCon space for sure. And probably most important, my wife and I are going to see Mumford & Sons on Thursday night at Wrigley Field.
2: Wow.
1: Yeah, pretty fantastic. Exciting. Yeah, we're really excited, shipping the kids off to Paris to see their grandparents tonight, and then we're heading out in a couple of days.
0: Boy, the Hughes have it hard. Hughes family. Everybody shed a tear for the Hughes family.
1: It's a tough start to the summer.
0: Enjoy, though.
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0: Ahoy!

0: I lost count of how many foster homes I lived in. 20, maybe more. Each time, a new room, a new bed, a new routine with a new family. But never a space that really felt like mine. Eventually, I didn't even bother unpacking, because moving again was never an if. It was always a when.
1: There are more than 100,000 children in foster care waiting to be adopted. The Dave Thomas Foundation for Adoption is working to help find them a forever family and a permanent home of their own.
0: When I was 15, I didn't have anywhere to go for the holidays. So my high school principal invited me to stay with his family. It was just supposed to

0: told you about on I-95 in Stafford County a couple of weeks back when a bus at that time crashed into several vehicles, causing a chain reaction accident. Five people in all were killed, dozens more injured. On Wednesday, the driver, Jing Dong, who is charged officially in the case with five counts of involuntary manslaughter, making his first court appearance. His attorney, Thad Furlong.
1: He's expressed how sorry he is about this incident many times to us, and it's a genuine remorse. I mean, he wished it had never happened.
0: Dong is scheduled to be arraigned June 22nd this month when he will enter a plea in the case. WTOP's Luke Lukard, meantime, was in the courtroom and has more.
2: There were people in the courtroom who were there for their own cases and attorneys who were representing other clients. There were no victims. There's no family members because the victims who passed away were from Massachusetts and numerous people who were injured were from either New York or North Carolina.
3: What was Jing Dong's reaction when he was brought into the courtroom and throughout the hearing? How did he respond?
2: He did not speak very much. The little he did speak, he spoke through a Mandarin interpreter. He was wearing the Rappahannock Regional Jail khaki jumpsuit. He was in a wheelchair. He had a brace on his leg. We were told that he had injured his leg. His lawyer did say that he had several surgeries and that he was in severe pain, but pretty stoic face and really didn't talk except for through his interpreter.
3: Does he speak English?
2: We did ask his attorney if he had any English proficiency. He said he could not speak to whether or not he passed English language proficiency test or how good his English is for getting a commercial driver's license. But he did say that he had limited English and that he could speak with attorneys in English, but he just preferred to have a Mandarin interpreter there.
1: He speaks some English. We use an interpreter because it's much faster. And he prefers to talk in his native language.
3: This is unique because he faces all of these criminal charges, but at the same time, there are large portions of the investigation that we just don't know. There are questions like, did he slow down at all when approaching this work zone? We still don't know if he even pushed down on the brake at all before slamming into all of that traffic. Were you able to get any new details about the investigation or what investigators are looking into specifically now?
2: We talked to both his defense attorney and the Commonwealth's attorney. They both are keeping it pretty close to the vest. We did ask if Jing Dong knew what happened right before the crash. His attorneys said,
1: what I can tell you is we have had discussions on the defense team with him about his memory and what he recalls. I'm not going to go into that at this time.
2: His attorneys said that they had been communicating with him and that he had relayed to them what he thinks happened, and they were going to examine the evidence to see if it fit, but they were not going to disclose what they thought the reasons were for the crash until a later time, possibly one of these upcoming hearings.
0: WTOP's Luke Luker talking there with our Nick Iannelli, where the time now on WTOP is 3:06. Here at home, a man is in the hospital this morning with serious injuries after a road rage shooting in Jessup, Maryland. Police say this morning the victim was able to drive himself to get help after the shooting incident, providing information that eventually helped investigators identify the suspected gunman. WTOP's Mike Murillo has more on how the case unfolded.
4: The shooting happened just before 7:30 on the BW Parkway near the exit for Arundel Mills Boulevard. Maryland State Police say the driver who was shot managed to make it to a nearby medical facility. There, investigators say he and a passenger who was not hurt were able to provide a description of the vehicle along with dash cam video. As the man was taken to the hospital with serious injuries, police put out information about the car they're looking for, and U.S. Park Police spotted it, according to Elena Russo with Maryland State Police.
5: And the driver of that vehicle was detained by police, and at this point, the driver has been charged with attempted murder.
4: That driver, 21-year-old Darius Bryan of Prince George's County, was arrested. Police say a firearm was also recovered.
5: Prior to the alleged shooting, we are unsure at this point what actually occurred. That's all part of the ongoing investigation.
4: Police are asking anyone who may have seen what happened to contact them. Mike Murillo, WTOP News.
0: WTOP at 3:07. The superintendent of Loudoun County Public Schools locally facing some tough questions this week on Capitol Hill. Republican lawmakers are pressing the school system over how it handled a series of controversial incidents. WTOP Capitol Hill correspondent Mitchell Miller, Thursday morning, today on the Hill.
6: Republican lawmakers continually pressed Loudoun County Schools Superintendent Aaron Spence and school administrators from other systems about issues related to transgender students. Missouri Congressman Bob Onder wanted to know how Spence deals with matters involving locker rooms.
7: So biologic men should be able to go into locker rooms and shower rooms with biologic girls.
8: Federal law requires it, yes.
7: No, it doesn't.
8: Yes, it does.
6: Spence was also peppered with questions about an incident last year in which a transgender

0: was the information from the man who was shot and his passenger that led to the quick arrest.
1: So that was what really helped us, find the driver of this vehicle.
0: Anyone who may have seen what happened is being asked to call Maryland State Police. Mike Murillo, WTOP News.
2: WTOP at 4:03. Meantime, here at WTOP, we continue our coverage this morning of the deadly crash along I-95 in Stafford County that left 5 people dead and dozens more injured 2 weeks ago. The bus driver accused of causing that wreck, making his first court appearance on Wednesday, and WTOP's Lou Luker was in the courtroom.
3: Jing Dong was pushed into a courtroom in a wheelchair and khaki jail jumpsuit. He had a brace on one leg. His attorney says he is in immense pain from multiple surgeries.
4: He's still got some residual concussion and things going on up there.
3: He first appeared in district court for several charges, and a preliminary hearing was set for August 28th. Less than half an hour later, he appeared in circuit court, where an arraignment date was set for June 22nd. Commonwealth's attorneys told reporters that they expect all charges to eventually be merged into the circuit court, especially if the case goes to trial. Dong's defense attorney, Thad Furlong, about his client.
4: He's expressed how sorry he is about this incident many times to us. It's a genuine remorse. I mean, he wished it had never happened.
3: In Stafford County, Luke Luker, WTOP News.
2: And a suspect is under arrest this morning on your Thursday in connection with a different road rage shooting on the Baltimore-Washington Parkway that happened last month. U.S. Park Police say this morning the victim was driving northbound near Landover Road in Cheverly at the time when the victim's vehicle was struck by gunfire. The suspect is charged with first-degree assault. WTOP at 4:05. 6 people are in the hospital this morning after a car crashed into a building in Sterling Wednesday afternoon. Yesterday, the single vehicle crash happened just before 2:30 in the afternoon on Manifest Boulevard near Atlantic Boulevard. Loudoun County Fire and Rescue says this morning all 6 people taken to the hospital are expected to be okay this morning. The good news of the story, the Loudoun County Sheriff's Office is investigating what led up to the crash in the first place. Investigators say the building was not seriously damaged by that crash. Superintendents of Loudoun County Public Schools locally facing tough questions on Capitol Hill Wednesday over the district's response to an incident involving a transgender student accused of recording others in a school bathroom. WTOP Capitol Hill correspondent Mitchell Miller, Thursday morning, Today on the Hill.
5: Florida Congressman Randy Fine, during a House hearing, pushed Superintendent Aaron Spence for answers related to an incident last year at Stonebridge High School.
6: Why did the girl pretending to be a boy who filmed boys in their restroom, why was there no discipline for that student?
7: What you've stated is factually inaccurate.
5: Fine and other Republicans were critical of Spence and other school officials who testified, arguing that their policies defy common sense.
6: Our parents and our students don't have to put up with the garbage that they do in your school district.
5: Spence defends the school system's policies.
7: We have very clear policies that would prevent filming students in our bathrooms.
5: On Capitol Hill, Mitchell Miller, WTOP News.
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2: And a good Thursday morning to you. Thanks for taking the ride with us this 4 a.m. hour Thursday morning, June 11th, where the time now is 4:08. Glad you're with it.
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2: Having good weather on the 8th. Good Thursday morning to Robert Workman in the WTOP Traffic Center.
14: Good morning, Dean. Still waiting for that draw span opening to commence at the Woodrow Wilson Bridge, scheduled for 4 a.m., but apparently the ships haven't arrived just yet. There are two that are supposed to go through the draw span at the Wilson Bridge, and that will probably take about 15 minutes to complete, but it hasn't started yet. We'll keep an eye on things and let you know as soon as it does. On the right across the American Legion Bridge, your interloop lanes are open up from a

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1: Today's federal newscast, House appropriators are backing the Trump administration's proposed pay raise for U.S. troops in fiscal 2027 as part of a $1.1 trillion defense spending bill. Military service members could see their paychecks grow by 5 to 7%, depending on their rank. It's a higher bump than the previous raise of 3.8%. The Social Security Administration is hiring, but not enough to outpace its rate of attrition. Federal News Network's Jory Heckman has more.
2: SSA Administrator Frank Bisignano says the agency is looking to fill 1,000 positions. It's looking to bring on more telephone service representatives and field office workers. SSA expects to lose about 2,000 employees through attrition this year. Bisignano tells lawmakers that the agency's attrition rate this year is 50% lower than last year and 30% lower than in 2024. Jory Heckman, Federal News Network.
1: And a new Senate bill would require updates to government plans for securing power, water, and other critical systems from cyber attacks. The legislation, introduced by Senator Mark Warner on Wednesday, would require the Cybersecurity and Infrastructure Security Agency to lead work to update the plans within 9 months. Warner noted some sector risk management plans have not been updated in more than a decade. Find these stories and more at federalnewsnetwork.com. I'm Eric White.
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5: Welcome to the Federal Drive on Federal News Network. It's Thursday, June 11th. I'm your host, Terry Gerken, and I'm glad you're here. Coming up on this hour of the Federal Drive, bringing more students into public service starts with giving them a way in and a reason to see themselves there. But once they're in, the way federal jobs are defined can shape everything that follows. Those stories and much more ahead during this hour of the Federal Drive. We begin with this. The House Armed Services Committee is pushing back against President Trump's executive order that removes collective bargaining rights for civilian workers in the Defense Department. Federal News Network's Anastasia Obis joins me with more details. Anastasia, great to have you.
6: Hi, Terry.
5: What is the core issue here that we're talking about?
6: Yeah, so HASC last week adopted an amendment offered by Congressman Donald Norcross to ban the Defense Department's use of fiscal 2027 funds to implement the president's executive order. A similar provision was introduced in 2026. However, it was ultimately stripped from the final version of the bill. But this particular amendment, it passed 30-26. So we had Representatives Mike Turner, Don Bacon, and Derek Van Orden. They sided with Democrats to support this measure. The issue has become a point of contention now as the House and Senate lawmakers negotiate a final version of the 2027 NDAA, especially given how aggressively this administration has been executing its union busting campaign. The Defense Department civilian employees are, of course, the latest to lose their collective bargaining rights, but Defense Secretary Pete Hegseth canceled virtually all agreements back in April. But at the same time, many agencies, including the Department of Veterans Affairs, FEMA, or the Federal Emergency Management Agency, and the Environmental Protection Agency, have moved to strip their workers of collective bargaining rights. Here's Congressman Norcross.
7: This is the largest single rollback of federal labor rights in modern American history. This is such recklessness that we in Congress, and more importantly, the American people, have been shown that the suspension of collective bargaining agreements was not, in fact, a national security issue, but just another step by this administration to make harm of our employees. In fact, what happened when Defense Secretary Hegseth was here, I literally asked him the question, are there any issues, were there any problems with any collective bargaining agreement that were covered by DOD? He could not cite one example of where this was an issue. And that's why we are here today.
5: Anastasia, I mean, no one really disputes that the president has the authority to exclude federal agents.

0: agencies from collective bargaining, given national security priorities. So why are they pushing back so hard now against this executive order?
1: Yeah, like you said, presidents have had this explicit statutory authority for a very long time that allows them to exclude agencies and subdivisions from the labor, from the federal labor relations statute. If, of course, federal agencies' primary mission is intelligence, counterintelligence, investigative, or national security work. Overall, what the administration argues is that evolving foreign and domestic threats have broadened the scope of what constitutes national security work. And given that, agencies need greater flexibility to respond quickly to emerging challenges without being bogged down by things like collective bargaining obligations, grievance procedures, etc. And of course, previous presidents have used this authority. President Carter excluded parts of the NSA. President George W. Bush excluded certain parts of the Justice Department from collective bargaining rights, also citing national security concerns. However, that was never an issue the way it is an issue today. What's different is the scope. The administration says that it's up to the executive branch what the scope is. And ultimately, the president is the one who was elected to make these national security decisions. And Congress gave presidents that ability. But the unions kind of came back and said the statute was supposed to be very narrow in nature. It was supposed to be a narrow exception rather than this sweeping authority to remove bargaining rights across very large segments of the federal workforce. Congress wrote it for agencies in subdivisions like with functions of national security, but not functions like regulatory, administrative, or scientific. So what they're saying is that the president cannot really use this narrow exception to swallow this entire rule. But there is also another part to it, which is the political reality, where this administration is very open about managing the federal workforce very aggressively.
0: You mentioned the vote count, and it was pretty close. So not everybody in the committee was in agreement. For folks who voted against the amendment, what was their argument?
1: Yeah, this was passed very narrowly. Republicans are opposed to this, are arguing that these decisions to manage the workforce of National Security Agency should be made by the president. After all, Congress did give presidents this authority, and it's in the president's hands. Here's Republican Congressman Mike Rogers. He's the House Armed Services Committee chairman.
2: This amendment, in my view, unnecessarily restricts the president's authority to manage the workforce of our national security agencies, including the Department of Defense. The president is well within his authority granted by the Civil Service Reform Act to limit collective bargaining with federal unions that have a national security mission. In fact, he is not the first president to do so. Previous presidents have used the national security exemption to prohibit collective bargaining with the CIA and other national security agencies. Therefore, I regrettably have to oppose my good friend's amendment.
1: And I also wanted to include Secretary Hagseth's views on unionizing at the Defense Department. It's pretty succinct.
3: I fundamentally believe the Department of War should not be subject to collective bargaining, full stop.
0: You're right. Pretty succinct. What's next here?
1: Yeah, so this was only passed by the House Armed Services Committee. We'll see if the measure even survives on the floor. And like I mentioned, a similar measure was introduced last year. And there were many Republicans urging There were many House Republicans urging Senate Republicans to support the measure, but ultimately there was only one Republican senator who pushed for the inclusion of this measure. So we'll see what happens next.
0: That's Federal News Network's Anastasia Obis. Thanks for keeping us up to date.
1: Thank you, Terry.
0: You can find her story at federalnewsnetwork.com. Up next, bringing more students into public service not only starts with giving them a way in, it also requires a reason to see themselves there. This is The Federal Drive with Terry Girton on Federal News Network.
4: Today. today's federal newscast, the Office of Personnel Management is doubling down on efforts to root out fraud, waste, and abuse in the government's health insurance programs. A new call letter from OPM reiterates requirements for insurance carriers when it comes to fraud prevention and payment integrity. OPM is also creating a data science and audit team that will vet de-identified claims and flag cases of fraud, waste, and overbilling. The agency is partnering with the White House's Fraud Elimination Task Force on the effort. A long-awaited HR modernization project has taken a big step forward. Federal News Network's Drew Friedman has the details.
5: The Office of Personnel Management has awarded a nearly $400 million contract to Oracle. The vendor is expected to deliver a government-wide IT platform that will consolidate and replace the more than 100 HR systems that are currently in use across agencies. OPM chose Oracle over Workday for the 10-year contract for the major modernization project. Workday now has 10 days to file a protest if it so chooses. Drew Friedman, Federal News Network.
4: And the federal government has sold the former site of the Trump Hotel in downtown Washington, D.C. The General Services Administration sold the old post office building to the firm that holds a long-term lease on the property and has been running the building as a Waldorf Astoria hotel. The Trump Organization sold its long-term on the building in 2022. Find these stories and more at federalnewsnetwork.com. I'm Eric White.
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0: Welcome back to The Federal Drive with Terry Girton on Federal News Network. A new program at Arizona State University is connecting students to federal service while they're still in school through a model that blends coursework with hands-on experience. It's part of a broader effort to strengthen the talent pipeline and widen access to government careers. Shannon Portillo, Director of ASU's School of Public Affairs, is here to give us more information about the initiative.
12: Shannon, it is so great to see you today and to catch up on everything that's happening at ASU. Thanks for joining me.
13: Thank you so much for having me. I appreciate it.
12: You were working to unveil a new federal career track for ASU. We're going to talk more about the details of that, but I first want to hear why. What is it about the federal workforce, federal service that you are hearing and your students are hearing at Arizona that is still motivating them to come?
13: So I'm going to step back a little bit and tell you a little bit about when we started thinking about this program. So we started planning for this in fall of 2024, before the last election. I was hearing from more students than ever that they were really excited about the idea of public service. For many of them, they didn't think about government when they thought about public service. And for many of them, DC seemed really far away. They had no concept of how they would even start a federal career. But these were bright students, people who we want contributing. They just didn't really have a pathway there. So we started this program as a way to say, how can we set up a pipeline? How do we help students who are interested in public service understand what it means to work for the federal government? We planned this out in fall of 24. We started recruiting for our first class in January of 25. You would think that students would get very scared with what they started hearing, what was going on. That wasn't the case. Students were actually really energized, because they said, I want to be part of the solution. So students weren't scared off by what was going on. They were doubling down on, I want to do something different. I want to contribute. I want to figure out how. But they still have a lot of questions about how do they contribute? What does that look like for them? How do they get here? How do they get connected? How do they get involved? And so this program is really designed to help students envision what a career can look like and think about all of the pieces to a career that are often call them the hidden curriculum. How do you network? How do you find a place to live? How do you actually transition from Arizona to DC? Because so many of our students have actually never left the state of Arizona before. So just the move piece becomes the challenge. And that's more of a challenge than thinking about federal service.
12: We think about federal service from the pipeline problem, how long it takes to hire somebody, where the recruits are going to come from. You're tackling this from the other side. What brings people into the pipeline? So walk us through what this program will actually look like for a student. How will it get them from ASU campus to federal service?
13: So we're building on 10 years of success with our Next Generation Service Corps. NGSC is designed to help students think about character-driven leadership and prepare students from any major at the university to think about public service. So students in NGSC complete 3 internships, one in the private sector, one in the public sector, one in the nonprofit sector. They work on mission teams, tackling a big social challenge together in a transdisciplinary way. They have scholarship support to help create time for that, but they really focus in on leadership development. NGSC 10 years ago was conceived of as a program for all 4 years of undergrad. We started having transfer cohorts, so students could come in from a community college and do the program in 2 years. This program is designed for students to join as a junior, as a rising junior from any major, and they say, I'm interested in federal service. They join our accelerated Masters of Public Administration program. So they do those 3 internships. They do the leadership development. They have professional development in 2 years with us in Arizona while they finish undergrad. Then they come out to DC and they do a 1-year accelerated Masters of Public Administration at the ASU DC location, while hopefully doing another internship with a federal agency or in a federal government adjacent role and launch their career from there.
12: Dr. Shannon Portillo is Director and Core Presidential Chair of the School of Public Affairs, the Watts College of Public Service at ASU. So Shannon, let's talk about that year in Washington. Why do you need to have those students here for that year? What is it about that experience that is going to really translate for them to federal service?
13: Yeah, as I mentioned, one of the things that students are nervous about is the moving to DC part. And so they come as a cohort. They already have 2 years of building relationships with their fellow students. They have 2 years of building relationships with our professors of practice in the school who will be with them here in DC. So that year in DC is really meant to help them build their professional network, develop their skills, and decide what they want their careers to look like. So this is a year for them to really get to know what it's like to work in federal service.
12: One of the challenges about being in DC is that you often need to know somebody to kind of get in. And so the programs at ASU really have a huge focus on first-gen students. How are you building a structure that can support a first-gen college student making the leap to DC, you know, a year here, and then hopefully that transition to federal service?
13: That's why I'm here right now. Actually, our goal is to get ahead of this for students to help them build that network early before they arrive, to make sure that we're activating the ASU alumni and friends of ASU that we already have in the DC area, make sure that we're developing the skills that students need to build a network, helping them understand what are all of those kind of intangible pieces that help us have a successful career. So they're doing that professional development with us while they're juniors and seniors in undergrad. And then when they get here, we hope they're ready to hit the ground running, build up their own network, start those careers. And then this first cohort will help the second cohort, will help the third cohort. And the goal is to build that pipeline and everyone to lift as they climb.
12: And as you think forward, your first cohort has 11 students. They are going to finish up this program in 2028, right? Think for me 5 years down the road. How does this program grow? How does it expand? How will you know if it's been successful?
13: Yeah, so ASU loves to do things at scale. We like to pilot, experiment, innovate, design, get feedback, redesign. 5 years from now, I'm hopeful that it may not just be cohorts of students from ASU, but we have 28 universities who are part of the Next Generation Core Network. And so how can we get more universities involved in this pipeline? How do we make sure that we're recruiting broadly across all of the majors at ASU? And then how do we get the resources to scale this up so any student who wants to make this journey can make this journey?
12: And so if there are federal agencies who might want to, you know, get a finger on some of these folks during their year for internships or private sector nonprofits, where do folks go to learn more about the program?
13: Absolutely. So I would love if folks would contact me. I'm happy to share my email address so that people can get indirect contact. But in our on our Next Generation Service Corps website, we have an accelerated federal career track page on that website. So folks can take a look at it, see what we're doing, and get in contact. We are very open to internships in federal agencies, nonprofit, in the private sector. We want students to have access to the full range of experiences.
12: I've been speaking with Dr. Shannon Portillo. She's the director and core presidential chair at the School of Public Affairs, Watts College of Public Service, Arizona State University. Shannon, thanks so much for joining me. Thanks for creating this amazing program. We're excited for what may happen.
13: Thank you. I really appreciate the time to chat about it. We're excited for our students to get out here and start learning.
0: 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Still to come, what looks like stability in today's workforce may actually be caution as more people choose to stay put in an uncertain economy. But first, if people aren't moving, part of the story may be how federal jobs are defined in the first place. 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
4: Today's federal newscast, House appropriators are backing the Trump administration's proposed pay raise for U.S. troops in fiscal 2027 as part of a $1.1 trillion defense spending bill. Military service members could see their paychecks grow by 5 to 7%, depending on their rank. It's a higher bump than the previous raise of 3.8%. The Social Security Administration is hiring, but not enough to outpace its rate of attrition. Federal News Network's Jory Heckman has more.
14: SSA Administrator Frank Bisignano says the agency is looking to fill 1,000 positions. It's looking to bring on more telephone service representatives and field office workers. SSA expects to lose about 2,000 employees through attrition this year. Bisignano tells lawmakers that the agency's attrition rate this year is 50% lower than last year and 30% lower than in 2024. Jory Heckman, Federal News Network.
4: And a new Senate bill would require updates to government plans for securing power, water, and other critical systems from cyber attacks. The legislation, introduced by Senator Mark Warner on Wednesday, would require the Cybersecurity and Infrastructure Security Agency to lead work to update the plans within 9 months. Warner noted some sector risk management plans have not been updated in more than a decade. Find these stories and more at federalnewsnetwork.com. I'm Eric White.
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0: Welcome back to the Federal Drive with Terry Girton on Federal News Network. Efforts to improve federal hiring and pay often run into the same problem. The system that defines jobs has stayed largely the same, even as the work itself has changed. Here to walk us through the problem and a path to modernization is Gabe Menchaca, a former OPM official and now senior policy analyst at the Niskanen Center. Gabe, welcome to the show. It's great to have you. Thanks for joining me.
24: So glad to be here.
0: We talk a lot and look a lot at reform proposals for federal HR, whether that's hiring or pay or performance. And a lot of people have a lot of good ideas that go nowhere. You've got a new paper out that says that's because they're trying to build on a broken foundation. How do you diagnose the core problem?
24: Yeah. So when you think about hiring, right, you get hired into a job. When you think about performance management, you are measured against a standard for your job. When you think about removing someone from a job, well, there's a job at the bottom of that in the first place. And so I think when you look at the entirety of federal personnel, we haven't gone deep enough to ask the right question, which is, are we even really offering the right jobs in the first place, right? And the way that we structure jobs in the federal government, as folks who've been around town for a long time know, is the general schedule. And at the bottom of that is a really archaic and arcane position classification system that is really the sort of taxonomy and the grammar for how we describe government jobs, construct government jobs, and really figure out what the work of government is in the first place. If we don't get that right, the choice of who to hire or into what job someone might be hired or how to manage them is never going to show the results that we really want as a government.
0: So the position classification system has been around for a long time. And when folks hear you say, we really need to fix it, some people might go, yay, terrific. And some people are like, no, please don't mess with the classification system, because there are good things about it and bad things about it. Talk about that tension.
24: Yeah, absolutely. So I should say the GS as it exists right now is actually the fourth system that we've had for classifying federal jobs over the last 250 years. And it's important to know that I don't think Congress, when they designed the GS, ever assumed that it was going to be the terminal state of affairs, right? But they did try to do a few things with it. So one, they tried to design it for absolute internal equity, right? And it does quite a good job, right? Lots of employers struggle with, you know, ensuring pay equity across various demographic or occupational groups within an organization. And the GS does a remarkable job of ensuring that today, right? And so we should acknowledge that, right? That's what Congress designed it to do, and they did a good job. But at the same time, that type of absolute internal equity, while super well suited to the government that we had when the GS was designed in 1949, is really out of sync with the labor market as it exists today, right? Employers of all types in all sectors, both in the public, private, and nonprofit sectors, largely moved away from those sort of rigidly internally equal systems over the last several decades. And so the government is left with this sort of model today that really is sort of out of time and out of sync with what modern labor markets look like and what modern workforces really demand.
0: OPM is starting to look at some of these position classifications and potentially eliminating some of the old ones. When you look at steps like that, are they getting at the underlying problem that you were describing, or are they just kind of putting a Band-Aid on a big wound?
24: Yeah, I would think of OPM's current work as really the latter. So what they're doing right now is looking at some of the underutilized job classifications that exist today and trying to sort of reel those back in and kind of fold those into broader standards. That's a great exercise. That's something, by the way, OPM always has done and always ought to be doing, both the creation and the deprecation of occupational categories. But at the end of the day, that's not going to solve the problem here, right? Because the entire system is designed to translate an entire economy onto one pay table today. And nothing that OPM is doing in sort of the current environment is going to change that basic fact and the basic tensions that result from that.
0: Gabe Menchaca is Senior Policy Analyst at the Niskanen Center. All right, Gabe, presidents of both parties have tried to reform this system and have generally been, again, unsuccessful. The paper suggests some pretty clear concepts and structures. How do you start reform without throwing the baby out with the bathwater?
24: So the most important thing, and, you know, I think in my paper, I really look through this entire history of the topic for the last couple hundred years. And one of the things that I found as I was doing my research is that the most durable systems and the ones that actually get over the finish line in reform are those where Congress really took the lead in design. And so to your original question, right, why haven't presidents of both parties been successful? I would argue that's because Congress really hasn't led the way. And so when we think about the strategy we're pursuing and the things that I'm interested in, it really starts with getting Congress up to speed, getting staff and members ready to have a serious conversation about what the government ought to look like in the future, how to compensate those people, and really what the values that are inherent in the civil service ought to be.
0: So the paper offers six design principles and five core components. I'm not going to ask you to enumerate all 11 of those pieces, but what are the fundamental features of a modernized classification system?
24: Yeah, so the most important one, and I think this would be the biggest change for most of the federal workforce, is really moving away from a single pay table, right? And today, obviously, we have a single pay table modulated by a whole host of locality areas and special pay authorities and all the rest. But at the end of the day, my proposal hinges on a move from the single pay table GS to pay tables based on occupational families, right? So that would look like a pay table for folks who work in HR, a pay table for folks who work in budget and finance, one for life sciences, right, and all the rest. And that enables us to calibrate to the labor market in a way that the GS just never is going to be able to, right? Because it moves up and down as one. And so we can begin to fit the federal government to the way people think about their careers in the first place, right? You know, we are competing as an employer in the budget and finance job market, not in the federal employee job market when we're hiring a budget analyst, right? We are competing in the legal job market when we hire an attorney. And I would argue that the GS's focus on sort of cross-government, internal, absolute pay equity makes it very difficult for us to do that today.
0: Don't we sort of have that, but in another way? I mean, we have Title 38 for VA mm-hmm. employees. We have Title 10 for DOD. We have special cyber hiring authorities. We have a lot of exceptions to the general pay table.
24: We do. And I would argue that's actually part of the problem, right? So if you talk to members of Congress and their staffs, or you talk to someone at OMB or OPM, and you ask them about whether the federal government and the federal workforce is governable, they would tell you that the federal workforce and the civil service system has largely become so complex, so riddled with those exception cases and special cases that you mentioned, that it's quite hard to actually manage it, right? You know, someone once likened it to me to sort of a Victorian house that you've inherited. So it's really hard to make changes to because you're not sure whether one cable running from room to room is actually connected to something. And so you're hesitant to cut it, right? And so when Congress is trying to make changes, whether as part of the annual appropriation cycle and NDAA or otherwise, it's really challenging for them to actually legislate on the topic because there's so many exceptions that, you know, they can't actually figure out what they need to change.
0: I do get a sense of urgency from this paper that AI is going to make all of the problems that you've described exponentially more difficult and more critical. Talk to us about how that's going to work.
24: Yeah. So today we have, if you've ever looked at a federal PD, right? They're largely long descriptions of tasks, right? You know, do this, you know, engage with X stakeholder, so on and so forth. Those tasks are no longer going to be stable, right? And in fact, having a classification system that is task specialized is going to run into really significant challenges dealing with a white collar automation technology that actually destabilizes those tasks rapidly and actually means that you're not going to do many of them, right? So rather than focusing on a whole big list of tasks that you have to get through during the day, workers of the future are largely going to be focused on outcomes, right? And so if we have a general schedule where your ability to perform a task is the thing on which you are compensated, when that task goes away, the system isn't going to work anymore. And so I argue in the paper that this is really about moving to an outcome-based classification system where the specific thing you do during the day is create marketing or create a budget or host a radio show or write policy papers, right? And that's much more in sync with where the economy is going and where AI is going to leave us in the future.
0: Gabe Menchaca is Senior Policy Analyst at the Niskanen Center. Gabe, thanks so much for joining me and for walking us through the paper.
24: Thank you, Terry.
0: 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Coming up next, what looks like stability in today's workforce may actually be caution as more people choose to stay put in an uncertain economy. This is the Federal Drive with Terry Girton on Federal News Network.
4: Today's federal newscast, the Defense Logistics Agency is getting a new director. Secretary Pete Hegseth is promoting Air Force Major General David Sanford to Lieutenant General and assigning him to lead DLA. Sanford replaces Lieutenant General Mark Simmerly, who will retire in December after almost 3 years on the job. A new directive tells agencies to respond to AI by prioritizing the highest risk cyber vulnerabilities. Federal News Network's Justin Doubleday has the details.
1: A binding operational directive released Wednesday lays out how agencies will have to patch some software vulnerabilities within 3 days. That's in response to advancements in AI that could allow hackers to quickly exploit both new and existing vulnerabilities. But the Cybersecurity and Infrastructure Security Agency says not all software vulnerabilities need to follow those faster patching deadlines. CISA says agencies should follow new risk factors laid out in the directive, such as whether the vulnerable asset is connected to the internet or whether exploitation can be automated by adversaries. Justin Doubleday, Federal News Network.
4: And the deputy director of the Navy's Rapid Capabilities Office says among his team's first wins this year include speedy support for Operation Epic Fury. Speaking to industry at a conference on Wednesday, Jim Juster said the office's autonomous systems branch has delivered new equipment to the Middle East in a matter of weeks. The Navy RCO will mark its first year of operations in August. Find these stories and more at federalnewsnetwork.com. I'm Eric White.
2: Wisdom served daily. 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

0: Welcome back to The Federal Drive with Terry Girton on Federal News Network. This moment in the labor market looks stable on the surface, but underneath it's driven by caution and constrained choices. Workers are holding on rather than moving on. Here to break down some new survey data on this behavior are Matt Terry from The Economist Enterprise and Brendan McCarthy from Nuveen. Brendan and Matt, it is so great to have you both. Thanks for joining me.
1: Thank you. Great to be here.
0: Matt, I'd like to start with you. This new research out for The Economist Group talks about the quit rate. We talk about the unemployment rate. We talk about a lot of labor metrics. What is the quit rate and why should we be paying attention?
1: Yeah, so the quit rate is the rate of people quitting their jobs, basically. And that rate has actually fallen to a low. It's been the lowest in probably the last decade. So workers are not leaving their jobs as frequently. They're kind of job hugging is what we've called it in the research at unprecedented levels. And it's not always because they love their jobs. We see economic turbulence going on right now, hiring freezes, increased redundancies with the rise of AI. So there's just a lot of uncertainty going on, and people are increasingly opting for predictability in their employment, stable incomes, and stable benefits. So people are opting increasingly for predictability, stable income, and stable benefits over potentially promising prospects at a new job. So they're less likely to jump from job to job and more likely to just hold on to what they've got. We found in our survey that 62% of respondents said in that sort of trade-off, they would choose long-term job security over higher pay. So we really see kind of a trend setting in that we've labeled the great stay, where people are just sticking in their jobs.
0: In a healthy labor market, what would you expect that quit rate number to be?
1: It's traditionally been a little bit higher than it has been. But I think it's around 2% right now. So quite low. And one thing we find is that in the last 5 years, our respondents have stopped job searching, specifically due to the fear of losing that security. So we found 30% have reported stopping their job searches, and half say they have done that within the last 12 months. So rising insecurity is really kind of on the increase and happening across the board.
0: Brendan, what thoughts do you have about the quit rate?
2: I think some of that has to do with, if you think of the environment that we came out of, so we're, I don't know what we are, 5 or 6 years now out of the pandemic, and that was a major shift, and a lot of people took career risk during the pandemic, and some of it, you know, they might have gotten used to what was a virtual environment for a short time being that came back to normal, and you hear, you know, I think we all probably know of people that took a major career change back then. A lot of those might not have paid off in the long term. I think a lot of us know people that might have been displaced and then tried to re-enter, you know, a thriving economy, but also an inflationary period with, you know, increasing costs of living, and, you know, may have ended up in a difficult position financially. And I think a lot of people, you know, are trying to avoid that now. And so, you know, I think that that plays in a little bit to the psyche of employees, that they really do value job security. They will pass up on a greater opportunity to go into a new firm to just, if they feel secure and comfortable in their job and they know their paycheck is dependable, they are a lot of times passing on opportunities and just staying where they feel comfortable and secure.
0: Well, Matt, let me come back to you speaking about uncertainty and job security. Let's talk about the subset of your respondents that are from the federal government. Those folks have gone through a lot of uncertainty over the past 18 months or so. What does the data tell you about how they're perceiving job security, mobility, and their quit rate?
1: Yeah, so we don't have a quit rate statistic, I don't think, for government employees specifically, but our survey was conducted late 2025. So, you know, right at the tail end of a lot of federal layoffs and a lot of uncertainty going on there. And we did see strong trends among government workers for prioritizing job security. We asked a question of them, what keeps them working in government? What are the biggest factors for why they stay? And job security was the number one on that list. I think 60% of respondents marked that among their top choices. So It is top of mind, although at the same time, government employees do express some of the least fear of losing job security. Perhaps that's just, you know, the nature of their work and the jobs that they're in. But yeah, some interesting trends there, definitely in the data.
0: I'm speaking with Brendan McCarthy. He's the head of retirement investing for Nuveen, and Matt Terry is research manager for the Economist Enterprise. Matt, let me come back to you. You mentioned a term up at the beginning of this conversation, job hugging. It used to be sort of an article of faith that if you wanted to progress in your career, you were eventually going to need to move somewhere, take a different job, maybe change companies. If people are hugging the current job and they're not making those kinds of moves, what's the long-term implication for that in terms of career advancement, increased salaries, job progression?
1: Right. No, it's definitely a big concern. Obviously, with people less likely to, you know, jump from job to job, pursue those traditional career development pathways, there is a risk for them that they kind of remain locked into certain situations. And so it's a trend that we're keeping a close eye on in the research. I mentioned a stat earlier that 60% of government employees are prioritizing job security at the moment as one of the reasons why they stay where they are. Along with that, just 22% said that opportunities for professional development or training are keeping them in their jobs. So it's much lower on the priority list and maybe an area that should be looked into a little bit more as something that can be implemented to help these workers who need those career opportunities.
0: Brendan, let me come back to you. Let's think about policy lessons that you take from this data. You talked about one, which is recreating the opportunity for more fixed income structure in retirement. Are there other policy lessons you'd want folks to take from the data in terms of workforce management or workforce incentives or the benefit compensation structure?
2: I think the key thing is benefits matter, you know, and they're mattering. The pricing on benefits has changed. They matter more now to employees than they did a generation ago. We are seeing all sorts of signs of workers choosing jobs for lower pay because of a better benefit package. And I think, you know, primarily amongst the benefit package is the retirement plan. If you think of government sector, we talked about that being one of the most insulated sectors historically. It was, you know, we talked about job security, which was key. You know, people feel secure in government jobs. Or historically have, I should say, they also knew their retirement. So they knew they worked a certain amount of years because government jobs historically have had pensions. They knew what was, you know, coming to them in terms of retirement, and that provided them with security. And that, unfortunately, for the private sector, that has gone away. So I think, you know, in terms of policy reform, there has been an unprecedented amount of retirement policy reform already. There was the Secure Act of 2019, and then there was the Secure 2.0 Act of a couple years ago. There is already work on a version of Secure 3.0 going on down in Congress. So you're going to continue to see that retirement policy reform, but a lot of it is geared towards, in particular, that fact that pensions have gone away in America for the majority of American workers. Guaranteed income is no longer something they can count on in retirement. And Washington wants to see that come back. I've seen estimates of upwards of $3 or $4 trillion that would fall back onto social services if, you know, we have this volume of people, which EBRI, I'll give you one statistic, the Employee Benefit Research Institute is now estimating that upwards of 40% of American households are at risk of running out of income in retirement. So it's a real risk, and Washington's aware of it. And it is one of those issues that does fortunately have bipartisan support, and they have been moving on it. And I think you'll continue to see that retirement reform so that for the American worker in the future, and a lot of it is starting now. A lot of your companies can get these products now, but Washington will help mandate. You know, we feel that Washington's heading towards a place where they will require the retirement, your workplace retirement plan, to provide you with that option of guaranteed, easily converting your that hard-earned retirement savings into guaranteed income.
0: And Matt, last question to you. Does this data change what's maybe been the conventional wisdom about the federal worker willing to settle for lower pay because of a better benefits package and a dedication to the mission? Does this tell us they're getting more salary sensitive?
1: It's possible. There are some signs in our data that show government workers are maybe more likely to prioritize pay in certain cases. So times are changing. The stability that was once, you know, very common in government jobs may not be as common anymore. But yeah, it just goes to show that workers have very changing priorities.
0: I've been speaking with Brendan McCarthy, head of retirement investing for Nuveen, and Matt Terry, research manager at The Economist Enterprise. Thank you both for joining me. This has been a fascinating conversation.
2: Terry, thank you so much.
1: Thank you, Terry.
0: 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I'm Terry Girton.
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6: A lot's at stake for organizations that react too slowly or too quickly when addressing a crisis. I'm Edward Siegel, host of Crisis Ahead. Tune in this Friday at 2:30 p.m. Eastern when I talk with crisis communication expert Rick Alcantara. He'll discuss how the speed at which government agencies and companies respond to a crisis can impact their efforts to resolve the situation.
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9: From ABC News, I'm Sherry Preston. A new wave of fighting in the Middle East, the U.S. striking Iran and Iran retaliating against U.S. bases in Bahrain, Kuwait, and Jordan. ABC's Karen Waugh with more from Washington.
10: A new barrage of U.S. missiles striking multiple targets in Iran, including surveillance, communications, and air defense sites. And this new warning from President Trump, telling Fox News, if the Iranians don't sign a peace deal, then the U.S. will bomb the expletive out of them tomorrow. Trump now acknowledging the fragile two-month ceasefire with Iran is, quote, the most violated ceasefire in the history of the world.
9: Americans paying for the war by paying higher prices for everything from gas to food to clothing.
11: Inflation rising at the fastest pace in 3 years at 4.2%. Compare that to the start of the year where it was closer to 2%. And a big driver of that increase is these higher energy prices because of the war with Iran.
9: ABC senior White House correspondent Selena Wang. Storms knocking out power to hundreds of thousands in the Midwest. More than 1,000 flights canceled or delayed at O'Hare and Midway airports in Chicago. Police have blasted water cannons at protesters in Belfast, Northern Ireland, during a second night of anti-immigrant violence triggered by a brutal stabbing a few days ago. A Somali man is in custody. It was the biggest comeback in NBA Finals history. The New York Knicks coming from a 29-point deficit to beat the San Antonio Spurs by 1 point.
12: The celebration started inside Madison Square Garden, where the celebrities were out in full force.
13: Bedlam here at the Garden! I can't believe it!
12: From Adam Sandler to Jerry Seinfeld to Taylor Swift, stars were on their feet celebrating the shocking comeback. The party quickly spilling outside. Supporters filling the streets late into the night.
9: That's ABC's Sophie Flay. You're listening to ABC News.
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9: In Barcelona, at the famous Sagrada Familia Basilica,
16: que corona esta basílica de la Sagrada Familia, alcance los frutos de la salvación.
9: That's Pope Leo with the blessing at the end of Mass. The ceremony concluded with a drone display of the architect Antonio Gaudi and fireworks. The Pope now in the Canary Islands, trying to fulfill a wish of his predecessor, Pope Francis, by visiting a migrant epicenter to draw attention to those who risk their lives every year trying to reach Europe. Republicans have extended their winning streak, not on the Hill, on the field. Here's ABC's Dave Packer.
17: While most of the country was watching the nail-biter NBA Championship Game 4, Republican lawmakers were celebrating their own win at the Congressional Baseball Game for Charity Wednesday night at Washington's Nationals Park. The Republicans beating the Democrats 11-2. That makes 6 straight years that the Republicans have won the matchup. The game sold 32,000 tickets and raised a record $3.2 million for local charities. Dave Packer, ABC News.
9: In Washington State, Renton police officers have a new tool aimed at improving communication during encounters with those who don't speak English.
18: Language set to Spanish.
19: Hello, I'm Officer Vanderhook with the Renton Police. How can I help you?
9: Every body cam now translates into 56 different languages. They're hoping to use it during the World Cup as it approaches. Sherry Preston, ABC News.
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0: Corey Heckman has more.
1: SSA Administrator Frank Bisignano says the agency is looking to fill 1,000 positions. It's looking to bring on more telephone service representatives and field office workers. SSA expects to lose about 2,000 employees through attrition this year. Bisignano tells lawmakers that the agency's attrition rate this year is 50% lower than last year and 30% lower than in 2024. Jory Heckman, Federal News Network.
0: And a new Senate bill would require updates to government plans for securing power, water, and other critical systems from cyber attacks. The legislation, introduced by Senator Mark Warner on Wednesday, would require the Cybersecurity and Infrastructure Security Agency to lead work to update the plans within 9 months. Warner noted some sector risk management plans have not been updated in more than a decade. Find these stories and more at federalnewsnetwork.com. I'm Eric White.
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4: Welcome to the Federal Drive on Federal News Network. It's Thursday, June 11th. I'm your host, Terry Gerton, and I'm glad you're here. Coming up on this hour of the Federal Drive, bringing more students into public service starts with actually giving them a way in and a reason to see themselves there. But once they're in, the way federal jobs are defined can shape everything that follows. Those stories and much more ahead during this hour of the Federal Drive. We begin with this. The General Services Administration, the landlord for much of the federal government, says none of the owned or leased buildings it has data on meet the minimum occupancy standards set by law last year. But GSA is reexamining the data it's collected so far. Among its concerns, the data doesn't differentiate office space from rooms where employees aren't working. Federal News Network's Jory Heckman is here with more detail. Jory, thanks for joining me.
1: Hey, Terry.
4: What data does GSA have on its occupancy rates?
1: Yeah, so this is a first-time thing for GSA under the USIT Act, which former President Joe Biden signed in his last days in office. This is a piece of legislation that requires GSA to collect this data, and this is occupancy data for the 24 largest federal agencies. Couple asterisks there, and we'll get into it. But by and large, this is the first government-wide snapshot of these agencies and how full their federal buildings are. This is data that is collected any number of ways for a lot of buildings, especially in the DC area, that's being measured by badge swipes in and out of the building. That's a data point they already had, so they're repurposing that for a rough approximation of occupancy data. And so GSA, earlier this year, they, in March, put out their first draft of this USIT Act database showing where agencies currently are, kind of a snapshot in time of the data. And that's where we are currently with the collection of that data.
4: What's the mathematical formula here? That's what I'm wondering. How do you actually calculate occupancy rate, and what does the data show?
1: Right. So what they've been able to do is, in rough terms here, maybe oversimplifying things, but it's kind of the numerator being the number of employees in the building divided by the square footage of the building. And you get some approximation of this amount of space per this amount of employees. And the goal is to get to a minimum 60% maximum occupancy of the building. That's the benchmark under the USIT Act. And if agencies aren't meeting that threshold in their buildings, then the law tells them that they've got to do something about that. They've got to right-size their office space. They've got to co-locate, bring other agency tenants into the building, do something to get those numbers up. And so right now, what we've seen with the data snapshot so far is that no federal building that submitted data is meeting that 60% threshold. Some get close. Some are in the 59.5%, you know, just a nose under. But that being said, 60%, 60%. However, we did recently hear from the acting commissioner of GSA's Public Building Service, Andrew Hiller. He told House lawmakers that GSA is going back and taking a closer look at the data that they've collected so far because, as he tells lawmakers, the agency is not necessarily getting an apples-to-apples comparison right now with the data that it has.
5: The bill, the Use It Act, was really focused on total space. And so you're counting things like auditoriums, conference rooms, libraries, spaces where

0: people shouldn't be reasonably expected to work during a given day.
1: Jory, you said this was GSA's first attempt to collect the data. So if they're going to go back and sharpen their pencils, how exactly are they going to refine the data?
2: They're going to go to the Federal Real Property Council that GSA leads. It actually co-leads that with the Office of Management and Budget. And so they've created an occupancy working group to review this very issue. It's front of mind for the Trump administration. It's front of mind for Congress and has been since 2020 in the peak of the COVID-19 pandemic when a lot of federal buildings were sitting largely vacant. That was this point of contention that lawmakers certainly were concerned about, saying, why are we paying all this money to maintain buildings that aren't being used? And so, especially now with the Trump administration's push to have federal employees in the office 5 days a week, they're trying to make sure that these buildings are being fully occupied, and if they're not, get rid of them. So this is something that's being brought before that council. They're going to spend some time taking a look at the state of the data, what more they can do to refine that data and make sure it's accurately measuring office space and not non-office space.
1: This is not a problem that's unique to government buildings. Every kind of office space wants to know their occupancy. Has GSA received any helpful hints from the commercial real estate market?
2: They did, yeah. So this is all, for greater context here, this all was being discussed during a recent roundtable held by members of the House Transportation and Infrastructure Committee. And in that roundtable, we also heard from Tim Hutchins. He's the executive vice president for CBRE. And that company, they've taken a closer look at the state of federal buildings. And based on their study and analysis, they found that on any given federal building, 65% of the total square footage is office space. And the other 35 is the auditoriums, the libraries, the things that Heller discussed. And so Hutchins, from his perspective, he says that you've got to keep that in mind as you look at the Use It Act data, that 65% of all the total real estate space is office space. And so if you're looking at square footage, it's really tough for agencies to realistically achieve the Use It Act metrics.
3: So, I think the commissioner has really hit on it. To enforce the Use It Act, you need good data. And good data needs to do two things. It needs to reflect the goals you're trying to achieve, and it has to be consistent.
1: So what happens next, Jory? Do they just redo the math? Do they have another report that's out? What will happen?
2: So we'll have to wait and see what the council comes up with, whether GSA kind of put some asterisks or qualifications on the data that is collected so far. One other thing that was interesting was to get the lawmakers' responses to what was being said in response to what Hutchins had to say about 65% of the buildings being office space. Scott Perry, the chairman of the subcommittee that was holding this roundtable, he said, well, if that's the case, then maybe we have to set the bar higher for occupancy. Maybe instead of 60%, we do 80%. That's just an example, something he was throwing out there. Not a hard and fast recommendation, but he said that, certainly the goal here under the Use It Act is making sure these buildings are fully occupied, and that's what he aims to do.
1: That's Federal News Network's Jory Heckman. Jory, thanks for this update.
2: Thanks, Terry.
1: You can find his story at federalnewsnetwork.com. Up next, bringing more students into public service doesn't just start with giving them a way in. They need a reason to see themselves there. This is The Federal Drive with Terry Girton on Federal News Network.
4: On today's Federal Newscast, the Office of Personnel Management is doubling down on efforts to root out fraud, waste, and abuse in the government's health insurance programs. A new call letter from OPM reiterates requirements for insurance carriers when it comes to fraud prevention and payment integrity. OPM is also creating a data science and audit team that will vet de-identified claims and flag cases of fraud, waste, and overbilling. The agency is partnering with the White House's Fraud Elimination Task Force on the effort. A long-awaited HR modernization project has taken a big step forward. Federal News Network's Drew Friedman has the details.
5: The Office of Personnel Management has awarded a nearly $400 million contract to Oracle. The vendor is expected to deliver a government-wide IT platform that will consolidate and replace the more than 100 HR systems that are currently in use across agencies. OPM chose Oracle over Workday for the 10-year contract for the major modernization project. Workday now has 10 days to file a protest if it so chooses. Drew Friedman, Federal News Network.
4: And the federal government has sold the former site of the Trump Hotel in downtown Washington, D.C. The General Services Administration sold the old post office building to the firm that holds a long-term lease on the property and has been running the building as a Waldorf Astoria hotel. The Trump Organization sold its long-term on the building in 2022. Find these stories and more at federalnewsnetwork.com. I'm Eric White.
6: 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Suri Durvasula, the Vice President and General Manager for Dell Technologies Federal, says driving AI capabilities to the edge is both an exciting prospect and a big challenge.
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1: Welcome back to The Federal Drive with Terry Girton on Federal News Network. A new program at Arizona State University is connecting students to federal service while they're still in school through a model that blends coursework with hands-on experience. It's part of a broader effort to strengthen the talent pipeline and widen access to government careers. Shannon Portillo, Director of ASU's School of Public Affairs, is here to give us more information about the initiative.
12: Shannon, it is so great to see you today and to catch up on everything that's happening at ASU. Thanks for joining me.
13: Thank you so much for having me. I appreciate it.
12: You were working to unveil a new federal career track for ASU. We're going to talk more about the details of that, but I first want to hear why. What is it about federal service that you are hearing and your students are hearing at Arizona that is still motivating them to come?
13: So I'm going to step back a little bit and tell you a little bit about when we started thinking about this program. So we started planning for this in fall of 2024, before the last election. I was hearing from more students than ever that they were really excited about the idea of public service. For many of them, they didn't think about government when they thought about public service. And for many of them, DC seemed really far away. They had no concept of how they would even start a federal career. But these were bright students, people who we want contributing. They just didn't really have a pathway there. So we started this program as a way to say, how can we set up a pipeline? How do we help students who are interested in public service understand what it means to work for the federal government? We planned this out in fall of 24. We started recruiting for our first class in January of 25. You would think that students would get very scared with what they started hearing, what was going on. That wasn't the case. Students were actually really energized because they said, I want to be part of the solution. So students weren't scared off by what was going on. They were doubling down on, I want to do something different. I want to contribute. I want to figure out how. But they still have a lot of questions about how do they contribute? What does that look like for them? How do they get here? How do they get connected? How do they get involved? And so this program is really designed to help students envision what a career can look like and think about all of the pieces to a career that are often, we call them the hidden curriculum. How do you network? How do you find a place to live? How do you actually transition from Arizona to DC? Because so many of our students have actually never left the state of Arizona before. So just the move piece becomes the challenge, and that's more of a challenge than thinking about federal service.
14: We think about federal service from the pipeline problem, how long it takes to hire somebody, where the recruits are going to come from. You're tackling this from the other side, what brings people into the pipeline. So walk us through what this program will actually look like for a student. How will it get them from ASU campus to federal service?
13: So we're building on 10 years of success with our Next Generation Service Corps. NGSC is designed to help students think about character-driven leadership and prepare students from any major at the university to think about public service. So students in NGSC complete 3 internships, one in the private sector, one in the public sector, one in the nonprofit sector. They work on mission teams, tackling a big social challenge together in a transdisciplinary way. They have scholarship support to help create time for that, but they really focus in on leadership development. NGSC 10 years ago was conceived of as a program for all 4 years of undergrad. We started having transfer cohorts so students could come in from a community college and do the program in 2 years. This program is designed for students to join as a junior, as a rising junior from any major, and they say, I'm interested in federal service. They join our accelerated Masters of Public Administration program. So they do those 3 internships. They do the leadership development. They have professional development in 2 years with us in Arizona while they finish undergrad. Then they come out to DC and they do a 1-year accelerated Masters of Public Administration at the ASU DC location while hopefully doing another internship with a federal agency or in a federal government adjacent role and launch their career from there.
14: Dr. Shannon Portillo is Director and Corps Presidential Chair of the School of Public Affairs, the Watts College of Public Service at ASU. So Shannon, let's talk about that year in Washington. Why do you need to have those students here for that year? What is it about that experience that is going to really translate for them to federal service?
13: Yeah, as I mentioned, one of the things that students are nervous about is the moving to DC part. And so they come as a cohort. They already have 2 years of building relationships with their fellow students. They have 2 years of building relationships with our professors of practice in the school who will be with them here in DC. So that year in DC is really meant to help them build their professional network, develop their skills, and decide what they want their careers to look like. So this is a year for them to really get to know what it's like to work in federal service.
14: One of the challenges about being in DC is that you often need to know somebody to kind of get in. And so the programs at ASU really have a huge focus on first-gen students. How are you building a structure that can support a first-gen college student making the leap to DC, you know, a year here, and then hopefully that transition to federal service?
13: That's why I'm here right now. Actually, our goal is to get ahead of this for students to help them build that network early before they arrive, to make sure that we're activating the ASU alumni and friends of ASU that we already have in the DC area, make sure that we're developing the skills that students need to build a network, helping them understand what are all of those kind of intangible pieces that help us have a successful career. So they're doing that professional development with us while they're juniors and seniors in undergrad. And then when they get here, we hope they're ready to hit the ground running, build up their own network, start those careers. And then this first cohort will help the second cohort will help the third cohort. And the goal is to build that pipeline and everyone to lift as they climb. And as you think forward, your first cohort has 11 students. They are going to finish up this program in 2028, right? Think for me 5 years down the road. How does this program grow? How does it expand? How will you know if it's been successful?
15: So ASU loves to do things at scale. We like to pilot, experiment, innovate, design, get feedback, redesign. 5 years from now, I'm hopeful that it may not just be cohorts of students from ASU, but we have 28 universities who are part of the Next Generation Core Network. And so how can we get more universities involved in this pipeline? How do we make sure that we're recruiting broadly across all of the majors at ASU? And then how do we get the resources to scale this up so any student who wants to make this journey can make this journey?
13: And so if there are federal agencies who might want to, you know, get a finger on some of these folks during their year for internships or private sector nonprofits, where do folks go to learn more about the program?
15: Absolutely. So I would love if folks would contact me. I'm happy to share my email address so that people can get indirect contact. But in our on our Next Generation Service Corps website, we have an accelerated federal career track page on that website. So folks can take a look at it, see what we're doing, and get in contact. We are very open to internships in federal agencies, nonprofit, in the private sector. We want students to have access to the full range of experiences.
13: I've been speaking with Dr. Shannon Portillo. She's the director and core presidential chair at the School of Public Affairs, Watts College of Public Service, Arizona State University. Shannon, thanks so much for joining me. Thanks for creating this amazing program. We're excited for what may happen.
15: Thank you. I really appreciate the time to chat about it. We're excited for our students to get out here and start learning.
1: 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Still to come, what looks like stability in today's workforce may actually be caution as more people choose to stay put in an uncertain economy. But first, if people aren't moving, part of the story may be how federal jobs are defined in the first place. 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
4: Today's federal newscast, House appropriators are backing the Trump administration's proposed pay raise for U.S. troops in fiscal 2027 as part of a $1.1 trillion defense spending bill. Military service members could see their paychecks grow by 5 to 7%, depending on their rank. It's a higher bump than the previous raise of 3.8%. The Social Security Administration is hiring, but not enough to outpace its rate of attrition. Federal News Network's Jory Heckman has more.
2: SSA Administrator Frank Bisignano says the agency is looking to fill 1,000 positions. It's looking to bring on more telephone service representatives and field office workers. SSA expects to lose about 2,000 employees through attrition this year. Bisignano tells lawmakers that the agency's attrition rate this year is 50% lower than last year and 30% lower than in 2024. Jory Heckman, Federal News Network.
4: And a new Senate bill would require updates to government plans for securing power, water, and other critical systems from cyber attacks. The legislation, introduced by Senator Mark Warner on Wednesday, would require the Cybersecurity and Infrastructure Security Agency to lead work to update the plans within 9 months. Warner noted some sector risk management plans have not been updated in more than a decade. Find these stories and more at federalnewsnetwork.com. I'm Eric White.
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1: By the early 1930s, unemployment had reached nearly 25%, and millions of families were surviving on emergency relief. Franklin Roosevelt's administration believed the crisis required more than charity. It required work. The Emergency Relief Appropriation Act of 1935 put that idea into law, funding programs built on the belief that a job preserved dignity better than a handout. Through efforts like the Works Progress Administration, the government put more than 8 million Americans to work building roads, bridges, schools, and parks. Those wages supported local communities, but for millions, this work restored routine, self-respect, and a sense of purpose, while leaving behind infrastructure the nation still depends on today. Terry Girton, Federal News Network.
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1: Welcome back to the Federal Drive with Terry Girton on Federal News Network. Efforts to improve federal hiring and pay often run into the same problem. The system that defines jobs has stayed largely the same, even as the work itself has changed. Here to walk us through the problem and a path to modernization is Gabe Menchaca, a former OPM official and now senior policy analyst at the Niskanen Center. Gabe, welcome to the show. It's great to have you. Thanks for joining me.
22: So glad to be here.
1: We talk a lot and look a lot at reform proposals for federal HR, whether that's hiring or pay or performance. And a lot of people have a lot of good ideas that go nowhere. You've got a new paper out that says that's because they're trying to build on a broken foundation. How do you diagnose the core problem?
22: Yeah. So when you think about hiring, right, you get hired into a job. When you think about performance management, you are measured against a standard for your job. When you think about removing someone from a job, well, there's a job at the bottom of that in the first place. And so I think when you look at the entirety of federal personnel, we haven't gone deep enough to ask the right question, which is, are we even really offering the right jobs in the first place, right? And the way that we structure jobs in the federal government, as folks who've been around town for a long time know, is the general schedule. And at the bottom of that is a really archaic and arcane position classification system that is really the sort of taxonomy and the grammar for how we describe government jobs, construct government jobs, and really figure out what the work of government is in the first place. If we don't get that right, the choice of who to hire or into what job someone might be hired or how to manage them is never going to show the results that we really want as a government.
1: So the position classification system has been around for a long time. And when folks hear you say, we really need to fix it, some people might go, yay, terrific. And some people are like, no, please don't mess with the classification system, because there are good things about it and bad things about it. Talk about that tension.
22: Yeah, absolutely. So I should say the GS as it exists right now is actually the fourth system that we've had for classifying federal jobs over the last 250 years. And it's important to know that I don't think Congress, when they designed the GS, ever assumed that it was going to be the terminal state of affairs, right? But they did try to do a few things with it. So one, they tried to design it for absolute internal equity, right? And it does quite a good job, right? Lots of employers struggle with, you know, in ensuring pay equity across various demographic or occupational groups within an organization. And the GS does a remarkable job of ensuring that today, right? And so we should acknowledge that, right? That's what Congress designed it to do, and they did a good job. But at the same time, that type of absolute internal equity, while super well suited to the government that we had when the GS was designed in 1949, is really out of sync with the labor market as it exists today, right? Employers of all types in all sectors, both in the public, private, and nonprofit sectors, largely moved away from those sort of rigidly internally equal systems over the last several decades. And so the government is left with this sort of model today that really is sort of out of time and out of sync with what modern labor markets look like and what modern workforces really demand.
1: OPM is starting to look at some of these position classifications and potentially eliminating some of the old ones. When you look at steps like that, are they getting at the underlying problem that you were describing, or are they just kind of putting a Band-Aid on a big wound?
22: Yeah, I would think of OPM's current work as really the latter. So what they're doing right now is looking at some of the underutilized job classifications that exist today and trying to sort of reel those back in and kind of fold those into broader standards. That's a great exercise. That's something, by the way, OPM always has done and always ought to be doing, both the creation and the deprecation of occupational categories. But at the end of the day, that's not going to solve the problem here, right? Because the entire system is designed to translate an entire economy onto one pay table today. And nothing that OPM is doing in sort of the current environment is going to change that basic fact and the basic tensions that result from that.
1: Gabe Menchaca is Senior Policy Analyst at the Niskanen Center. All right, Gabe, presidents of both parties have tried to reform this system and have generally been, again, unsuccessful. The paper suggests some pretty clear concepts and structures. How do you start reform without throwing the baby out with the bathwater?
22: So the most important thing, and, you know, I think in my paper, I really look through this entire history of the topic for the last couple hundred years. And one of the things that I found as I was doing my research is that the most durable systems and the ones that actually get over the finish line in reform are those where Congress really took the lead in design. And so to your original question, right, why haven't presidents of both parties been successful? I would argue that's because Congress really hasn't led the way. And so when we think about the strategy we're pursuing and the things that I'm interested in, it really starts with getting Congress up to speed, getting staff and members ready to have a serious conversation about what the government ought to look like in the future, how to compensate those people, and really what the values that are inherent in the civil service ought to be.
1: So the paper offers 6 design principles and 5 core components. I'm not going to ask you to enumerate all 11 of those pieces, but what are the fundamental features of a modernized classification system?
22: Yeah, so the most important one, and I think this would be the biggest change for most of the federal workforce, is really moving away from a single pay table, right? And today, obviously, we have a single pay table modulated by a whole host of locality areas and special pay authorities and all the rest. But at the end of the day, my proposal hinges on a move from the single pay table GS to pay tables based on occupational families, right? So that would look like a pay table for folks who work in HR, a pay table for folks who work in budget and finance, one for life sciences, right, and all the rest. And that enables us to calibrate to the labor market in a way that the GS just never is going to be able to, right, because it moves up and down as one. And so we can begin to fit the federal government to the way people think about their careers in the first place, right? You know, we are competing as an employer in the budget and finance job market, not in the federal employee job market when we're hiring a budget analyst, right? We are competing in the legal job market when we hire an attorney. And I would argue that the GS's focus on sort of cross-government, internal, absolute pay equity makes it very difficult for us to do that today.
1: Don't we sort of have that, but in another way? I mean, we have Title 38 for VA mm-hmm. employees. We have Title 10 for DOD. We have special cyber hiring authorities. We have a lot of exceptions to the general pay table.
22: We do. And I would argue that's actually part of the problem, right? So if you talk to members of Congress and their staffs, or you talk to someone at OMB or OPM, and you ask them about whether the federal government and the federal workforce is governable, they would tell you that the federal workforce and the civil service system has largely become so complex, so riddled with those exception cases and special cases that you mentioned, that it's quite hard to actually manage it, right? You know, someone once likened it to me to sort of a Victorian house that you've inherited. So it's really hard to make changes to because you're not sure whether one cable running from room to room is actually connected to something. And so you're hesitant to cut it, right? And so when Congress is trying to make changes, whether as part of the annual appropriation cycle, an NDAA, or otherwise, it's really challenging for them to actually legislate on the topic because there's so many exceptions that, you know, they can't actually figure out what they need to change.
1: I do get a sense of urgency from this paper that AI is going to make all of the problems that you've described exponentially more difficult and more critical. Talk to us about how that's going to work.
22: Yeah. So today we have, if you've ever looked at a federal PD, right? They're largely long descriptions of tasks, right? You know, do this, you know, engage with X stakeholder, so on and so forth. Those tasks are no longer going to be stable, right? And in fact, having a classification system that is task specialized is going to run into really significant challenges dealing with a white-collar automation technology that actually destabilizes those tasks rapidly and actually means that you're not going to do many of them, right? So rather than focusing on a whole big list of tasks that you have to get through during the day, workers of the future are largely going to be focused on outcomes, right? And so if we have a general schedule where your ability to perform a task is the thing on which you are compensated, when that task goes away, the system isn't going to work anymore. And so I argue in the paper that this is really about moving to an outcome-based classification system where the specific thing you do during the day is create marketing or create a budget or host a radio show or write policy papers, right? And that's much more in sync with where the economy is going and where AI is going to leave us in the future.
1: Gabe Menchaca is Senior Policy Analyst at the Niskanen Center. Gabe, thanks so much for joining me and for walking us through the paper.
22: Thank you, Terry.
1: 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Coming up next, what looks like stability in today's workforce may actually be caution as more people choose to stay put in an uncertain economy. This is the Federal Drive with Terry Girton on Federal News Network.
4: Today's federal newscast, the Defense Logistics Agency is getting a new director. Secretary Pete Hegseth is promoting Air Force Major General David Sanford to Lieutenant General and assigning him to lead DLA. Sanford replaces Lieutenant General Mark Simmerly, who will retire in December after almost 3 years on the job. A new directive tells agencies to respond to AI by prioritizing the highest risk cyber vulnerabilities. Federal News Network's Justin Doubleday has the details.
0: A binding operational directive released Wednesday lays out how agencies will have to patch some software vulnerabilities within 3 days. That's in response to advancements in AI that could allow hackers to quickly exploit both new and existing vulnerabilities. But the Cybersecurity and Infrastructure Security Agency says not all software vulnerabilities need to follow those faster patching deadlines. CISA says agencies should follow new risk factors laid out in the directive, such as whether the vulnerable asset is connected to the internet or whether exploitation can be automated by adversaries. Justin Doubleday, Federal News Network.
4: And the deputy director of the Navy's Rapid Capabilities Office says among his team's first wins this year include speedy support for Operation Epic Fury. Speaking to industry at a conference on Wednesday, Jim Juster said the office's autonomous systems branch has delivered new equipment to the Middle East in a matter of weeks. The Navy RCO will mark its first year of operations in August. Find these stories and more at federalnewsnetwork.com. I'm Eric White.
3: Wisdom served daily. 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
1: Welcome back to The Federal Drive with Terry Girton on Federal News Network. This moment in the labor market looks stable on the surface, but underneath it's driven by caution and constrained choices. Workers are holding on rather than moving on. Here to break down some new survey data on this behavior are Matt Terry from The Economist Enterprise and Brendan McCarthy from Nuveen. Brendan and Matt, it is so great to have you both. Thanks for joining me.
25: Thank you. Great to be here.
1: Matt, I'd like to start with you. This new research out for The Economist Group talks about the quit rate. We talk about the unemployment rate. We talk about a lot of labor metrics. What is the quit rate and why should we be paying attention?
25: Yeah, so the quit rate is the rate of people quitting their jobs, basically. And that rate has actually fallen to a low. It's been the lowest in probably the last decade. So workers are not leaving their jobs as frequently. They're kind of job hugging, is what we've called it in the research, at unprecedented levels. And it's not always because they love their jobs. We see economic turbulence going on right now, hiring freezes, increased redundancies with the rise of AI. So there's just a lot of uncertainty going on, and people are increasingly opting for predictability in their employment, stable incomes, and stable benefits. So people are opting increasingly for predictability, stable income, and stable benefits over potentially promising prospects at a new job. So they're less likely to jump from job to job and more likely to just hold on to what they've got. We found in our survey that 62% of respondents said in that sort of trade-off, they would choose long-term job security over higher pay. So we really see kind of a trend setting in that we've labeled the great stay, where people are just sticking in their jobs.
1: In a healthy labor market, what would you expect that quit rate number to be?
25: It's traditionally been a little bit higher than it has been. But I think it's around 2% right now. So quite low. And one thing we find is that in the last 5 years, our respondents have stopped job searching, specifically due to the fear of losing that security. So we found 30% have reported stopping their job searches, and half say they have done that within the last 12 months. So rising insecurity is really kind of on the increase and happening across the board.
1: Brendan, what thoughts do you have about the quit rate?
26: I think some of that has to do with, if you think of the environment that we came out of, so we're, I don't know what we are, 5 or 6 years now out of the pandemic, and that was a major shift, and a lot of people took career risk during the pandemic, and some of it, you know, they might have gotten used to what was a virtual environment for a short time being that came back to normal, and you hear, you know, I think we all probably know of people that took a major career change back then. A lot of those might not have paid off in the long term. I think a lot of us know people that might have been displaced and then tried to re-enter, you know, a thriving economy, but also an inflationary period with, you know, increasing costs of living, and, you know, may have ended up in a difficult position financially. And I think a lot of people, you know, are trying to avoid that now. And so, you know, I think that that plays in a little bit to the psyche of employees, that they really do value job security. They will pass up on a greater opportunity to go into a new firm, to just, if they feel secure and comfortable in their job and they know their paycheck is dependable, they're a lot of times passing on opportunities and just staying where they feel comfortable and secure.
1: Well, Matt, let me come back to you. Speaking about uncertainty and job security, let's talk about the subset of your respondents that are from the federal government. Those folks have gone through a lot of uncertainty over the past 18 months or so. What does the data tell you about how they're perceiving job security, mobility, and their quit rate?
25: Yeah, so we don't have a quit rate statistic, I don't think, for government employees specifically, but our survey was conducted late 2025. So, you know, right at the tail end of a lot of federal layoffs and a lot of uncertainty going on there. And we did see strong trends among government workers for prioritizing job security. We asked a question of them, what keeps them working in government? What are the biggest factors for why they stay? And job security was the number one on that list. I think 60% of respondents marked that among their top choices. So it is top of mind, although at the same time, government employees do express some of the least fear of losing job security. Perhaps that's just, you know, the nature of their work and the jobs that they're in. But yeah, some interesting trends there, definitely in the data.
1: I'm speaking with Brendan McCarthy. He's the head of retirement investing for Nuveen, and Matt Terry is research manager for the Economist Enterprise. Matt, let me come back to you. You mentioned a term up at the beginning of this conversation, job hugging. It used to be sort of an article of faith that if you wanted to progress in your career, you were eventually going to need to move somewhere, take a different job, maybe change companies. If people are hugging their current job and they're not making those kinds of moves, what's the long-term implication for that in terms of career advancement, increased salaries, job progression?
25: Right. No, it's definitely a big concern. Obviously, with people less likely to, you know, jump from job to job, pursue those traditional career development pathways, there is a risk for them that they kind of remain locked into certain situations. And so it's a trend that we're keeping a close eye on in the research. I mentioned a stat earlier that 60% of government employees are prioritizing job security at the moment as one of the reasons why they stay where they are. Along with that, just 22% said that opportunities for professional development or training are keeping them in their jobs. So it's much lower on the priority list and maybe an area that should be looked into a little bit more as something that can be implemented to help these workers who need those career opportunities.
1: Brendan, let me come back to you. Let's think about policy lessons that you take from this data. You talked about one, which is recreating the opportunity for more fixed income structure in retirement. Are there other policy lessons you'd want folks to take from the data in terms of workforce management or workforce incentives or the benefit compensation structure?
26: I think the key thing is benefits matter, you know, and they're mattering. The pricing on benefits has changed. They matter more now to employees than they did a generation ago. We are seeing all sorts of signs of workers choosing jobs for lower pay because of a better benefit package. And I think, you know, primarily amongst the benefit package is the retirement plan. If you think of government sector, we talked about that being one of the most insulated sectors historically. It was, you know, we talked about job security, which was key. You know, people feel secure in government jobs, or historically have, I should say. They also knew their retirement So they knew they worked a certain amount of years because government jobs historically have had pensions. They knew what was, you know, coming to them in terms of retirement, and that provided them with security. And that, unfortunately for the private sector, that has gone away. So I think, you know, in terms of policy reform, there has been an unprecedented amount of retirement policy reform already. There was the Secure Act of 2019, and then there was the Secure 2.0 Act of a couple of years ago. There is already work on a version of Secure 3.0 going on down in Congress. So you're going to continue to see that retirement policy reform, but a lot of it is geared towards, in particular, that fact that pensions have gone away in America for the majority of American workers. Guaranteed income is no longer something they can count on in retirement. And Washington wants to see that come back. I've seen estimates of upwards of $3 or $4 trillion that would fall back onto social services if, you know, we have this volume of people, which EBRI, I'll give you one statistic, the Employee Benefit Research Institute is now estimating that upwards of 40% of American households are at risk of running out of income in retirement. So it's a real risk, and Washington's aware of it. And it is one of those issues that does fortunately have bipartisan support, and they have been moving on it. And I think you'll continue to see that retirement reform so that for the American worker in the future, and a lot of it is starting now, a lot of your companies can get these products now, but Washington will help mandate, you know, we feel that Washington's heading towards a place where they will require the retirement, your workplace retirement plan, to provide you with that option of guaranteed, easily converting your that hard-earned retirement savings into guaranteed income.
1: And Matt, last question to you. Does this data change what's maybe been the conventional wisdom about the federal worker willing to settle for lower pay because of a better benefits package and a dedication to the mission? Does this tell us they're getting more salary sensitive?
25: It's possible. There are some signs in our data that show government workers are maybe more likely to prioritize pay in certain cases. So times are changing. The stability that was once, you know, very common in government jobs may not be as common anymore. But yeah, it just goes to show that workers have very changing priorities.
1: I've been speaking with Brendan McCarthy, head of retirement investing for Nuveen, and Matt Terry, research manager at The Economist Enterprise. Thank you both for joining me. This has been a fascinating conversation.
26: Terry, thank you so much.
25: Thank you, Terry.
1: 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Up next, the top national headlines from ABC News and the Federal Newscast. I'm Terry Girton. 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
1: I think the thing that really makes the Coast Guard interesting from a Zero Trust point of view is, as much as it's a technical problem, it's really a logistics problem. 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
7: From ABC News, I'm Sherry Preston. A new barrage of airstrikes in Iran, the U.S. striking multiple targets, including surveillance, communications, and air defense sites. Iran striking back in Bahrain, Jordan, and Kuwait. The moves pushing both sides closer to an all-out war as Americans continue paying the price.
8: Inflation now surging to an annual rate of 4.2%, its highest level in 3 years, thanks in part to the spike in gas prices since the war began.
9: It's a lot harder to stretch a dollar than it used to be.
8: Families are now spending an average of nearly $300 more per month for the same goods and services than a year ago. Fresh fruit and vegetable prices are up nearly 7% in the past year. Tomatoes up 46%. Iceberg lettuce up 37%.
7: ABC's Karen Waugh. President Trump says inflation will fall rapidly once the war is over. Severe weather overnight. Hundreds of thousands of power outages still across the Midwest this morning. British Prime Minister Keir Starmer as protests take place across Belfast, Northern Ireland for a second night.
10: We are united in calling for calm and determined to restore order, support the police and all those on the front line, and ensure that justice is done.
7: The crowd clashing with police following the stabbing attack of a person allegedly by an immigration from Sudan. The victim's family calling for calm. Celebration and a half in New York City as the Knicks take game four of the NBA Finals.
11: The Knicks stunning the Spurs in game four, mounting the largest comeback in NBA Finals history. New York erasing a 29-point deficit to beat San Antonio 107-106. San Antonio dominated the first half, building a record-breaking 76-49 lead. But the Knicks roaring back in the second half. Jalen Brunson scoring 36. OG Anunoby adding 33.
7: That's ABC's Sophie Flay. 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
7: A lawsuit has been filed against this weekend's UFC fight on the White House lawn, and a lawsuit has also been filed against the giant arch that President Trump wants to erect near Arlington National Cemetery. Here's ABC's Andrea Fuji.
14: A lawsuit is asking a federal judge to block the plan, arguing the arch should be approved by Congress. Many veterans are also concerned it will block the view of the cemetery.
15: Now, potentially, a gigantic arch will cast a shadow on my resting family, friends, and leathernecks, as vanity is rewarded with a momentous symbol of selfishness.
7: An urgent warning from the CEO and co-founder of AI giant Anthropic. Dario Amodei tells ABC's Lindsay Davis he is concerned about the future of everyone if government regulation isn't instituted. And he believes the United States must be the country setting an example.
16: If we are the ones who are leading in AI, which I think we should continue to do, then it is easier to get our adversaries to agree to at least some minimal amount of restraint. I don't think we're going to get a lot. I don't trust China at all.
7: The onus for protecting others, he says, falls on everyone. Using AI may get less expensive. Wall Street Journal says OpenAI is considering cutting prices in an effort to pull customers away from rival Anthropic, who you just heard. Both companies are preparing to go public. SpaceX making its Wall Street debut tomorrow. Investors expected to gobble up 555 million shares at $135 apiece. Sherry Preston, ABC News.
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17: Today's federal newscast, House appropriators are backing the Trump administration's proposed pay raise for U.S. troops in fiscal 2027 as part of a $1.1 trillion defense spending bill. Military service members could see their paychecks grow by 5-7%, depending on their rank. It's a higher bump than the previous raise of 3.8%. The Social Security Administration is hiring, but not enough to outpace its rate of attrition. Federal News Network's

0: lead work to update the plans within 9 months. Warner noted some sector risk management plans have not been updated in more than a decade. Find these stories and more at federalnewsnetwork.com. I'm Eric White.
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3: Welcome to The Federal Drive on Federal News Network. It's Thursday, June 11th. I'm your host, Terry Gerken, and I'm glad you're here. Coming up on this hour of The Federal Drive, bringing more students into public service starts with giving them a way in and a reason to see themselves there. But once they're in, the way federal jobs are defined can shape everything that follows. Those stories and much more ahead during this hour of The Federal Drive. We begin with this. The House Armed Services Committee is pushing back against President Trump's executive order that removes collective bargaining rights for civilian workers in the Defense Department. Federal News Network's Anastasia Obis joins me with more details. Anastasia, great to have you.
4: Hi, Terry.
3: What is the core issue here that we're talking about?
4: Yeah, so HASC last week adopted an amendment offered by Congressman Donald Norcross to bend the Defense Department's use of fiscal 2027 funds to implement the president's executive order. A similar provision was introduced in 2026. However, it was ultimately stripped from the final version of the bill. But this particular amendment, it passed 30-26. So we had Representatives Mike Turner, Don Bacon, and Derek Van Orden. They sided with Democrats to support this measure. The issue has become a point of contention now as the House and Senate lawmakers negotiate a final version of the 2027 NDAA, especially given how aggressively this administration has been executing its union busting campaign. The Defense Department civilian employees are, of course, the latest to lose their collective bargaining rights, but Defense Secretary Pete Hegseth canceled virtually all agreements back in April. But at the same time, many agencies, including the Department of Veterans Affairs, FEMA, or the Federal Emergency Management Agency, and the Environmental Protection Agency, have moved to strip their workers of collective bargaining rights. Here's Congressman Norcross.
5: This is the largest single rollback of federal labor rights in modern American history. This is such recklessness that we in Congress, and more importantly, the American people, have been shown that the suspension of collective bargaining agreements was not, in fact, a national security issue, but just another step by this administration to make harm of our employees. In fact, what happened when Defense Secretary Hegseth was here, I literally asked him the question, are there any issues, were there any problems with any collective bargaining agreement that were covered by DOD? He could not cite one example of where this was an issue. And that's why we are here today.
3: Anastasia, I mean, no one really disputes that the president has the authority to exclude federal agencies from collective bargaining given national security priorities. So why are they pushing back so hard now against this executive order?
4: Yeah, like you said, presidents have had this explicit statutory authority for a very long time that allows them to exclude agencies and subdivisions from the labor, from the federal labor relations statute. If, of course, federal agencies' primary mission is intelligence, counterintelligence, investigative, or national security work. Overall, what the administration argues is that evolving foreign and domestic threats have broadened the scope of what constitutes national security work. And given that, agencies need greater flexibility to respond quickly to emerging challenges without being bogged down by things like collective bargaining obligations, grievance procedures, etc. And of course, previous presidents have used this authority. President Carter excluded parts of the NSA. President George W. Bush excluded certain parts of the Justice Department from collective bargaining rights, also citing national security concerns. However, that was never an issue

0: the way it is an issue today. What's different is the scope. The administration says that it's up to the executive branch what the scope is. And ultimately, the president is the one who was elected to make these national security decisions. And Congress gave presidents that ability. But the unions kind of came back and said the statute was supposed to be very narrow in nature. It was supposed to be a narrow exception rather than this sweeping authority to remove bargaining rights across very large segments of the federal workforce. Congress wrote it for agencies in subdivisions like with functions of national security, but not functions like regulatory, administrative, or scientific. So what they're saying is that the president cannot really use this narrow exception to swallow this entire rule. But there is also another part to it, which is the political reality, where this administration is very open about managing the federal workforce very aggressively.
1: You mentioned the vote count, and it was pretty close. So not everybody in the committee was in agreement. For folks who voted against the amendment, what was their argument?
0: Yeah, this was passed very narrowly. Republicans are opposed to this, are arguing that these decisions to manage the workforce of National Security Agency should be made by the president. After all, Congress did give presidents this authority, and it's in the president's hands. Here's Republican Congressman Mike Rogers. He's the House Armed Services Committee chairman.
2: This amendment, in my view, unnecessarily restricts the president's authority to manage the workforce of our national security agencies, including the Department of Defense. The president is well within his authority granted by the Civil Service Reform Act to limit collective bargaining with federal unions that have a national security mission. In fact, he is not the first president to do so. Previous presidents have used the national security exemption to prohibit collective bargaining with the CIA and other national security agencies. Therefore, I regrettably have to oppose my good friend's amendment.
0: And I also wanted to include Secretary Hagseth's views on unionizing at the Defense Department. It's pretty succinct.
3: I fundamentally believe the Department of War should not be subject to collective bargaining, full stop.
1: You're right. Pretty succinct. What's next here?
0: Yeah, so this was only passed by the House Armed Services Committee. We'll see if the measure even survives on the floor. And like I mentioned, a similar measure was introduced last year. And there were many Republicans urging There were many House Republicans urging Senate Republicans to support the measure, but ultimately there was only one Republican senator who pushed for the inclusion of this measure. So we'll see what happens next.
1: That's Federal News Network's Anastasia Obis. Thanks for keeping us up to date.
0: Thank you, Terry.
1: 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Up next, bringing more students into public service not only starts with giving them a way in, it also requires a reason to see themselves there. This is The Federal Drive with Terry Girton on Federal News Network.
4: On today's Federal Newscast, the Office of Personnel Management is doubling down on efforts to root out fraud, waste, and abuse in the government's health insurance programs. A new call letter from OPM reiterates requirements for insurance carriers when it comes to fraud prevention and payment integrity. OPM is also creating a data science and audit team that will vet de-identified claims and flag cases of fraud, waste, and overbilling. The agency is partnering with the White House's Fraud Elimination Task Force on the effort. A long-awaited HR modernization project has taken a big step forward. Federal News Network's Drew Friedman has the details.
5: The Office of Personnel Management has awarded a nearly $400 million contract to Oracle. The vendor is expected to deliver a government-wide IT platform that will consolidate and replace the more than 100 HR systems that are currently in use across agencies. OPM chose Oracle over Workday for the 10-year contract for the major modernization project. Workday now has 10 days to file a protest if it so chooses. Drew Friedman, Federal News Network.
4: And the federal government has sold the former site of the Trump Hotel in downtown Washington, D.C. The General Services Administration sold the old post office building to the firm that holds a long-term lease on the property and has been running the building as a Waldorf Astoria hotel. The Trump Organization sold its long-term on the building in 2022. Find these stories and more at federalnewsnetwork.com. I'm Eric White.
6: Today's Innovation in Government report highlights the government's IT modernization opportunities. Suri Durvasula, the Vice President and General Manager for Dell Technologies Federal, says agencies have to reduce the potential for building silos of artificial intelligence capabilities.
7: When you think about AI factories and the future of AI, it's more of enterprise AI adoption. 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Having AI as a part of your entire IT operations is very different than creating an application that has AI built into it.
6: Their reseller partners help you imagine what your agency is capable of. 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
1: Welcome back to the Federal Drive with Terry Girton on Federal News Network. A new program at Arizona State University is connecting students to federal service while they're still in school through a model that blends coursework with hands-on experience. It's part of a broader effort to strengthen the talent pipeline and widen access to government careers. Shannon Portillo, Director of ASU's School of Public Affairs, is here to give us more information about the initiative.
11: Shannon, it is so great to see you today and to catch up on everything that's happening at ASU. Thanks for joining me.
12: Thank you so much for having me. I appreciate it.
11: You were working to unveil a new federal career track for ASU. We're going to talk more about the details of that, but I first want to hear why. What is it about federal workforce, the federal workforce, federal service that you are hearing and your students are hearing at Arizona that is still motivating them to come?
12: So I'm going to step back a little bit and tell you a little bit about when we started thinking about this program. So we started planning for this in fall of 2024, before the last election. I was hearing from more students than ever that they were really excited about the idea of public service. For many of them, they didn't think about government when they thought about public service. And for many of them, DC seemed really far away. They had no concept of how they would even start a federal career. But these were bright students, people who we want contributing. They just didn't really have a pathway there. So we started this program as a way to say, how can we set up a pipeline? How do we help students who are interested in public service understand what it means to work for the federal government? We planned this out in fall of 24. We started recruiting for our first class in January of 25. You would think that students would get very scared with what they started hearing, what was going on. That wasn't the case. Students were actually really energized because they said, I want to be part of the solution. So students weren't scared off by what was going on. They were doubling down on, I want to do something different. I want to contribute. I want to figure out how. But they were still they still have a lot of questions about how do they contribute? What does that look like for them? How do they get here? How do they get connected? How do they get involved? And so this program is really designed to help students envision what a career can look like and think about all of the pieces to a career that are often, we call them the hidden curriculum. How do you network? How do you find a place to live? How do you actually transition from Arizona to DC? Because so many of our students have actually never left the state of Arizona before. So just the move piece becomes the challenge. And that's more of a challenge than thinking about federal service.
11: We think about federal service from the pipeline problem, how long it takes to hire somebody, where the recruits are going to come from. You're tackling this from the other side, what brings people into the pipeline. So walk us through what this program will actually look like for a student. How will it get them from ASU campus to federal service?
12: So we're building on 10 years of success with our Next Generation Service Corps. NGSC is designed to help students think about character-driven leadership and prepare students from any major at the university to think about public service. So students in NGSC complete 3 internships, one in the private sector, one in the public sector, one in the nonprofit sector. They work on mission teams, tackling a big social challenge together in a transdisciplinary way. They have scholarship support to help create time for that, but they really focus in on leadership development. NGSC 10 years ago was conceived of as a program for all 4 years of undergrad. We started having transfer cohorts so students could come in from a community college and do the program in 2 years. This program is designed for students to join as a junior, as a rising junior from any major, and they say, I'm interested in federal service. They join our accelerated Masters of Public Administration program. So they do those 3 internships. They do the leadership development. They have professional development in 2 years with us in Arizona while they finish undergrad. Then they come out to DC and they do a 1-year accelerated Masters of Public Administration at the ASU DC location while hopefully doing another internship with a federal agency or in a federal government adjacent role and launch their career from there.
11: Dr. Shannon Portillo is Director and Corps Presidential Chair of the School of Public Affairs, the Watts College of Public Service at ASU. So Shannon, let's talk about that year in Washington. Why do you need to have those students here for that year? What is it about that experience that is going to really translate for them to federal service?
12: Yeah, as I mentioned, one of the things that students are nervous about is the moving to DC part. And so they come as a cohort. They already have 2 years of building relationships with their fellow students. They have 2 years of building relationships with our professors of practice in the school who will be with them here in DC. So that year in DC is really meant to help them build their professional network, develop their skills, and decide what they want their careers to look like. So this is a year for them to really get to know what it's like to work in federal service.
11: One of the challenges about being in DC is that you often need to know somebody to kind of get in. And so the programs at ASU really have a huge focus on first-gen students. How are you building a structure that can support a first-gen college student making the leap to DC, you know, a year here, and then hopefully that transition to federal service?
12: That's why I'm here right now. Actually, our goal is to get ahead of this for students to help them build that network early before they arrive, to make sure that we're activating the ASU alumni and friends of ASU that we already have in the DC area, make sure that we're developing the skills that students need to build a network, helping them understand what are all of those kind of intangible pieces that help us have a successful career. So they're doing that professional development with us while they're juniors and seniors in undergrad. And then when they get here, we hope they're ready to hit the ground running, build up their own network, start those careers. And then this first cohort will help the second cohort, will help the third cohort. And the goal is to build that pipeline and everyone to lift as they climb.
11: And as you think forward, your first cohort has 11 students. They are going to finish up this program in 2028, right? I think for me, 5 years down the road, how does this program grow? How does it expand? How will you know if it's been successful?
12: So ASU loves to do things at scale. We like to pilot, experiment, innovate, design, get feedback, redesign. 5 years from now, I'm hopeful that it may not just be cohorts of students from ASU, but we have 28 universities who are part of the Next Generation Core Network. And so how can we get more universities involved in this pipeline? How do we make sure that we're recruiting broadly across all of the majors at ASU? And then how do we get the resources to scale this up so any student who wants to make this journey can make this journey?
13: And so if there are federal agencies who might want to, you know, get a finger on some of these folks during their year for internships or private sector nonprofits, where do folks go to learn more about the program?
12: Absolutely. So I would love if folks would contact me. I'm happy to share my email address so that people can get in direct contact. But in our on our Next Generation Service Corps website, we have an accelerated federal career track page on that website. So folks can take a look at it, see what we're doing, and get in contact. We are very open to internships in federal agencies, nonprofit, in the private sector. We want students to have access to the full range of experiences.
13: I've been speaking with Dr. Shannon Portillo. She's the director and core presidential chair at the School of Public Affairs, Watts College of Public Service, Arizona State University. Shannon, thanks so much for joining me. Thanks for creating this amazing program. We're excited for what may happen.
12: Thank you. I really appreciate the time to chat about it. We're excited for our students to get out here and start learning.
1: 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Still to come, what looks like stability in today's workforce may actually be caution as more people choose to stay put in an uncertain economy. But first, if people aren't moving, part of the story may be how federal jobs are defined in the first place. 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
4: Today's federal newscast, House appropriators are backing the Trump administration's proposed pay raise for U.S. troops in fiscal 2027 as part of a $1.1 trillion defense spending bill. Military service members could see their paychecks grow by 5 to 7%, depending on their rank. It's a higher bump than the previous raise of 3.8%. The Social Security Administration is hiring, but not enough to outpace its rate of attrition. Federal News Network's Jory Heckman has more.
14: SSA Administrator Frank Bisignano says the agency is looking to fill 1,000 positions. It's looking to bring on more telephone service representatives and field office workers. SSA expects to lose about 2,000 employees through attrition this year. Bisignano tells lawmakers that the agency's attrition rate this year is 50% lower than last year and 30% lower than in 2024. Jory Heckman, Federal News Network.
4: And a new Senate bill would require updates to government plans for securing power, water, and other critical systems from cyber attacks. The legislation, introduced by Senator Mark Warner on Wednesday, would require the Cybersecurity and Infrastructure Security Agency to lead work to update the plans within 9 months. Warner noted some sector risk management plans have not been updated in more than a decade. Find these stories and more at federalnewsnetwork.com. I'm Eric White.
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1: Welcome back to the Federal Drive with Terry Girton on Federal News Network. Efforts to improve federal hiring and pay often run into the same problem. The system that defines jobs has stayed largely the same, even as the work itself has changed. Here to walk us through the problem and a path to modernization is Gabe Menchaca, a former OPM official and now senior policy analyst at the Niskanen Center. Gabe, welcome to the show. It's great to have you. Thanks for joining me.
24: So glad to be here.
1: We talk a lot and look a lot at reform proposals for federal HR, whether that's hiring or pay or performance. And a lot of people have a lot of good ideas that go nowhere. You've got a new paper out that says that's because they're trying to build on a broken foundation. How do you diagnose the core problem?
24: Yeah. So when you think about hiring, right, you get hired into a job. When you think about performance management, you are measured against a standard for your job. When you think about removing someone from a job, well, there's a job at the bottom of that in the first place. And so I think when you look at the entirety of federal personnel, we haven't gone deep enough to ask the right question, which is, are we even really offering the right jobs in the first place, right? And the way that we structure jobs in the federal government, as folks who've been around town for a long time know, is the general schedule. And at the bottom of that is a really archaic and arcane position classification system that is really the sort of taxonomy and the grammar for how we describe government jobs, construct government jobs, and really figure out what the work of government is in the first place. If we don't get that right, the choice of who to hire or into what job someone might be hired or how to manage them is never going to show the results that we really want as a government.
1: So the position classification system has been around for a long time. And when folks hear you say, we really need to fix it, some people might go, yay, terrific. And some people are like, no, please don't mess with the classification system, because there are good things about it and bad things about it. Talk about that tension.
24: Yeah, absolutely. So I should say the GS as it exists right now is actually the fourth system that we've had for classifying federal jobs over the last 250 years. And it's important to know that I don't think Congress, when they designed the GS, ever assumed that it was going to be the terminal state of affairs, right? But they did try to do a few things with it. So one, they tried to design it for absolute internal equity, right? And it does quite a good job, right? Lots of employers struggle with, you know, ensuring pay equity across various demographic or occupational groups within an organization. And the GS does a remarkable job of ensuring that today, right? And so we should acknowledge that, right? That's what Congress designed it to do, and they did a good job. But at the same time, that type of absolute internal equity, while super well suited to the government that we had when the GS was designed in 1949, is really out of sync with the labor market as it exists today, right? Employers of all types in all sectors, both in the public, private, and nonprofit sectors, largely moved away from those sort of rigidly internally equal systems over the last several decades. And so the government is left with this sort of model today that really is sort of out of time and out of sync with what modern labor markets look like and what modern workforces really demand.
1: OPM is starting to look at some of these position classifications and potentially eliminating some of the old ones. When you look at steps like that, are they getting at the underlying problem that you were describing, or are they just kind of putting a Band-Aid on a big wound?
24: Yeah, I would think of OPM's current work as really the latter. So what they're doing right now is looking at some of the underutilized job classifications that exist today and trying to sort of reel those back in and kind of fold those into broader standards. That's a great exercise. That's something, by the way, OPM always has done and always ought to be doing, both the creation and the deprecation of occupational categories. But at the end of the day, that's not going to solve the problem here, right? Because the entire system is designed to translate an entire economy onto one pay table today. And nothing that OPM is doing in sort of the current environment is going to change that basic fact and the basic tensions that result from that.
1: Gabe Menchaca is Senior Policy Analyst at the Niskanen Center. All right, Gabe, presidents of both parties have tried to reform this system and have generally been, again, unsuccessful. The paper suggests some pretty clear concepts and structures. How do you start reform without throwing the baby out with the bathwater?
24: So the most important thing, and, you know, I think in my paper, I really look through this entire history of the topic for the last couple hundred years. And one of the things that I found as I was doing my research is that the most durable systems and the ones that actually get over the finish line in reform are those where Congress really took the lead in design. And so to your original question, right, why haven't presidents of both parties been successful? I would argue that's because Congress really hasn't led the way. And so when we think about the strategy we're pursuing and the things that I'm interested in, it really starts with getting Congress up to speed, getting staff and members ready to have a serious conversation about what the government ought to look like in the future, how to compensate those people, and really what the values that are inherent in the civil service ought to be.
1: So the paper offers 6 design principles and 5 core components. I'm not going to ask you to enumerate all 11 of those pieces, but what are the fundamental features of a modernized classification system?
24: Yeah, so the most important one, and I think this would be the biggest change for most of the federal workforce, is really moving away from a single pay table, right? And today, obviously, we have a single pay table modulated by a whole host of locality areas and special pay authorities and all the rest. But at the end of the day, my proposal hinges on a move from the single pay table GS to pay tables based on occupational families, right? So that would look like a pay table for folks who work in HR, a pay table for folks who work in budget and finance, one for life sciences, right? And all the rest. And that enables us to calibrate to the labor market in a way that the GS just never is going to be able to, right? Because it moves up and down as one. And so we can begin to fit the federal government to the way people think about their careers in the first place, right? You know, we are competing as an employer in the budget and finance job market, not in the federal employee job market when we're hiring a budget analyst, right? We are competing in the legal job market when we hire an attorney. And I would argue that the GS's focus on sort of cross-government, internal, absolute pay equity makes it very difficult for us to do that today.
1: Don't we sort of have that, but in another way? I mean, we have Title 38 for VA mm-hmm. employees. We have Title 10 for DOD. We have special cyber hiring authorities. We have a lot of exceptions to the general pay table.
24: We do. And I would argue that's actually part of the problem, right? So if you talk to members of Congress and their staffs, or you talk to someone at OMB or OPM, and you ask them about whether the federal government and the federal workforce is governable, they would tell you that the federal workforce and the civil service system has largely become so complex, so riddled with those exception cases and special cases that you mentioned, that it's quite hard to actually manage it, right? You know, someone once likened it to me to sort of a Victorian house that you've inherited. So it's really hard to make changes to because you're not sure whether one cable running from room to room is actually connected to something. And so you're hesitant to cut it, right? And so when Congress is trying to make changes, whether as part of the annual appropriation cycle and NDAA or otherwise, it's really challenging for them to actually legislate on the topic because there's so many exceptions that, you know, they can't actually figure out what they need to change.
1: I do get a sense of urgency from this paper that AI is going to make all of the problems that you've described exponentially more difficult and more critical. Talk to us about how that's going to work.
24: Yeah. So today we have, if you've ever looked at a federal PD, right, they're largely long descriptions of tasks, right? You know, do this, you know, engage with X stakeholder, so on and so forth. Those tasks are no longer going to be stable, right? And in fact, having a classification system that is task specialized is going to run into really significant challenges dealing with a white-collar automation technology that actually destabilizes those tasks rapidly and actually means that you're not going to do many of them, right? So rather than focusing on a whole big list of tasks that you have to get through during the day, workers of the future are largely going to be focused on outcomes, right? And so if we have a general schedule where your ability to perform a task is the thing on which you are compensated, when that task goes away, the system isn't going to work anymore. And so I argue in the paper that this is really about moving to an outcome-based classification system where the specific thing you do during the day is create marketing or create a budget or host a radio show or write policy papers, right? And that's much more in sync with where the economy is going and where AI is going to leave us in the future.
1: Gabe Menchaca is Senior Policy Analyst at the Niskanen Center. Gabe, thanks so much for joining me and for walking us through the paper.
24: Thank you, Terry.
1: 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Coming up next, what looks like stability in today's workforce may actually be caution as more people choose to stay put in an uncertain economy. This is the Federal Drive with Terry Girton on Federal News Network.
4: Today's federal newscast, the Defense Logistics Agency is getting a new director. Secretary Pete Hegseth is promoting Air Force Major General David Sanford to Lieutenant General and assigning him to lead DLA. Sanford replaces Lieutenant General Mark Simmerly, who will retire in December after almost 3 years on the job. A new directive tells agencies to respond to AI by prioritizing the highest risk cyber vulnerabilities. Federal News Network's Justin Doubleday has the details.
0: A binding operational directive released Wednesday lays out how agencies will have to patch some software vulnerabilities within 3 days. That's in response to advancements in AI that could allow hackers to quickly exploit both new and existing vulnerabilities. But the Cybersecurity and Infrastructure Security Agency says not all software vulnerabilities need to follow those faster patching deadlines. CISA says agencies should follow new risk factors laid out in the directive, such as whether the vulnerable asset is connected to the internet or whether exploitation can be automated by adversaries. Justin Doubleday, Federal News Network.
4: And the deputy director of the Navy's Rapid Capabilities Office says among his team's first wins this year include speedy support for Operation Epic Fury. Speaking to industry at a conference on Wednesday, Jim Juster said the office's autonomous systems branch has delivered new equipment to the Middle East in a matter of weeks. The Navy RCO will mark its first year of operations in August. Find these stories and more at federalnewsnetwork.com. I'm Eric White.
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1: Welcome back to the Federal Drive with Terry Girton on Federal News Network. This moment in the labor market looks stable on the surface, but underneath it's driven by caution and constrained choices. Workers are holding on rather than moving on. Here to break down some new survey data on this behavior are Matt Terry from the Economist Enterprise and Brendan McCarthy from Nuveen. Brendan and Matt, it is so great to have you both. Thanks for joining me.
6: Thank you. Great to be here.
1: Matt, I'd like to start with you. This new research out for the Economist Group talks about the quit rate. We talk about the unemployment rate. We talk about a lot of labor metrics. What is the quit rate and why should we be paying attention?
6: Yeah, so the quit rate is the rate of people quitting their jobs, basically. And that rate has actually fallen to a low. It's been the lowest in probably the last decade. So workers are not leaving their jobs as frequently. They're kind of job hugging is what we've called it in the research at unprecedented levels. And it's not always because they love their jobs. We see economic turbulence going on right now, hiring freezes, increased redundancies with the rise of AI. So there's just a lot of uncertainty going on and people are increasingly opting for predictability in their employment, stable incomes, and stable benefits. So people are opting increasingly for predictability, stable income, and stable benefits over potentially promising prospects at a new job. So they're less likely to jump from job to job and more likely to just hold on to what they've got. We found in our survey that 62% of respondents said in that sort of trade-off, they would choose long-term job security over higher pay. So we really see kind of a trend setting in that we've labeled the great stay, where people are just sticking in their jobs.
1: In a healthy labor market, what would you expect that quit rate number to be?
6: It's traditionally been a little bit higher than it has been, but I think it's around 2% right now. So quite low. And one thing we find is that in the last 5 years, our respondents have stopped job searching, specifically due to the fear of losing that security. So we found 30% have reported stopping their job searches and half say they have done that within the last 12 months. So rising insecurity is really kind of on the increase and happening across the board.
1: Brendan, what thoughts do you have about the quit rate?
8: I think some of that has to do with, if you think of the environment that we came out of, so we're, I don't know what we are, 5 or 6 years now out of the pandemic. And that was a major shift. And a lot of people took career risk during the pandemic. And some of it, you know, they might have gotten used to what was a virtual environment for a short time being that came back to normal. And you hear, you know, I think we all probably know of people that took a major career change back then. A lot of those might not have paid off in the long term. I think a lot of us know people that might have been displaced and then tried to re-enter, you know, a thriving economy, but also an inflationary period with, you know, increasing costs of living and, you know, may have ended up in a difficult position financially. And I think a lot of people, you know, are trying to avoid that now. And so, you know, I think that that plays in a little bit to the psyche of employees that they really do value job security. They will pass up on a greater opportunity to go into a new firm to just, if they feel secure and comfortable in their job and they know their paycheck is dependable, they're a lot of times passing on opportunities and just staying where they feel comfortable and secure.
1: Well, Matt, let me come back to you speaking about uncertainty and job security. Let's talk about the subset of your respondents that are from the federal government. Those folks have gone through a lot of uncertainty over the past 18 months or so. What does the data tell you about how they're perceiving job security, mobility, and their quit rate?
6: Yeah, so we don't have a quit rate statistic, I don't think, for government employees specifically, but our survey was conducted late 2025. So, you know, right at the tail end of a lot of federal layoffs and a lot of uncertainty going on there. And we did see strong trends among government workers for prioritizing job security. We asked a question of them, what keeps them working in government? What are the biggest factors for why they stay? And job security was the number one on that list. I think 60% of respondents marked that among their top choices. So it is top of mind, although at the same time, government employees do express some of the least fear of losing job security. Perhaps that's just, you know, the nature of their work and the jobs that they're in. But yeah, some interesting trends there, definitely in the data.
1: I'm speaking with Brendan McCarthy. He's the head of retirement investing for Nuveen, and Matt Terry is research manager for The Economist Enterprise. Matt, let me come back to you. You mentioned a term up at the beginning of this conversation, job hugging. It used to be sort of an article of faith that if you wanted to progress in your career, you were eventually going to need to move somewhere, take a different job, maybe change companies. If people are hugging their current job and they're not making those kinds of moves, what's the long-term implication for that in terms of career advancement, increased salaries, job progression?
6: Right. No, it's definitely a big concern. Obviously, with people less likely to, you know, jump from job to job, pursue those traditional career development pathways, there is a risk for them that they kind of remain locked into certain situations. And so it's a trend that we're keeping a close eye on in the research. I mentioned a stat earlier that 60% of government employees are prioritizing job security at the moment as one of the reasons why they stay where they are. Along with that, just 22% said that opportunities for professional development or training are keeping them in their jobs. So it's much lower on the priority list and maybe an area that should be looked into a little bit more as something that can be implemented to help these workers who need those career opportunities.
1: Brendan, let me come back to you. Let's think about policy lessons that you take from this data. You talked about one, which is recreating the opportunity for more fixed income structure in retirement. Are there other policy lessons you'd want folks to take from the data in terms of workforce management or workforce incentives or the benefit compensation structure?
8: I think the key thing is benefits matter, you know, and they're mattering. The pricing on benefits has changed. They matter more now to employees than they did a generation ago. We are seeing all sorts of signs of workers choosing jobs for lower pay with better because of a better benefit package. And I think, you know, primarily amongst the benefit package is the retirement plan. If you think of government sector, we talked about that being one of the most insulated sectors historically. It was, you know, we talked about job security, which was key. You know, people feel secure in government jobs. Or historically have, I should say, they also knew their retirement. So they knew they worked a certain amount of years because government jobs historically have had pensions. They knew what was, you know, coming to them in terms of retirement, and that provided them with security. And that, unfortunately, for the private sector, that has gone away. So I think, you know, in terms of policy reform, there has been an unprecedented amount of retirement policy reform already. There was the Secure Act of 2019, and then there was the Secure 2.0 Act of a couple years ago. There is already work on a version of Secure 3.0 going on down in Congress. So you're going to continue to see that retirement policy reform, but a lot of it is geared towards, in particular, that fact that pensions have gone away in America for the majority of American workers. Guaranteed income is no longer something they can count on in retirement. And Washington wants to see that come back. I've seen estimates of upwards of $3 or $4 trillion that would fall back onto social services if, you know, we have this volume of people, which EBRI, I'll give you one statistic, the Employee Benefit Research Institute is now estimating that upwards of 40% of American households are at risk of running out of income in retirement. So it's a real risk, and Washington's aware of it. And it is one of those issues that does fortunately have bipartisan support, and they have been moving on it. And I think you'll continue to see that retirement reform so that for the American worker in the future, and a lot of it is starting now. now. A lot of your companies can get these products now, but Washington will help mandate. You know, we feel that Washington's heading towards a place where they will require the retirement, your workplace retirement plan, to provide you with that option of guaranteed, easily converting your that hard-earned retirement savings into guaranteed income.
1: And Matt, last question to you. Does this data change what's maybe been the conventional wisdom about the federal worker willing to settle for lower pay because of a better benefits package and a dedication to the mission? Does this tell us they're getting more salary sensitive?
6: It's possible. There are some signs in our data that show government workers are maybe more likely to prioritize pay in certain cases. So times are changing. The stability that was once, you know, very common in government jobs may not be as common anymore. But yeah, it just goes to show that workers have very changing priorities.
1: I've been speaking with Brendan McCarthy, head of retirement investing for Nuveen, and Matt Terry, research manager at The Economist Enterprise. Thank you both for joining me. This has been a fascinating conversation.
8: Terry, thank you so much.
6: Thank you, Terry.
1: 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Up next, the top national headlines from ABC News and the Federal Newscast. I'm Terry Girton. Thanks for listening.

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15: From ABC News, I'm Sherry Preston. President Trump posting minutes ago on social media that the United States will be hitting Iran very hard tonight. And he says the U.S. will be taking Karg Island and other oil infrastructure points, assuming total control of Iran's oil and gas markets. The post after Iran fired missiles at U.S. facilities in Bahrain and Kuwait. Here's ABC Chief Global Affairs Correspondent Martha Raddatz in Jerusalem.
16: These latest attacks come less than 24 hours after U.S. fighter jets struck nearly 20 targets, including Iranian air defense and radar systems near the Strait of Hormuz. Iran releasing unverified video claiming to show the strikes also damaged critical civilian water reservoirs. CENTCOM saying they are looking into the report.
15: The president says Iran took too long to reach an agreement on a peace deal. The president also trying to walk back his comments on inflation, which has spiked because of the war. Here's ABC's Elizabeth Schulze.
17: Prices are going up at the fastest pace in 3 years. The Iran war driving the inflation rate to 4.2%. President Trump said this when asked if he's concerned about the number.
18: No, I love it. The numbers were great. You know what I really love? I love the inflation.
17: Democrats pouncing. Senate Minority Leader Chuck Schumer reposting Trump's comment, writing, "Trump really said, I love the inflation," on camera. The president later trying to play cleanup.
15: First, there was the game.
19: That's it. It's over. The greatest comeback in NBA playoff history. The Knicks pull off the miracle comeback.
15: That was on ESPN. After that, the arrests.
20: Fans pouring into the streets to celebrate. Rowdier fans picked fights, set off fireworks and smoke bombs, stomped on taxis and damaged police vehicles.
15: ABC's Aaron Katursky. 50 arrests following the New York Knicks victory over the San Antonio Spurs. Game 5 Saturday night in San Antonio. This is ABC News.
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15: A second night of unrest in Belfast, Northern Ireland. Anti-immigrant protests resulting in burned cars, arrests, and injured police officers.
3: This is after an immigrant from Sudan was charged with a brutal knife attack on a man in the city. Police say protesters have been trying to reach a hotel they believe was housing immigrants, and disturbingly earlier this week, some went door to door in a local street looking for foreigners and torching homes. Police responded last night with water cannon, although thankfully things were not as violent as the night before.
15: ABC's James Longman in Belfast. Applications for unemployment benefits rose modestly last week but remain low despite uncertainty caused by the war. Producer prices climbed last month at the fastest pace in 3.5 years. We just found this out this morning. Fueled by a surge in energy prices, producer prices inflation at the wholesale level jumping 6.5% from last May. World Cup begins today. First match, Mexico versus South Africa in Mexico City, with a lot of people still talking about the high prices.
6: The price of a seat at one of the North American World Cup venues has soared well into the thousands, pricing some fans right out of the stadium. The president of FIFA says ticket prices could have been lower.
22: And where would the money go then?
6: The answer, says Gianni Infantino,
22: to those who organize secondary market or black market activities and not to football.
6: Infantino says every dollar collected for tickets by FIFA goes back into soccer activities around the world. Jim Ryan, ABC News.
15: Sherry Preston, ABC News.
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23: Today's federal newscast, House appropriators are backing the Trump administration's proposed pay raise for U.S. troops in fiscal 2027 as part of a $1.1 trillion defense spending bill. Military service members could see their paychecks grow by 5-7%, depending on their rank. It's a higher bump than the previous raise of 3.8%. The Social Security Administration is hiring, but not enough to outpace its rate of attrition. Federal News Network's Jory Heckman has more.
24: SSA Administrator Frank Bisignano says the agency is looking to fill 1,000 positions. It's looking to bring on more telephone service representatives and field office workers. SSA expects to lose about 2,000 employees through attrition this year. Bisignano tells lawmakers that the agency's attrition rate this year is 50% lower than last year and 30% lower than in 2024. Jory Heckman, Federal News Network.
23: And a new Senate bill would require updates to government plans for securing power, water, and other critical systems from cyber attacks. The legislation, introduced by Senator Mark Warner on Wednesday, would require the Cybersecurity and Infrastructure Security Agency to

0: and I'm glad you're here. Coming up on this hour of the Federal Drive, bringing more students into public service starts with actually giving them a way in and a reason to see themselves there. But once they're in, the way federal jobs are defined can shape everything that follows. Those stories and much more ahead during this hour of the Federal Drive. We begin with this. The General Services Administration, the landlord for much of the federal government, says none of the owned or leased buildings it has data on meet the minimum occupancy standards set by law last year. But GSA is reexamining the data it's collected so far. Among its concerns, the data doesn't differentiate office space from rooms where employees aren't working. Federal News Network's Jory Heckman is here with more detail. Jory, thanks for joining me.
1: Hey, Terry.
0: What data does GSA have on its occupancy rates?
1: Yeah, so this is a first-time thing for GSA under the Use It Act, which former President Joe Biden signed in his last days in office. This is a piece of legislation that requires GSA to collect this data, and this is occupancy data for the 24 largest federal agencies. Couple asterisks there, and we'll get into it. But by and large, this is the first government-wide snapshot of these agencies and how full their federal buildings are. This is data that is collected any number of ways for a lot of buildings, especially in the DC area, that's being measured by badge swipes in and out of the building. That's a data point they already had, so they're repurposing that for a rough approximation of occupancy data. And so GSA, earlier this year, they, in March, put out their first draft of this Use It Act database showing where agencies currently are, kind of a snapshot in time of the data. And that's where we are currently with the collection of that data.
0: What's the mathematical formula here? That's what I'm wondering. How do you actually calculate occupancy rate, and what does the data show?
1: Right. So what they've been able to do is, in rough terms here, maybe oversimplifying things, but it's kind of the numerator being the number of employees in the building divided by the square footage of the building. And you get some approximation of this amount of space per this amount of employees. And the goal is to get to a minimum 60% maximum occupancy of the building. That's the benchmark under the Use It Act. And if agencies aren't meeting that threshold in their buildings, then the law tells them that they've got to do something about that. They've got to right-size their office space. They've got to co-locate, bring other agency tenants into the building, do something to get those numbers up. And so right now, what we've seen with the data snapshot so far is that no federal building that submitted data is meeting that 60% threshold. Some get close. Some are in the 59.5%, you know, just a nose under. But that being said, 60%, 60%. However, we did recently hear from the acting commissioner of GSA's Public Building Service, Andrew Hiller. He told House lawmakers that GSA is going back and taking a closer look at the data that they've collected so far because, as he tells lawmakers, the agency is not necessarily getting an apples-to-apples comparison right now with the data that it has.
2: The bill, the Use It Act, was really focused on total space, and so you're counting things like auditoriums, conference rooms, libraries, spaces where people shouldn't be reasonably expected to work during a given day.
0: Jory, you said this was GSA's first attempt to collect the data, so if they're going to go back and sharpen their pencils, how exactly are they going to refine the data?
1: They're going to go to the Federal Real Property Council that GSA leads. It actually co-leads that with the Office of Management and Budget. And so they've created an occupancy working group to review this very issue. It's front of mind for the Trump administration. It's front of mind for Congress and has been since 2020 in the peak of the COVID-19 pandemic when a lot of federal buildings were sitting largely vacant. That was this point of contention that lawmakers certainly were concerned about, saying, why are we paying all this money to maintain buildings that aren't being used? And so, especially now with the Trump administration's push to have federal employees in the office 5 days a week, they're trying to make sure that these buildings are being fully occupied, and if they're not, get rid of them. So this is something that's being brought before that council. They're going to spend some time taking a look at the state of the data, what more they can do to refine that data and make sure it's accurately measuring office space and not non-office space.

0: This is not a problem that's unique to government buildings. Every kind of office space wants to know their occupancy. Has GSA received any helpful hints from the commercial real estate market?
1: They did, yeah. So this is all for greater context here. This all was being discussed during a recent roundtable held by members of the House Transportation and Infrastructure Committee. And in that roundtable, we also heard from Tim Hutchins. He's the executive vice president for CBRE. And that company, they've taken a closer look at the state of federal buildings. And based on their study and analysis, they found that on any given federal building, 65% of the total square footage is office space. And the other 35 is the auditoriums, the libraries, the things that Heller discussed. And so Hutchins, from his perspective, he says that you've got to keep that in mind as you look at the USIT Act data, that 65% of all the total real estate space is office space. And so if you're looking at square footage, it's really tough for agencies to realistically achieve the USIT Act metrics.
2: So, I think the commissioner has really hit on it. To enforce the USIT Act, you need good data. And good data needs to do two things. It needs to reflect the goals you're trying to achieve, and it has to be consistent.
0: So what happens next, Jory? Do they just redo the math? Do they have another report that's out? What will happen?
1: So we'll have to wait and see what the council comes up with, whether GSA kind of put some asterisks or qualifications on the data that is collected so far. One other thing that was interesting was to get the lawmakers' responses to what was being said in response to what Hutchins had to say about 65% of the buildings being office space. Scott Perry, the chairman of the subcommittee that was holding this roundtable, he said, well, if that's the case, then maybe we have to set the bar higher for occupancy. Maybe instead of 60%, we do 80%. That's just an example, something he was throwing out there. Not a hard and fast recommendation, but he said that, certainly the goal here under the USIT Act is making sure these buildings are fully occupied, and that's what he aims to do.
0: That's Federal News Network's Jory Heckman. Jory, thanks for this update.
1: Thanks, Terry.
0: 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Up next, bringing more students into public service doesn't just start with giving them a way in. They need a reason to see themselves there. This is The Federal Drive with Terry Girton on Federal News Network.
3: Today's Federal Newscast, the Office of Personnel Management is doubling down on efforts to root out fraud, waste, and abuse in the government's health insurance programs. A new call letter from OPM reiterates requirements for insurance carriers when it comes to fraud prevention and payment integrity. OPM is also creating a data science and audit team that will vet de-identified claims and flag cases of fraud, waste, and overbilling. The agency is partnering with the White House's Fraud Elimination Task Force on the effort. A long-awaited HR modernization project has taken a big step forward. Federal News Network's Drew Friedman has the details.
4: The Office of Personnel Management has awarded a nearly $400 million contract to Oracle. The vendor is expected to deliver a government-wide IT platform that will consolidate and replace the more than 100 HR systems that are currently in use across agencies. OPM chose Oracle over Workday for the 10-year contract for the major modernization project. Workday now has 10 days to file a protest if it so chooses. Drew Friedman, Federal News Network.
3: And the federal government has sold the former site of the Trump Hotel in downtown Washington, D.C. The General Services Administration sold the old post office building to the firm that holds a long-term lease on the property and has been running the building as a Waldorf Astoria hotel. The Trump Organization sold its long-term on the building in 2022. Find these stories and more at federalnewsnetwork.com. I'm Eric White.
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0: Welcome back to The Federal Drive with Terry Girton on Federal News Network. A new program at Arizona State University is connecting students to federal service while they're still in school through a model that blends coursework with hands-on experience. It's part of a broader effort to strengthen the talent pipeline and widen access to government careers. Shannon Portillo, Director of ASU's School of Public Affairs, is here to give us more information about the initiative.
12: Shannon, it is so great to see you today and to catch up on everything that's happening at ASU. Thanks for joining me.
13: Thank you so much for having me. I appreciate it.
12: You were working to unveil a new federal career track for ASU. We're going to talk more about the details of that, but I first want to hear why. What is it about the federal workforce, federal service that you are hearing and your students are hearing at Arizona that is still motivating them to come?
13: So I'm going to step back a little bit and tell you a little bit about when we started thinking about this program. So we started planning for this in fall of 2024, before the last election. I was hearing from more students than ever that they were really excited about the idea of public service. For many of them, they didn't think about government when they thought about public service. And for many of them, DC seemed really far away. They had no concept of how they would even start a federal career. But these were bright students, people who we want contributing. They just didn't really have a pathway there. So we started this program as a way to say, how can we set up a pipeline? How do we help students who are interested in public service understand what it means to work for the federal government? We planned this out in fall of 24. We started recruiting for our first class in January of 25. You would think that students would get very scared with what they started hearing, what was going on. That wasn't the case. Students were actually really energized because they said, I want to be part of the solution. So students weren't scared off by what was going on. They were doubling down on, I want to do something different. I want to contribute. I want to figure out how. But they still have a lot of questions about how do they contribute? What does that look like for them? How do they get here? How do they get connected? How do they get involved? And so this program is really designed to help students envision what a career can look like and think about all of the pieces to a career that are often called the hidden curriculum. How do you network? How do you find a place to live? How do you actually transition from Arizona to DC? Because so many of our students have actually never left the state of Arizona before. So just the move piece becomes the challenge, and that's more of a challenge than thinking about federal service.
12: We think about federal service from the pipeline problem, how long it takes to hire somebody, where the recruits are going to come from. You're tackling this from the other side, what brings people into the pipeline. So walk us through what this program will actually look like for a student. How will it get them from ASU campus to federal service?
13: So we're building on 10 years of success with our Next Generation Service Corps. NGSC is designed to help students think about character-driven leadership and prepare students from any major at the university to think about public service. So students in NGSC complete 3 internships, one in the private sector, one in the public sector, one in the nonprofit sector. They work on mission teams, tackling a big social challenge together in a transdisciplinary way. They have scholarship support to help create time for that, but they really focus in on leadership development. NGSC 10 years ago was conceived of as a program for all 4 years of undergrad. We started having transfer cohorts, so students could come in from a community college and do the program in 2 years. This program is designed for students to join as a junior, as a rising junior from any major, and they say, I'm interested in federal service. They join our accelerated Masters of Public Administration program. So they do those 3 internships. They do the leadership development. They have professional development in 2 years with us in Arizona while they finish undergrad. Then they come out to DC and they do a 1-year accelerated Masters of Public Administration at the ASU DC location while hopefully doing another internship with a federal agency or in a federal government adjacent role and launch their career from there.
12: Dr. Shannon Portillo is Director and Corps Presidential Chair of the School of Public Affairs, the Watts College of Public Service at ASU. So Shannon, let's talk about that year in Washington. Why do you need to have those students here for that year? What is it about that experience that is going to really translate for them to federal service?
13: Yeah, as I mentioned, one of the things that students are nervous about is the moving to DC part. And so they come as a cohort. They already have 2 years of building relationships with their fellow students. They have 2 years of building relationships with our professors of practice in the school who will be with them here in DC. So that year in DC is really meant to help them build their professional network, develop their skills, and decide what they want their careers to look like. So this is a year for them to really get to know what it's like to work in federal service.
12: One of the challenges about being in DC is that you often need to know somebody to kind of get in. And so the programs at ASU really have a huge focus on first-gen students. How are you building a structure that can support a first-gen college student making the leap to DC, you know, a year here, and then hopefully that transition to federal service?
13: That's why I'm here right now. Actually, our goal is to get ahead of this for students to help them build that network early before they arrive, to make sure that we're activating the ASU alumni and friends of ASU that we already have in the DC area, make sure that we're developing the skills that students need to build a network, helping them understand what are all of those kind of intangible pieces that help us have a successful career. So they're doing that professional development with us while they're juniors and seniors in undergrad. And then when they get here, we hope they're ready to hit the ground running, build up their own network, start those careers. And then this first cohort will help the second cohort, will help the third cohort. And the goal is to build that pipeline and everyone to lift as they climb.
12: And as you think forward, your first cohort has 11 students. They are going to finish up this program in 2028, right? Think for me, 5 years down the road, how does this program grow? How does it expand? How will you know if it's been successful?
13: Yeah, so ASU loves to do things at scale. We like to pilot, experiment, innovate, design, get feedback, redesign. 5 years from now, I'm hopeful that it may not just be cohorts of students from ASU, but we have 28 universities who are part of the Next Generation Core Network. And so how can we get more universities involved in this pipeline? How do we make sure that we're recruiting broadly across all of the majors at ASU? And then how do we get the resources to scale this up so any student who wants to make this journey can make this journey?
12: And so if there are federal agencies who might want to, you know, get a finger on some of these folks during their year for internships or private sector nonprofits, where do folks go to learn more about the program?
13: Absolutely. So I would love if folks would contact me. I'm happy to share my email address so that people can get in direct contact. But in our on our Next Generation Service Corps website, we have an accelerated federal career track page on that website. So folks can take a look at it, see what we're doing, and get in contact. We are very open to internships in federal agencies, nonprofit, in the private sector. We want students to have access to the full range of experiences.
14: I've been speaking with Dr. Shannon Portillo. She's the director and core presidential chair at the School of Public Affairs, Watts College of Public Service, Arizona State University. Shannon, thanks so much for joining me. Thanks for creating this amazing program. We're excited for what may happen.
13: Thank you. I really appreciate the time to chat about it. We're excited for our students to get out here and start learning.
0: 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Still to come, what looks like stability in today's workforce may actually be caution as more people choose to stay put in an uncertain economy. But first, if people aren't moving, part of the story may be how federal jobs are defined in the first place. 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
3: Today's federal newscast, House appropriators are backing the Trump administration's proposed pay raise for U.S. troops in fiscal 2027 as part of a $1.1 trillion defense spending bill. Military service members could see their paychecks grow by 5 to 7%, depending on their rank. It's a higher bump than the previous raise of 3.8%. The Social Security Administration is hiring, but not enough to outpace its rate of attrition. Federal News Network's Jory Heckman has more.
15: SSA Administrator Frank Bisignano says the agency is looking to fill 1,000 positions. It's looking to bring on more telephone service representatives and field office workers. SSA expects to lose about 2,000 employees through attrition this year. Bisignano tells lawmakers that the agency's attrition rate this year is 50% lower than last year and 30% lower than in 2024. Jory Heckman, Federal News Network.
3: And a new Senate bill would require updates to government plans for securing power, water, and other critical systems from cyber attacks. The legislation, introduced by Senator Mark Warner on Wednesday, would require the Cybersecurity and Infrastructure Security Agency to lead work to update the plans within 9 months. Warner noted some sector risk management plans have not been updated in more than a decade. Find these stories and more at federalnewsnetwork.com. I'm Eric White.
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0: Welcome back to the Federal Drive with Terry Girton on Federal News Network. Efforts to improve federal hiring and pay often run into the same problem. The system that defines jobs has stayed largely the same, even as the work itself has changed. Here to walk us through the problem and a path to modernization is Gabe Menchaca, a former OPM official and now senior policy analyst at the Niskanen Center. Gabe, welcome to the show. It's great to have you. Thanks for joining me.
21: So glad to be here.
0: We talk a lot and look a lot at reform proposals for federal HR, whether that's hiring or pay or performance. And a lot of people have a lot of good ideas that go nowhere. You've got a new paper out that says that's because they're trying to build on a broken foundation. How do you diagnose the core problem?
21: Yeah. So when you think about hiring, right, you get hired into a job. When you think about performance management, you are measured against a standard for your job. When you think about removing someone from a job, well, there's a job at the bottom of that in the first place. And so I think when you look at the entirety of federal personnel, we haven't gone deep enough to ask the right question, which is, are we even really offering the right jobs in the first place, right? And the way that we structure jobs in the federal government, as folks who've been around town for a long time know, is the general schedule. And at the bottom of that is a really archaic and arcane position classification system that is really the sort of taxonomy and the grammar for how we describe government jobs, construct government jobs, and really figure out what the work of government is in the first place. If we don't get that right, the choice of who to hire or into what job someone might be hired or how to manage them is never going to show the results that we really want as a government.
0: So the position classification system has been around for a long time. And when folks hear you say, we really need to fix it, some people might go, yay, terrific. And some people are like, no, please don't mess with the classification system, because there are good things about it and bad things about it. Talk about that tension.
21: Yeah, absolutely. So I should say the GS as it exists right now is actually the fourth system that we've had for classifying federal jobs over the last 250 years. And it's important to know that I don't think Congress, when they designed the GS, ever assumed that it was going to be the terminal state of affairs, right? But they did try to do a few things with it. So one, they tried to design it for absolute internal equity, right? And it does quite a good job, right? Lots of employers struggle with, you know, ensuring pay equity across various demographic or occupational groups within an organization. And the GS does a remarkable job of ensuring that today, right? And so we should acknowledge that, right? That's what Congress designed it to do, and they did a good job. But at the same time, that type of absolute internal equity, while super well suited to the government that we had when the GS was designed in 1949, is really out of sync with the labor market as it exists today, right? Employers of all types in all sectors, both in the public, private, and nonprofit sectors, largely moved away from those sort of rigidly internally equal systems over the last several decades. And so the government is left with this sort of model today that really is sort of out of time and out of sync with what modern labor markets look like and what modern workforces really demand.
0: OPM is starting to look at some of these position classifications and potentially eliminating some of the old ones. When you look at steps like that, are they getting at the underlying problem that you were describing, or are they just kind of putting a Band-Aid on a big wound?
21: Yeah, I would think of OPM's current work as really the latter. So what they're doing right now is looking at some of the underutilized job classifications that exist today and trying to sort of reel those back in and kind of fold those into broader standards. That's a great exercise. That's something, by the way, OPM always has done and always ought to be doing, both the creation and the deprecation of occupational categories. But at the end of the day, that's not going to solve the problem here, right? Because the entire system is designed to translate an entire economy onto one pay table today. And nothing that OPM is doing in sort of the current environment is going to change that basic fact and the basic tensions that result from that.
0: Gabe Menchaca is Senior Policy Analyst at the Niskanen Center. All right, Gabe, presidents of both parties have tried to reform this system and have generally been, again, unsuccessful. The paper suggests some pretty clear concepts and structures. How do you start reform without throwing the baby out with the bathwater?
21: So the most important thing, and, you know, I think in my paper, I really look through this entire history of the topic for the last couple hundred years. And one of the things that I found as I was doing my research is that the most durable systems and the ones that actually get over the finish line in reform are those where Congress really took the lead in design. And so to your original question, right, why haven't presidents of both parties been successful? I would argue that's because Congress really hasn't led the way. And so when we think about the strategy we're pursuing and the things that I'm interested in, it really starts with getting Congress up to speed, getting staff and members ready to have a serious conversation about what the government ought to look like in the future, how to compensate those people, and really what the values that are inherent in the civil service ought to be.
0: So the paper offers 6 design principles and 5 core components. I'm not going to ask you to enumerate all 11 of those pieces, but what are the fundamental features of a modernized classification system?
21: Yeah, so the most important one, and I think this would be the biggest change for most of the federal workforce, is really moving away from a single pay table, right? And today, obviously, we have a single pay table modulated by a whole host of locality areas and special pay authorities and all the rest. But at the end of the day, my proposal hinges on a move from the single pay table GS to pay tables based on occupational families, right? So that would look like a pay table for folks who work in HR, a pay table for folks who work in budget and finance, one for life sciences, right? And all the rest. And that enables us to calibrate to the labor market in a way that the GS just never is going to be able to, right? Because it moves up and down as one. And so we can begin to fit the federal government to the way people think about their careers in the first place, right? You know, we are competing as an employer in the budget and finance job market, not in the federal employee job market when we're hiring a budget analyst, right? We are competing in the legal job market when we hire an attorney. And I would argue that the GS's focus on sort of cross-government, internal, absolute pay equity makes it very difficult for us to do that today.
0: Don't we sort of have that, but in another way? I mean, we have Title 38 for VA mm-hmm. employees. We have Title 10 for DOD. We have special cyber hiring authorities. We have a lot of exceptions to the general pay table.
21: We do. And I would argue that's actually part of the problem, right? So if you talk to members of Congress and their staffs, or you talk to someone at OMB or OPM, and you ask them about whether the federal government and the federal workforce is governable, they would tell you that the federal workforce and the civil service system has largely become so complex, so riddled with those exception cases and special cases that you mentioned, that it's quite hard to actually manage it, right? You know, someone once likened it to me to sort of a Victorian house that you've inherited. So it's really hard to make changes to because you're not sure whether one cable running from room to room is actually connected to something. And so you're hesitant to cut it, right? And so when Congress is trying to make changes, whether as part of the annual appropriation cycle and NDAA or otherwise, it's really challenging for them to actually legislate on the topic because there's so many exceptions that, you know, they can't actually figure out what they need to change.
0: I do get a sense of urgency from this paper that AI is going to make all of the problems that you've described exponentially more difficult and more critical. Talk to us about how that's going to work.
21: Yeah. So today we have, if you've ever looked at a federal PD, right? They're largely long descriptions of tasks, right? You know, do this, you know, engage with X stakeholder, so on and so forth. those tasks are no longer going to be stable, right? And in fact, having a classification system that is task specialized is going to run into really significant challenges dealing with a white collar automation technology that actually destabilizes those tasks rapidly and actually means that you're not going to do many of them, right? So rather than focusing on a whole big list of tasks that you have to get through during the day, workers of the future are largely going to be focused on outcomes, right? And so if we have a general schedule where your ability to perform a task is the thing on which you are compensated, when that task goes away, the system isn't going to work anymore. And so I argue in the paper that this is really about moving to an outcome-based classification system where the specific thing you do during the day is create marketing or create a budget or host a radio show or write policy papers, right? And that's much more in sync with where the economy is going and where AI is going to leave us in the future.
0: Gabe Menchaca is Senior Policy Analyst at the Niskanen Center. Gabe, thanks so much for joining me and for walking us through the paper.
21: Thank you, Terry.
0: We'll post this interview and a link to the report at federalnewsnetwork.com/Federal Drive. 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Coming up next, what looks like stability in today's workforce may actually be caution as more people choose to stay put in an uncertain economy. This is the Federal Drive with Terry Girton on Federal News Network.
3: Today's Federal Newscast, the Defense Logistics Agency is getting a new director. Secretary Pete Hegseth is promoting Air Force Major General David Sanford to Lieutenant General and assigning him to lead DLA. Sanford replaces Lieutenant General Mark Simmerly, who will retire in December after almost 3 years on the job. A new directive tells agencies to respond to AI by prioritizing the highest risk cyber vulnerabilities. Federal News Network's Justin Doubleday has the details.
4: A binding operational directive released Wednesday lays out how agencies will have to patch some software vulnerabilities within 3 days. That's in response to advancements in AI that could allow hackers to quickly exploit both new and existing vulnerabilities. But the Cybersecurity and Infrastructure Security Agency says not all software vulnerabilities need to follow those faster patching deadlines. CISA says agencies should follow new risk factors laid out in the directive, such as whether the vulnerable asset is connected to the internet or whether exploitation can be automated by adversaries. Justin Doubleday, Federal News Network.
3: And the deputy director of the Navy's Rapid Capabilities Office says among his team's first wins this year include speedy support for Operation Epic Fury. Speaking to industry at a conference on Wednesday, Jim Juster said the office's autonomous systems branch has delivered new equipment to the Middle East in a matter of weeks. The Navy RCO will mark its first year of operations in August. Find these stories and more at federalnewsnetwork.com. I'm Eric White.
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6: Artificial intelligence is moving fast. For federal agencies, the real question is, can AI impact mission? Yes, says Booz Allen's Graham Gilmer during the Delivering the Tech That Delivers for Government series.
23: What was not possible 18 months ago now is, say, up to medium, very capable LLMs, things that, you know, can change how missions are run or how enterprises operate.
6: That change is accelerating how the government deploys and uses AI in real time, Gilmer says. Check out the full panel discussion on federalnewsnetwork.com. Search Future Tech.
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0: Welcome back to the Federal Drive with Terry Girton on Federal News Network. This moment in the labor market looks stable on the surface, but underneath it's driven by caution and constrained choices. Workers are holding on rather than moving on. Here to break down some new survey data on this behavior are Matt Terry from The Economist Enterprise and Brendan McCarthy from Nuveen. Brendan and Matt, it is so great to have you both. Thanks for joining me.
7: Thank you. Great to be here.
0: Matt, I'd like to start with you. This new research out for The Economist Group talks about the quit rate. We talk about the unemployment rate. We talk about a lot of labor metrics. What is the quit rate and why should we be paying attention?
7: Yeah, so the quit rate is the rate of people quitting their jobs, basically. And that rate has actually fallen to a low. It's been the lowest in probably the last decade. So workers are not leaving their jobs as frequently. They're kind of job hugging is what we've called it in the research at unprecedented levels. And it's not always because they love their jobs. We see economic turbulence going on right now, hiring freezes, increased redundancies with the rise of AI. So there's just a lot of uncertainty going on and people are increasingly opting for predictability in their employment, stable incomes, and stable benefits. So people are opting increasingly for predictability, stable income, and stable benefits over potentially promising prospects at a new job. So they're less likely to jump from job to job and more likely to just hold on to what they've got. We found in our survey that 62% of respondents said in that sort of trade-off, they would choose long-term job security over higher pay. So we really see kind of a trend setting in that we've labeled the great stay, where people are just sticking in their jobs.
0: In a healthy labor market, what would you expect that quit rate number to be?
7: It's traditionally been a little bit higher than it has been, but I think it's around 2% right now. So quite low. And one thing we find is that in the last 5 years, our respondents have stopped job searching, specifically due to the fear of losing that security. So we found 30% have reported stopping their job searches and half say they have done that within the last 12 months. So rising insecurity is really kind of on the increase and happening across the board.
0: Brendan, what thoughts do you have about the quit rate?
8: I think some of that has to do with, if you think of the environment that we came out of. So we're, I don't know what we are, 5 or 6 years now out of the pandemic. And that was a major shift. And a lot of people took career risk during the pandemic. And some of it, you know, they might have gotten used to what was a virtual environment for a short time being that came back to normal. And you hear, you know, I think we all probably know of people that took a major career change back then. A lot of those might not have paid off in the long term. I think a lot of us know people that might have been displaced and then tried to re-enter, you know, a thriving economy, but also an inflationary period with, you know, increasing costs of living and, you know, may have ended up in a difficult position financially. And I think a lot of people, you know, are trying to avoid that now. And so, you know, I think that that plays in a little bit to the psyche of employees that they really do value job security. They will pass up on a greater opportunity to go into a new firm to just if they feel secure and comfortable in their job and they know their paycheck is dependable. They are a lot of times passing on opportunities and just staying where they feel comfortable and secure.
0: Well, Matt, let me come back to you speaking about uncertainty and job security. Let's talk about the subset of your respondents that are from the federal government. Those folks have gone through a lot of uncertainty over the past 18 months or so. What does the data tell you about how they're perceiving job security, mobility, and their quit rate?
7: Yeah, so we don't have a quit rate statistic, I don't think, for government employees specifically, but our survey was conducted late 2025. So, you know, right at the tail end of a lot of federal layoffs and a lot of uncertainty going on there. And we did see strong trends among government workers for prioritizing job security. We asked a question of them, what keeps them working in government? What are the biggest factors for why they stay? And job security was the number one on that list. I think 60% of respondents marked that among their top choices. So It is top of mind, although at the same time, government employees do express some of the least fear of losing job security. Perhaps that's just, you know, the nature of their work and the jobs that they're in. But yeah, some interesting trends there, definitely in the data.
0: I'm speaking with Brendan McCarthy. He's the head of retirement investing for Nuveen, and Matt Terry is research manager for the Economist Enterprise. Matt, let me come back to you. You mentioned a term up at the beginning of this conversation, job hugging. It used to be sort of an article of faith that if you wanted to progress in your career, you were eventually going to need to move somewhere, take a different job, maybe change companies. If people are hugging the current job and they're not making those kinds of moves, what's the long-term implication for that in terms of career advancement, increased salaries, job progression?
7: Right. No, it's definitely a big concern. Obviously, with people less likely to, you know, jump from job to job, pursue those traditional career development pathways, there is a risk for them that they kind of remain locked into certain situations. And so it's a trend that we're keeping a close eye on in the research. I mentioned a stat earlier that 60% of government employees are prioritizing job security at the moment as one of the reasons why they stay where they are. Along with that, just 22% said that opportunities for professional development or training are keeping them in their jobs. So it's much lower on the priority list and maybe an area that should be looked into a little bit more as something that can be implemented to help these workers who need those career opportunities.
0: Brendan, let me come back to you. Let's think about policy lessons that you take from this data. You talked about one, which is recreating the opportunity for more fixed income structure in retirement. Are there other policy lessons you'd want folks to take from the data in terms of workforce management or workforce incentives or the benefit compensation structure?
8: I think the key thing is benefits matter, you know, and they're mattering. The pricing on benefits has changed. They matter more now to employees than they did a generation ago. We are seeing all sorts of signs of workers choosing jobs for lower pay with better, because of a better benefit package. And I think, you know, primarily amongst the benefit package is the retirement plan. If you think of government sector, we talked about that being one of the most insulated sectors historically. It was, you know, we talked about job security, which was key. You know, people feel secure in government jobs. Or historically have, I should say, they also knew their retirement. So they knew they worked a certain amount of years because government jobs historically have had pensions. They knew what was, you know, coming to them in terms of retirement, and that provided them with security. And that, unfortunately for the private sector, that has gone away. So I think, you know, in terms of policy reform, there has been an unprecedented amount of retirement policy reform already. There was the Secure Act of 2019, and then there was the Secure 2.0 Act of a couple years ago. There is already work on a version of Secure 3.0 going on down in Congress. So you're going to continue to see that retirement policy reform, but a lot of it is geared towards, in particular, that fact that pensions have gone away in America for the majority of American workers. Guaranteed income is no longer something they can count on in retirement. And Washington wants to see that come back. I've seen estimates of upwards of $3 or $4 trillion that would fall back onto social services if, you know, we have this volume of people, which EBRI, I'll give you one statistic, the Employee Benefit Research Institute is now estimating that upwards of 40% of American households are at risk of running out of income in retirement. So it's a real risk, and Washington's aware of it. And it is one of those issues that does fortunately have bipartisan support, and they have been moving on it. And I think you'll continue to see that retirement reform so that for the American worker in the future, and a lot of it is starting now. A lot of your companies can get these products now, but Washington will help mandate. You know, we feel that Washington's heading towards a place where they will require the retirement, your workplace retirement plan, to provide you with that option of guaranteed, easily converting your that hard-earned retirement savings into guaranteed income.
0: And Matt, last question to you. Does this data change what's maybe been the conventional wisdom about the federal worker willing to settle for lower pay because of a better benefits package and a dedication to the mission? Does this tell us they're getting more salary sensitive?
7: It's possible. There are some signs in our data that show government workers are maybe more likely to prioritize pay in certain cases. So times are changing. The stability that was once, you know, very common in government jobs may not be as common anymore. But yeah, it just goes to show that workers have very changing priorities.
0: I've been speaking with Brendan McCarthy, head of retirement investing for Nuveen, and Matt Terry, research manager at The Economist Enterprise. Thank you both for joining me. This has been a fascinating conversation.
8: Terry, thank you so much.
7: Thank you, Terry.
0: 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Up next, the top national headlines from ABC News and the Federal Newscast. I'm Terry Girton. 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
12: From ABC News, I'm Sherry Preston. Another threat from President Trump on social media this morning. He's saying that the U.S. will be hitting Iran very hard, taking control of Karg Island and other oil infrastructure points. The president also calling in to Fox and Friends this morning, saying of Iran...
13: And they're really in submission. They just don't know it yet, okay, to be honest with you. They just don't know it yet.
12: He says Iran is dying to make a deal. The war driving up prices worldwide. Here in the United States, the Labor Department's out with the May Producer Price Index, which captures inflation before it reaches consumers. It shows prices rising a lot this year compared to last.
14: The producer price index rose just over 1% between April and May, but 6.5% in the previous year, the largest 12-month increase since November of 2022. The numbers suggest that inflationary pressures faced by consumers are beginning to percolate up through the supply chain. Analysts say that, as with the consumer price index, surging fuel and food prices are behind the increase in the PPI.
12: That's ABC's Jim Ryan. A man stabbed in Belfast, allegedly by a Sudanese immigrant recently, and now Belfast has exploded in protest. ABC's James Longman is there.
15: There's been a second night of violent protests in Belfast in Northern Ireland. Crowds of young men clash with police, throwing rocks and bottles. Police say protesters have been trying to reach a hotel they believe was housing immigrants, and disturbingly, earlier this week, some went door to door in a local street looking for foreigners and torching homes. And Elon Musk has been accused of trying to whip up violence by sharing lists on X of locations where protests could take place and retweeting a message from a far-right politician with the message, millions must go.
12: Look for even more heat waves, floods, droughts and tornadoes, as well as wildfires. Federal weather experts say El Nino, a natural warming cycle, is formed in the Pacific and is expected to grow to historic strength. 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
12: Another night of rough weather in the middle part of the country. Here's ABC's Ginger Z.
18: Chicago, Davenport, Kirksville, up to Milwaukee, Grand Rapids, Michigan, and even Midlands. All chances for damaging wind is the main hazard, but a tornado could spin up in there. Chicago has a little chance early afternoon. It's really this later afternoon, evening, where we stop the clock at 8 p.m. up to Milwaukee, down through central Illinois. That's the line that has the power from the actual cold front.
12: Millions have been told to keep a lookout later today as well. High school lacrosse players from a school in Massachusetts have been told they have to forfeit a state playoff game after the players were photographed with cigars in their mouths. ABC's Hannah Batah has parents' reaction.
19: On police body camera video, an angry parent confronting the school principal about the suspensions.
20: I stink as a parent that I would let Luke go smoke a stogie and risk everything he's been doing.
21: Your conscience is good with doing this.
22: I'm very disappointed to have to do this, but I'm doing my job. How do we enforce the rules? I can't just look the other way. We've got more evidence that says they did it than not.
21: You do. You honestly believe that?
22: Yeah, the photograph. You can't lie with the photograph.
19: Parents tell our Boston station, WCVB, the principal initially cleared the team until the superintendent intervened.
12: The players say the cigars were not tobacco. They only contained chamomile and green tea leaves. And NFL superstar Patrick Mahomes is the league's first half-billion-dollar man thanks to the new contract he signed. I'm Sherry Preston, ABC News.
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23: Today's federal newscast, House appropriators are backing the Trump administration's proposed pay raise for U.S. troops in fiscal 2027 as part of a $1.1 trillion defense spending bill. Military service members could see their paychecks grow by 5 to 7%, depending on their rank. It's a higher bump than the previous raise of 3.8%. The House's Defense Appropriations Subcommittee will vote on the measure on Thursday. And the deputy director of the Navy's Rapid Capabilities Office says among his team's first wins this year include speedy support for Operation Epic Fury. Speaking to industry at a conference on Wednesday, Jim Juster said the office's autonomous systems branch has delivered new equipment to the Middle East in a matter of weeks. The Navy RCO will mark its first year of operations in August. Find these stories and more at federalnewsnetwork.com. I'm Eric White.
24: Wisdom served daily. 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
25: What does it mean to give 100%? 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We know cancer research is working. 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But there is more work to do. That's why the V Foundation gives 100% of every dollar

0: Sir, from the Marine Corps.
1: The theme for today, enabling the Naval Force data, digital, and decision advantage, is not just a timely topic. It is the single most important challenge and opportunity facing the Naval Forces today. In an era of renewed strategic competition, the character of warfare is being redefined. Our adversaries are not just building ships and planes. They are racing to achieve data and AI dominance. They know, as we do, that the force that can best sense, make sense, and act on information will have the decisive edge. For the Marine Corps, this isn't an abstract concept. It's the core of our force design journey. How do we create a standing force that is lethal, resilient, and expeditionary? How do we empower a platoon commander in the first island chain with the same level of situational awareness as a flag officer in a command center? The answer lies directly in today's theme. Decision advantage is the ultimate goal, but it's not achievable on its own. It is the direct result of mastering its two foundational pillars, data and digital. Today, I want to take you on a brief journey. We'll look at why this is so critical, using some familiar analogies to frame the architectural challenge. We'll examine the top-down strategic imperatives from the sector of war that are driving our urgency. And most importantly, we will outline the concrete service-aligned initiative the Marine Corps is executing right now to turn this vision into a war-fighting reality. Because in the end, our ability to connect every sensor, every Marine, every platform into a single, cohesive, data-driven war-fighting ecosystem will be the difference between victory and defeat. Let's begin. For many of us in this room, this image is instantly recognizable. It is an Imperial Viper probe droid dispatched to the icy wasteland of Hoth. We know the movie. We know the tech. Its mission was simple: find the rebels. It was a sensor operating in a hostile, contested environment, collecting and transmitting data that would lead to critical decision for the Empire. This piece of science fiction from a galaxy far, far away has surprising technical relevance to our mission today. It embodies a core concept we are actively operationalizing, leveraging sensors to gather data, sharing that data across the enterprise, and enabling leaders to make faster, better decisions. The probe droid was an autonomous sensor. It found something, a generator. It shared that data back to the fleet. A decision was made, and an attack was launched. Sensor, shared data, decision. Sensor, shared data, decision. This is the loop we must perfect. Now, let's come back to our universe. The Marine Corps operates in an environment just as complex and contested as Hoth. Our adversaries are racing to achieve data superiority. As the Department of War's data strategy states, we must learn to treat data as a weapon system and manage, secure, and use it for operational effects. Our probe droids are everywhere. They are our Marines in the field, our aircraft, our ship, our logistics items, systems, and our business platform. Every one of them is generating enormous volumes of data. But for too long, that data has been trapped in silos, difficult to find, hard to access, and nearly impossible to integrate. Marine Corps Order 5231.4, our foundational policy on data and AI, is our answer to this challenge. It states, data is foundational for all Marines.

0: Corps missions and activities, enabling the Marine Corps total force to sense, make sense, and act at the speed of relevance. To achieve this, we must federate to create an integrated architecture across the Marine Corps. Think of our Marine Corps enterprise network called the MCEN. The MCEN is the Corps' unified digital ecosystem that delivers secure, standardized IT services to support business operation, decision-making, and enterprise efficiency. At the tactical level, it provides a resilient expeditionary communication that enables Marines to command, control, and to share critical information across any battle space. The MCEN. So think of the MCEN as the network that connected that probe droid back to the Imperial fleet. It is the architectural approach that will unify our data estates, allowing us to securely move and access information from headquarters to the tactical edge. It's the technical underpinning that makes the Department of War's Vultus principle, making data visible, accessible, understandable, linked, trustworthy, interoperable, and secure, a reality for the Marine Corps. This isn't just about better IT. This is about decision superiority. It's about giving our infantry squad leader real-time intelligence to enabling a logistician to predict supply needs and providing commanders with a clear, unified picture of the battle space. We are establishing clear governance and appointing data storage and associate data officers to ensure data is treated as a service-level asset. We are building a federated data catalog so we know what data we have, and we are implementing middle-out strategy, engaging our functional area managers to drive change where it matters. The probe droid's mission ended when it was discovered and destroyed, but its data had already been sent. The decision was made. The outcome of the battle was set in motion. Our mission is to ensure our warfighters have that same data-driven advantage to sense, to share, and to act faster and more effectively than our adversaries. By operationalizing our data and embracing this data-centric future, we will ensure Marine Corps continues to be a lethal expeditionary force in readiness our nation requires. So let's start with a simple question. What makes your smart TV possible? It's not just the screen or the remote. It's that massive, invisible cloud architecture that streams content from Netflix, YouTube, and countless other services directly to your living room. No cloud, no streaming. Here's another one. What makes Amazon business model possible? It's not just a website. It's the robust physical portal logistics architecture, the warehouses, the conveyor belts, the delivery networks that get a package from the shelf to your front door in a day. No modern logistics, no two-day shipping. These examples show us a fundamental truth. Powerful outcomes are enabled by a specific, intentional architecture. The most brilliant service is useless without architecture to deliver it. This brings me to the critical questions. How do we achieve Department of War's goal of Vultus data, data that is visible, accessible, understandable, linked, trustworthy, interoperable, and secure? The answer is the same. We need a modern data architecture. For years, we have talked about data as a strategic asset. The 2020 DoD data strategy directed us to treat data as a weapon system. The 2023 AI adoption strategy called on us to increase the quality and availability of relevant DoD data. And the Secretary of War's recent memos on transforming our innovative ecosystem made it clear. Speed, adaptation, and a unified technical direction are not optional. Our legacy environment, however, is a tangle of overlapping organizations and confused authorities. As the Secretary of War noted, it was not designed for the speed of modern conflict. We cannot build an AI-first warfighting force on data architecture from a bygone era. This is why we're moving towards a federated data ecosystem. The federated framework is our modern data architecture. It is a connective tissue that will allow us to finally leverage our data at the speed of relevance from the Pentagon to the tactical edge. It is an enterprise solution designed to break down the silos that have hindered us for decades, making our data visible, accessible, not just within the Marine Corps, but across the joint force. As outlined in Marine Corps Order 5231.4, this architecture is not a theoretical concept. It is an operational imperative. It will enable our probe droid, our sensors, our Marines, our platforms to feed a unified data ecosystem. It provides the foundation for the advanced analytics and AI capabilities that will drive our decision advantage. The 2026 memo on transforming the defense innovation ecosystem directs us to deliver differentiated capabilities and concepts that only we possess. The federated framework is the architectural foundation that makes this possible. It allows us to move beyond simply talking about data and start delivering data-enabled outcomes. Just as cloud architecture delivers your movie and logistics architecture delivers your package, our modern data architecture will deliver a decision advantage our warfighters need to win. It is essential, non-negotiable foundation for the future fight.
1: We have to take a break. Today I'm playing an excerpt of a fireside chat I moderated at the AFSEA Nova Navy IT Day a few months ago. My guest was Colin Crosby, the Deputy Commandant for Information and Service Data Officer for the Marine Corps. I'm Jason Miller, and you're listening to Ask the CIO on Federal News Network.
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3: By the early 1930s, unemployment had reached nearly 25%, and millions of families were surviving on emergency relief. Franklin Roosevelt's administration believed the crisis required more than charity, it required work. The Emergency Relief Appropriation Act of 1935 put that idea into law, funding programs built on the belief that a job preserved dignity better than a handout. Through efforts like the Works Progress Administration, the government put more than 8 million Americans to work, building roads, bridges, schools, and parks. Those wages supported local communities, but for millions, this work restored routine, self-respect, and a sense of purpose, while leaving behind infrastructure the nation still depends on today. Terry Girton, Federal News Network.
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1: Welcome back. You're listening to Ask the CIO on Federal News Network. I'm your host, Jason Miller. Today, I'm playing an excerpt of a fireside chat I moderated at the AFSEA Nova Navy IT Day a few months ago. My guest was Colin Crosby, the Deputy Commandant for Information and Service Data Officer for the Marine Corps.
0: Let's talk about the capability that its architecture is built to unleash. The memorandum from Secretary of War dated January 9, 2026 is not just another policy document. It is a declaration of intent and a call to action. It answers the question, what will we do with all this data? So why is this memo so important? First, it fundamentally redefined our posture. The Secretary directed the Department to become an AI-first, war-fighting force. This is a profound shift. It means we no longer see AI as an add-on or a niche capability. Instead, we must reimagine our workflows, tactics, and operational concept as if they were born in the age of AI. Second, this strategy is built for speed. The memo internalizes a critical lesson from the commercial tech race, speed wins. To achieve this, it establishes a series of tangible, outcome-oriented pace-setting projects, or PSPs, projects like SwarmForge for autonomous capabilities and Open Arsenal to turn intelligence into weapons in hours, not years. These aren't research experiments. They are vehicles for rapid, iterative delivery of war-winning capabilities. The memo even mandates AI model parity, ensuring our warfighters have the latest models within 30 days of their public release. We will not fight with yesterday's technology. Third, this strategy has teeth. It empowers a single entity, the Office of the Secretary of War's CDAO, to drive implementation and to remove barriers. This memo directs a wartime approach to blockers, giving the CDAO authority to cut through the bureaucracy that inhibits data sharing, contracting, and fielding new capabilities. Denials of data requests, for example, must now be justified to the highest level within 7 days. Finally, and most critically for our purpose today, this moment explicitly connects the success of our AI ambitions to the foundation we have discussed. It directs CDAO to enforce DOW's data decrees and to further unlock our data for mission advantage. It states, and I quote, "Our data advantage is meaningless if our developers and operators cannot exploit it." This is the key takeaway. This AI strategy is why behind our push for modern data architecture, our federated environment will be the engine that will fuel these pace-setting projects. It is the plumbing that will deliver the data needed to train and execute these advanced AI models. Without a robust, secure, and accessible data architecture, this AI strategy remains a vision. With it, we accelerate America's military AI dominance and give our Marines the decisive edge they need to win. Only we possess the federated framework in this architectural foundation and makes it possible. It allows us to move beyond simply talking about data and start delivering data-enabled outcomes. Just as cloud architecture delivers your movies, the Secretary direction is clear. An AI first, warfighting force, and accelerate our advantage. A memo is just a paper without a plan for execution. This slide outlines the 5 key initiatives the Marine Corps is driving to turn our strategic intent into tactical reality. This is how we're getting after it. First, we're implementing digital transformation teams. These are not collateral duties. These innovative teams are delivering for their commands. They are our agents of change. Second, we are piloting an AI accelerator through the implementation of our AI fellowship program. The Secretary's memos call for pace-setting projects to deliver tangible outcomes. The AI accelerator is being explored as an engine for this. It is focused on rapidly developing, testing, and implementing AI models for high-priority warfighting needs. It's about moving from theory to fielding, turning what if into right now. Third, at the core of our entire effort is the data orchestration layer. This directly answers the sector's mandate to unlock our data. Fourth, we are fostering innovation and collaboration. The sector's guidance emphasizes that innovation cannot be centralized. We are actively engaging with industry, academia, and our partners in joint and coalition space. Finally, none of this happened without the talent to build it. The Marine Corps Software Factory is our organic capability engine. It is where we cultivate the digital talent required to build and sustain modern software-defined capabilities. The Software Factory provides the developers, engineers, and coders who would build the application and services and put AI in the hand of our Marines. Each of these initiatives is interconnected and represents our comprehensive, service-aligned approach to meeting the Secretary's challenge. This is how the Marine Corps will achieve AI dominance and secure our warfighter advantage for the next decade and beyond. And this brings us to our final slide and to the entire purpose of our force design journey. We have talked about the architectural imperative, the strategic mandate for AI, and the key initiatives the Marine Corps is driving forward. The slide shows you what it is all for. This is the why. In 2020, the Marine Corps announced a major force design initiative referred to Force Design 2030, which is now known as Force Design. It was a plan to redesign the surface for naval expeditionary warfare, in particular, focusing on strategically competing with China. All throughout the concept are theater agnostics. Force design initiatives are informed by two operational concepts, littoral operations in a contested environment and expeditionary advanced base operation, both which are set for the Marine Corps to better support naval fleets and the joint forces as its eyes and ears. Look closely at the legend. The green dots represent our Marine standing forces, small, lethal, low signature units operating in the adversary's weapon engagement zones. They are our forward eyes and ears, rich with sensors. But just as importantly, look at the purple icons, our notional joint force and coast coalition assets. This is the reality of modern conflict. We do not fight alone. We fight as a combined, integrated naval and joint force. This image is not a static map of units. It's a dynamic picture of a fully networked, data-driven ecosystem. The true power of this map isn't the individual dots. It's the invisible lines of data connecting them. It is the ability for the Marine standing force to pass targeting data to a joint asset, for a coalition partner to provide a critical piece of intelligence, and for a commander to have a complete, real-time, operational picture fused from every available sensor. This is what we're building. An integrated MCSAN is an architecture that allows us this seamless signature, secure, and rapid exchange of data across services and even across nations. Our AI-first strategy provides the cognitive engine to make sense of this massive data flow, to identify threats, and to create decision advantage at machine speed. And our service-aligned initiatives, from the digital transformation teams to the software factory, are the engine rooms building the components, the talent, and the processes to make this vision a reality. Our journey is about transforming these individual assets from being merely in the same theater to being a part of a single, cohesive, and lethal cognitive network. This is how we will deter, and if necessary, how we will fight and win. Thank you.
1: We have to take a break. Today I'm playing an excerpt of a fireside chat I moderated at the AFSEA Nova Navy IT Day a few months ago. My guest was Colin Crosby, the Deputy Commandant for Information and Service Data Officer for the Marine Corps. I'm Jason Miller, and you're listening to Ask the CIO on Federal News Network.
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1: 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You're listening to Ask the CIO on Federal News Network. I'm your host, Jason Miller. Today, I'm playing an excerpt of a fireside chat I moderated at the AFCEA Nova Navy IT Day a few months ago. My guest was Colin Crosby, the Deputy Commandant for Information and Service Data Officer for the Marine Corps.
15: So there's a lot to go over, and maybe I'll back us up to maybe the front end of your speech a little bit. And the sensor to share data to decisions is really the route you said you got to perfect.
16: Right.
15: The challenge of doing that is we got plenty of sensors.
16: Yes.
15: Way too much data.
16: Yes.
15: And everybody wants to make a decision.
16: Yes.
15: So how do you kind of get that through line? What, from your perspective as the service data officer, how do you help make that through line connected, integrated, interoperable? So not everyone's making each piece is so different, so non-connected. How do you connect those dots?
16: It's definitely a joint operation, a partnership, right? And I believe, from my perspective, it started at the acquisition piece of it. When you acquire these capabilities, you have to make sure that you have access to that data that asset is going to capture and collect, and all the data, not just specific pieces of the data. So being in the room, being a part of that decision making is the first stage of that. And then as we go forward, we have to also change the mindset of our organization and how we view data, how we treat data, how we collect data. The importance of data is always a continuous learning aspect for us. And once we continue to do that, it helps us to strengthen the importance of data as we capture the data, learn how to store the data and utilize the data effectively by having trained individuals, trained SMEs, having the right tools in order to do that, and then in order to then deliver the outcomes that data is going to give.
15: We've been talking about data for so long and this idea of how important it is,
16: yes.
15: Right? I always like to tag back to the moment back in mid-2000s where, oh, data, data's the new oil, right? How many times do we have to hear that? I'm going to say it because I enjoy saying it because it's still true today. But so how do you connect it with the acquisition? Are you finding that, okay, now you're getting invited, you're getting that seat at the table, you're sitting in when the acquisition planning is happening? We heard some speakers earlier today talk about some potential contract opportunities, some changes. When the Marines do that, are you saying, hey, bring Dr. Crosby in here or your team in there to make sure that they're having the right conversations at the beginning of the process?
16: Right. innovation is not centralized, right? So we have these organizations that are leaning forward from the release of our AI strategies. We have had organizations that are leading the path. And the Marines, you know, we're the Marines. We're going to say, got it, and we're going to move out. And that has been the mentality. And that's what I've seen. The acquisition community is leaning in. And they are now understanding our capabilities, organization, they're leaning in and they're understanding. Everyone is leaning in to understand, okay, we understand now the importance of data. And I don't think data is the new oil, personally. Data has always been that foundation. No matter if we can go back before technology, we go back to any conflict, you always need that intelligence, which comes back to data. It's always been there. Yep. And so now, as we look at moving that data quicker, it's starting to understand its importance, as we can move it instead of weeks or months to get information, we're getting information in seconds. And so that's the importance of what data makes to the decision commanders need to make.
15: You brought up this idea of the federation, right? The things have to be, must federate, integrate architecture across the mix end.
16: Right.
15: What is federation starting to look like? Give me maybe an example or two or something that comes to mind about how data previously was disparate, maybe not disconnected, that today maybe it's a little more federated, the sharing is happening more easily.
16: Yeah, so definitely we aligned data to functional areas within the Marine Corps, and the functional areas had the at the time to own the data that they collected within their domain. And I think understanding with the inception of the Deputy Commandant for Information coming into the, establishing in 2017 and starting to move forward, we're starting to understand that we need to re-engineer how things are done instead of just the same way we used to do things. And I think as the Marines, we are understanding the problem a little bit better, and we're starting to lean in. Things that could not have happened, I would say 3 to 4, maybe 5 years ago, we now have a lot of cooperation, support, and work across the service to do this. We just had our Gen AI Summit, our workshop at Quantico. That's the third iteration that the SDO, Service Data Office of the Marine Corps, put together. And we started off in a small room with a couple people. And now we've had over 250 visitors to our summit with over 50 online people as well. So the word is getting out how we do things. We are now getting better relationships across the Marine Corps and out and across the services as well, as we continue to put data first and center and transforming ourselves into an AI first warfighting force.
15: I definitely want to talk about the workshop, and I'll get there in a second. And then the questions are coming in, so thank you for that. We will make sure we get to those questions in a second. I think it's important maybe to try to highlight what's different today. Like, first, how are you defining maybe federation of data?
16: Okay.
15: How are you looking at it from we can create standards, we can do all these things, but how to go from paper really to implementation or operation?
16: And that's again partnership, and we're partnership with organization, with the Marine Corps program of records that are responsible for developing the data architecture and data sharing capability for the tactical edge. We no longer looking at two separate networks like the business and the warfighting edge network. It is one network that we fight on day in and day out. And so as we look at this, and federation is really, it's talking about a fabric, right? More of the fabric mesh concept. What it is, the data, no matter where, it doesn't matter where your data lives, as long as we can connect to your data via API connections to that data source, then we can then create that federated network across the service where we can build our catalogs to understand what type of data we have, to build our data dictionary to understand the data itself, data elements themselves, and be able to then create a centralized, standardized method of pushing and pulling data all the way back. We need to understand the data. And so the federation gives us the ability, Vaultis, right, the visibility, the access of the data, the V and the A are extremely important in order to get to the rest of the Federation and Vaultis.
15: I have to admit, I don't think I'd heard Vaultis before. As an acronym. Mm-hmm.
16: Okay.
15: So I'm glad you defined it, because I was like, oh, is this a new program? Is then I'm like, oh, okay, he's going through it now. So appreciate that. Let's talk a little bit about the workshop that happened earlier this week. I think you just came from it earlier today or yesterday. Yeah. You mentioned 250 people. The focus was on AI, Gen AI, agentic AI. Right. Like, what's your readout? Like, what was surprising about it? What did you guys talk about? Just give us a little bit more about the event.
16: So you hear me talk about innovation and collaboration. This is what this event is meant to do. You know, it's to understand and to hear from Marines, first of all, foremost, what are their pain points? What do they need? How are we supporting them? And then how can we better continue to support them? We also want to bridge the gap with having Marines and industry partners in the room. I want industry partners not just to hear it from one individual kind of telling them what the Marine Corps needs, but to hear from the service, the warfighters, the Marines that are out there doing it day to day, to have them in the same room where they can hear those Marines talk about what they're feeling, what they need, what their needs are, and how new capabilities can help them achieve their mission. That's the starting point. It's having that gap. Bring those individuals together, bring everyone together in one room, and then really kind of have real conversations that we can then capture, and that will help inform how we do business moving forward.
15: What surprised you? Anything come to mind off the top? Any big gap that the connection was made to maybe start to fill?
16: I don't think there's anything that surprised me. I think I was more excited about that this is our first foray into doing this. It took us a long time to get here, and the fact that the industry partners trusted us and wanted to be here is, I guess, that's a surprising piece, right? They got up early and they made the journey to Quantico. They had to go through the line and make sure that they have the right clearance. And if they're willing to do that so they can sit in the same room and be next to the Marines and listen to them and be able to showcase what their technologies are as well, I mean, to me, that was impressive. And I love the fact that industry leaned in and showed up such a great support.
1: We have to take a break. Today I'm playing an excerpt of a fireside chat I moderated at the AFSEA Nova Navy IT Day a few months ago. My guest was Colin Crosby, the Deputy Commandant for Information and Service Data Officer for the Marine Corps. I'm Jason Miller, and you're listening to Ask the CIO on Federal News Network.
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1: Welcome back. You're listening to Ask the CIO on Federal News Network. I'm your host, Jason Miller. Today, I'm playing an excerpt of a fireside chat I moderated at the AFSEA Nova Navy IT Day a few months ago. My guest was Colin Crosby, the Deputy Commandant for Information and Service Data Officer for the Marine Corps.
15: So you had this initial couple-day event. You got some feedback. You made some connections. What do you do with the information? Like, what are the next things that the Marine Corps says, okay, we have all this data.
16: Right.
15: What do we do with it?
16: Part of this event is also to help grade ourselves from our AI implementation plan that was released last spring. We need to understand how successful we've been, how integrated we are, what we have done with each of those tasks, especially with our task with industry and academia and collaboration and understanding innovation and what are the different things we're doing. And I mean, I can say, well, we're doing great, but getting the right data will allow us to do that. And so part of it is making sure that we set the stage for grading ourselves. We have to grade ourselves or it doesn't really mean anything, all the things that we're doing. The second is we have a specific outcomes that we set for ourselves that we need this workshop to deliver on. And we understand that we need governance in place. We understand that we need to understand what's the right technologies that we need to be focusing on. We understand we need to understand what are the policies that the warfighters need that will help them to achieve their mission. And that's part of this, is to capture as much of these data, see, you know, address the question that we went in, but I'm quite sure that from the workshop we'll get additional questions. They're like, wow, we didn't think about that, but at least now we get a chance to do that, to capture it.
15: I know the workshop just ended. It's kind of hard to respond so quickly and kind of have a feeling. But walking out of there, would you give you guys a solid B? Are you a C minus? What grade would you give yourselves of how you're doing, kind of implementing the AI, kind of pushing the capabilities forward? Just off the top of your head, we won't hold you to it, right?
16: Hey,
15: no punishment if you fail.
16: I have an amazing team that helps support this, and I'm going to give this whole experience an A.
15: Well, the experience, but how's the Marines doing with AI?
16: We're an A off the bat. We are doing great.
15: All right.
16: We're doing great.
15: Let's talk, because we got a bunch of questions coming in.
16: Okay.
15: So let's take a look at them. There's a lot of questions interested in the Marine Software Factory. How involved are you with the Software Factory? How much interaction do you have with them? You want to talk a little bit about your role? And then the question came back around, any inspiration or lessons from the Navy Forge or Air Force Platform One?
16: We are. I mean, the Software Factory is the one thing about Marines. We are open to everything and anything. We need, and by design, by nature, we do that just because sometimes we start things off, you know, kicking down the door first, and then we have to figure things out as we go on. So, and we love to utilize other people's capabilities if it's already there and we have access to it. So we go across the gambit. The Software Factory is currently evolving. It's doing great work, but it's also evolving. And as we're evolving, we're looking at what are the best breed of capabilities, what are the ATOs that are there that we can have reciprocity on and be able to utilize systems. How can we use the Software Factory to help us to federate, to connect to different environments that we can develop and then go to production without having to invest and build our own? We are open to all of it, and we look at all of it.
15: How often do you meet with the other chief data officers, AI officers from the other services? Obviously, for the Department of Navy, you're probably attached at the hip to a certain extent. But what about Army, Air Force, with DLA and some of the others?
16: Work very closely with all of them, all in the Air Force, of course, Space Force, Army, Navy, and, of course, the Coast Guard. We are part of a group that we kind of keep in touch with. We share information. We try to find out what are they doing that we can adapt, and they look at what are we doing that they can adapt. So we're very close, and we have adopted, and they have adopted from us over the years.
15: Is there anything you would maybe share that you would say, oh, this is something the Air Force was doing or something the Army was doing that we've begged, borrowed, stolen from them? Did anything come to mind off the top? I know I'm putting it on the spot.
16: I mean, yes, but we're already, like for the Air Force, they have their AI accelerator at MIT Lincoln Labs, and we participated in that right off the bat.
15: Okay.
16: And they were gracious enough to extend the invitation to us. And over the years, we have sent Marines through that Air Force accelerator. The Army, of course, in Carnegie Mellon, their accelerator. We have a liaison, their Marine liaison, they work very closely with, see what we can adapt from them as well. And so because of our integration with those services and what they're doing, we have created our own AI fellowship within the Marine Corps at the Naval Postgraduate School in Monterey. And so we're taking from the best of the breed. And now we are now, instead of only having two seats or one seat, you know, we're sending eight Marines through AI fellowship per cohort. So we're adopting a lot of great things.
15: And if you go back to that last slide you gave, we put out a force design.
16: Right.
15: I know that's not necessarily, that force design structure is not necessarily focused on AI and data,
16: right.
15: But really the way you create that force design is by getting these eight people through the course, they come back, they train, train the trainer model. That's people maybe don't realize the importance of two seats versus eight is a huge difference. Let me go back to one thing, because you mentioned the AI accelerator, and I think as part of the kind of key initiatives you went through, walk me through what the AI accelerator is today. You mentioned, obviously, the work with the Naval Postgraduate School, but you mentioned it's a pilot. We're looking for rapid development, implementation, go from theory to fielding. What is that looking like today? How are you starting to what ideas are coming through the AI accelerator? What's driving those ideas? Give us a little more background.
16: One of the things, the innovation is huge. And we have a lot of great Marines, smart Marines out there, both uniform Marines and civilian Marines that have some great ideas, especially working within their discipline. And they say, okay, these are some of the things that we think can help improve our operations. And, you know, we allow each of those individuals to then get together and register their idea with their command, because each idea must be command approved in order to come to the AI working group for, you know, to then get captured and decisions made. And there are multiple, many, many different innovative ideas, way too many to list. They're as creative as each of our Marines are. And so we look at each of these ideas, we bring a group together, and decisions are made on which ideas makes the cut, rack and stack, these ideas that are command approved. And then once we have the number of ideas, then we push them through our fellowship program. Now, you know, it's not to say that idea number 10, 11, 12 are not great. You know, we can only take so much at this particular time. And so we're looking, and that's why we look at the AI accelerator as a, you know, of what the Air Force is doing and what the Army is doing. Is this the right format that we can take to be able to at least register all of these ideas and then share some of these ideas? Because some of these ideas may be happening outside the Marine Corps, and then we can kind of tell it that, hey, great idea, but it's already happening here. Let's meet you guys up and see how you can work together. It doesn't have to be part of the fellowship.
15: So someone has an idea, you rack it, stack it.
16: Yes.
15: That person will take that idea and go to the Naval Postgraduate School and work on that idea.
16: Yes.
15: That's the key. Okay.
16: That's the key.
15: I think that's important. Because you also mentioned the digital transformation teams.
16: Yes.
15: Delivering capabilities for the commanders. What's the role from the service data officer perspective in terms of those digital transformation teams? I know as part of the AI implementation plan, you were tasked with set up a potential center of digital transformation.
16: Right.
15: So connect those two things together.
16: Okay. The Center for Digital Transformation, when we're looking at it, and the AI Accelerator as kind of one and one and the same. So we might use those terms interchangeably. But the digital transformation teams, or proof of concept at this point, and we're going through a phase one, just starting phase two, is to stand up these teams to really look at how that digital transformation, how we bring technology into the fight. And so organizations like TUMEF, who was the first to say, hey, we're gonna stand ours up and lean into it, they've done a phenomenal job. and we've seen some great things coming out of that digital transformation team. We have other teams that are out there as well.
1: That's all the time we have for today. You just heard an excerpt of a fireside chat I moderated at the FCA Nova Navy IT Day a few months ago. My guest was Colin Crosby, the Deputy Commandant for Information and Service Data Officer for the Marine Corps. I'm Jason Miller, and you've been listening to Ask the CIO on Federal News Network.
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0: 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Presented by GEHA.
1: By the early 1930s, unemployment had reached nearly 25%, and millions of families were surviving on emergency relief. Franklin Roosevelt's administration believed the crisis required more than charity. It required work. The Emergency Relief Appropriation Act of 1935 put that idea into law, funding programs built on the belief that a job preserved dignity better than a handout. Through efforts like the Works Progress Administration, the government put more than 8 million Americans to work, building roads, bridges, schools, and parks. Those wages supported local communities, but for millions, this work restored routine, self-respect, and a sense of purpose, while leaving behind infrastructure the nation still depends on today. Terry Girton, Federal News Network.
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6: From ABC News, I'm Sherry Preston. The House voting today and failing to extend the Foreign Intelligence Surveillance Act, which allows the government to gather intelligence abroad. A not happy House Speaker Mike Johnson saying of the Democrats,
7: World Cup events going on around the country. We have America 250, Freedom 250 events going on. Very, very serious, very dangerous times, and they're not taking it seriously.
6: Democrats refusing to renew FISA in protest of President Trump's pick of Bill Pulte to be the acting director of national intelligence. After saying for 3 months that a peace deal is near, President Trump now threatening to strike Iran and seize control of the country's oil and gas industries. On Fox and Friends this morning, the president said Iran will be totally decimated if it doesn't agree to the terms.
8: We can walk in there tomorrow. We could take soldiers. I don't want to have boots on the ground, but if I wanted to, we could put a small group of soldiers and take over the whole place. They're finished.
6: ABC's Karen Travers is at the White House.
9: Remember, we have heard the president give mixed messages in terms of his timeline, saying that he has been in no rush to get a deal. Then it was, I want to do this in the next couple of days, and we can get this done in the next couple of days, and I'm putting pressure on Iran to do this. Now, this morning, he's indicating he seems less interested in reaching a deal as they continue these strikes against Iran.
6: On Wednesday, we learned consumer inflation is running hotter than it has in 3 years. Today, we learned the stats on wholesale prices. They are up 6.5% year over year. It's the largest 12-month increase since November of 2022. Hannah Cooper says she's struggling in Indianapolis.
10: I have to think more about, like, if I'm going to save this much, I have to actively think about spending less, which didn't used to be the case.
6: The typical American household has now spent more than $500 in extra fuel expenses since the start of the war with Iran. 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
13: Que corona esta basílica de la Sagrada Familia.
6: Pope Leo with a blessing at the end of the Mass. The ceremony concluded with a drone display of the architect Antonio Gaudi and fireworks. The Pope now in the Canary Islands trying to fulfill a wish of his predecessor, Pope Francis, to visit a migrant epicenter to draw attention to those who risk their lives every year trying to reach Europe. The driver of an 18-wheeler involved in a pursuit near the U.S.-Mexico border is in custody and facing charges of human trafficking. ABC's Jim Ryan has more on a dramatic rescue of migrants that unfolded in the South Texas desert.
14: At the checkpoint near Falfurrias, Texas, Border Patrol agents ordered a secondary inspection of a tractor-trailer rig after a canine indicated something suspicious, but the driver sped away. Officers deployed spikes, flattening the truck's tires, but it kept going and, running on its rims, caught fire before stopping.
15: Hey, let's get the fire extinguishers!
14: Body-worn cameras captured state troopers' desperate attempts to open the trailer.
15: Get him out!
14: 39 people, thought to be undocumented immigrants, were rescued from the burning trailer while the driver was arrested. Jim Ryan, ABC News.
6: Storms knocking out power to hundreds of thousands of people in the Midwest. That same system moving eastward. There is the potential for more serious weather today. There were more than 1,000 flight cancellations at Chicago airports on Wednesday. Sherry Preston, ABC News.
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16: Today's federal newscast, House appropriators are backing the Trump administration's proposed pay raise for U.S. troops in fiscal 2027 as part of a $1.1 trillion defense spending bill. Military service members could see their paychecks grow by 5 to 7%, depending on their rank. It's a higher bump than the previous raise of 3.8%. The House's Defense Appropriations Subcommittee will vote on the measure on Thursday. And the deputy director of the Navy's Rapid Capabilities Office says among his team's first wins this year include speedy support for Operation Epic Fury. Speaking to industry at a conference on Wednesday, Jim Juster said the office's autonomous systems branch has delivered new equipment to the Middle East in a matter of weeks. The Navy RCO will mark its first year of operations in August. Find these stories and more at federalnewsnetwork.com. I'm Eric White.
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20: Welcome to What's Working in Washington, Original Thought, with a focus on artificial intelligence.
21: And welcome to What's Working in Washington. It's great to have you. I'm Jonathan Aberman. This show is going to highlight

0: Ed Finn, had an opportunity to speak with him. You're going to enjoy meeting Ed. Ed is very much involved in the interplay between humans, technology, and regulation. And it wouldn't be a What's Working in Washington without an opportunity for me to share some of my thoughts. I'm going to actually make a connection between AI, nuclear weapons, and cloning. Now, if that doesn't give you a reason to stay tuned, I give up. But seriously, if you really want to think about AI and whether or not technology is determinative, it's a surprisingly useful analogy. So let's get ready and let's get going. I'm here with Ed Finn. He is the founding director of the Center for Science and the Imagination at Arizona State and an associate professor in the School for the Future of Innovation Society in the School of Arts, Media and Engineering. So I bet you can imagine why I wanted him to be on the show. But then I had an opportunity to read Future Tense, which is a periodical that he is the academic director of, and it was just a no-brainer. You'll find out why now. Ed, it's great to have you here.
1: Thank you so much for having me, Jonathan.
0: Well, I just love Future Tense. Thank you for pointing it out to me. It really gets at what this show is about. Tell me, what are the big themes that your work in university and also Future Tense really, what do you identify now as being the most problematic technology issues in our society?
1: Well, there are things we're familiar with, like AI, climate, the changing relationship we all have with digital technologies on a personal level through social media and phones and screens, all this stuff that is really every day. And that was actually our ambition with Future Tense. Our tagline for it is a citizen's guide to the future. What is our personal, our collective relationship to these new technologies? And we're publishing now with Issues in Science and Technology, which is the house magazine of the National Academies of Science, Engineering, and Medicine. And so that's an audience of people in science policy, scientists, and also just members of the public who are thinking about these big questions. How do we tell better stories about the future? How do we make better decisions about these incredible tools that we're developing so we can use them to improve life for everybody?
0: It seems to me, at least I'm very frustrated at the moment, because I feel that right now technologists, a lot of them really don't seem to be too concerned about social policy.
1: It feels like there's a gap. You and I both remember the time before Google, the time before smartphones, the time before Facebook. And I think we've gone through a big social evolution in how we think about technology, because there was a moment when it really did feel like every new development out of Silicon Valley was incredibly exciting. And Google's motto was "Don't be evil." We really thought these companies were out there to make the world a better place. And I'd like to believe that they are, and that I'm sure there are a lot of people working there who are trying to do that. But there's been this gradual shift and maybe a drift from the social good, the social purpose of technology, and the money-making motive, and maybe also a part of this larger growing income inequality that you see. So people in Silicon Valley just are not the people. The people in the room making decisions about these technologies are very different in socioeconomic status, in terms of their personal backgrounds, the things that they know and the things they care about, from the billions of other people on the planet who are all going to have to live with these choices. You know, Facebook now has, or at least it did, have over a billion users. That's really mind-boggling, right? Mm-hmm. That's a big fraction of the total human population.
0: So for me, I find that the fault line around all this really is the interplay between humans and the value of humans and AI as a technology. How do you balance those two as you think about the future of our world?
1: Well, it's funny. We've done some research on AI, and what comes up again and again is we don't know what AI is. We don't know what artificial intelligence is, and that's because we don't really know what intelligence is. We don't know how to measure it. We don't really know how to describe it, and ultimately, what makes us so anxious about these increasingly capable agentic tools is that it reminds us how little we know about ourselves and how we define it. It pressures that blurry boundary between the human and the non-human, and it makes us feel anxious about our place in the world. So we're building these tools that for the first time observe and mimic us in just the same way that we observe and mimic the world. That's how humans learn. Our brains are so plastic, we can take new things on. And so we're trying to study these tools while they're trying to study us, and we're getting into these weird loops. You know, people get into very strange personal relationships with chatbots.

0: that's we don't have the right metaphors, the right narratives to grapple with the world that we've created through these technologies.
1: One of the pieces that I read on future tense as I've prepared for interview was a piece talking about people preparing for a speech, and they ended up using really interesting AI agent technology. And I thought it did a very good job of identifying the fault line. So the term was used in the story Centaurs, you know, and so talk to me a little bit about that.
0: So I don't remember if this, I think this came from Garry Kasparov, or Garry Kasparov, the chess player, is someone who talks a lot about centaurs. And he's a person who has a really intimate and complicated relationship with intelligent machines, thinking machines, as one of the world's greatest chess masters, who famously lost to IBM's Deep Blue in this highly televised big public chess match in the late 90s. I think it was 1997. And so he's a lot of feelings about that, justifiably. He talks about centaurs and saying, look, his reaction to that after processing this major setback was not to say, screw computers, I don't want to have anything to do with them. He said, no, the best chess players are not machines. The best chess players are humans and machines collaborating together. And that's what a centaur is when the human and the machine work together, and they've done competitions, sort of open competitions, and centaurs are better than the smartest, most advanced chess programs, because that human element is more effective at navigating the complexities of the game. And so the story you're talking about, The Funniest Centaur Alive, plays on that to say, well, what else could we do with these machines? Could you become a better public speaker? Could you become a better stand-up comedian with the help of a machine? And I think in the broadest strokes, that is the kind of question we need to be answering. How do we get better at collaborating with our machines rather than thinking about how to replace humans with machines? Because when you just put the machine in place instead, you are losing a lot of really important context, because machines, they don't know about embodiment. They don't know about personhood. They don't know about personal history. They don't know about empathy. So you need humans in the loop. But if we only focus on the simplest, most corporate, you know, answers, we often wind up in these situations where now we're all talking to, you know, automated chatbots, and whenever you call a customer service line, and it's not better.
1: It's the homogenization of everything, and so for me, I think the hallmark is going to be originality more than anything else. How would you react to that?
0: I agree with that, and originality is complicated because, you know, I think of that old chestnut, I think it's T.S. Eliot, said, good poets borrow, great poets steal. Originality is always to a certain extent constructed, because through decades of education and language and a cultural and social immersion, all of our ideas come from somewhere else. But it's at the same time, paradoxically, humans can be incredibly original, and people come up with things that nobody has ever seen before. And we are still much better at that than machines are, even the most advanced large language models. And by the way, all of the most advanced AIs are really just chopped up, packaged bits of human creativity and originality that were all, you know, hoovered up into these huge databases, and now they're getting reconstituted, and it looks like a magic trick, but it's actually just millions and millions of people who are, you know, in there inside the machine. And so human originality is really important, but it doesn't come from nowhere. It's not like this bolt of lightning, and it's not true that some people are just more creative. There's some kind of genetic secret or something. I think we all have this capacity to be creative. We all have the capacity to imagine new things, to be deeply original, but it's a practice. It's like a muscle, and you can get better at it. And again, the question should be, instead of the homogenization of everything, and oh, sure, just, you know, instead of being original, just push this button and you'll get some kind of extruded cultural product from the end of the nozzle. How do we support humans in that originality and create space for that? And it's a difficult question, but I think it's a really important question to answer. And we don't really know that much about who we are and what human creativity is like. It's very difficult to come up with processes and create scaffolding for humans and machines to do that effectively together.
1: Well, I think it's going to be something that we're going to be watching very closely. I think it is an important fault line. Most importantly, Ed Finn from the Center for Science and the Imagination at Arizona State, it was great having you. Thanks for joining us today.
0: Thank you. This was fun.

0: My name is Luis Fonsi. A lot of people don't know enough about Alzheimer's and dementias. We've seen it in movies, we all know somebody, but there's a lot of information that people still don't know. I'm personally still learning so much about it. I would say to those people who have loved ones who are going through it, don't be afraid to ask questions. Don't be afraid to get help. Don't be afraid to put it out in the open, because it will be better for them and for their loved ones.
1: Con la certeza que respiro, te amaré.
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This is something that has really been on my mind the last few months. I feel that when I talk about AI and I talk about its adoption, there's an undercurrent, which is you can't talk about AI and its implications without somehow being anti-progress or anti-technology. And I've said this before, and I'll say it again. I'm a technologist. I've got an AI startup. I'm a venture investor. I believe in technology. I use technology. But yet, I find myself somewhat, frankly, gobsmacked by the argument that technology must always be free. And over the last couple of weeks, I've tried to drill down on this a little bit, and I've talked with people and engaged with them. And I tend to hear two arguments. The first one is, if we don't get to fully conscious AI or general AI first, the Chinese beat us, it's all over as a country. I hear that a lot, national security. And the second thing I hear a lot is you can't be a capitalist unless you really are willing to accept that technology needs to be unregulated. Well, I think both those arguments are, you know, frankly, there's merit in them, but as is often the case, there's nuance, or maybe in some ways they're both bunk arguments, meaning that they're arguments that are easy to make, but I think in some ways they're hard to defend. So I'm going to use as an example of what I'm getting at two things that you may find are, maybe you'll be surprised by them. So the first one is nuclear weapons. Yeah, I did it. But listen, years ago in my misspent youth, I mean, other people smoked pot. I got into arms control. Shoot me now, I suppose. But I spent a lot of time working and studying arms control. And it's originally why I went over to Europe to study. And it was during the time where Ronald Reagan and Andropov, Premier Andropov, were really fighting about what was the future of Europe, and nuclear weapons were right in the middle of it. Well, nuclear weapons ended up getting regulated by international treaty, the Intermediate Missile Treaty. But then I thought back to Robert Oppenheimer and the Manhattan Project, and I thought about his tension with Edward Teller, who was in love with the hydrogen bomb and thermonuclear explosions, and how ultimately Teller got his way, and we have hydrogen bombs, which have destructive potential that, frankly, if you ever study the blast pattern of a hydronuclear bomb, it thermonuclear bomb, it will blow your mind, forgive the pun. But somehow these things don't get used, right? I mean, they have been used. Somehow they're regulated. Why? Well, I think you know the answer why, because they could kill us all, but maybe it's bigger than that. Maybe it's a belief that they're not ethical. Maybe there's a belief that somehow they're anti-capitalist. I mean, what's more anti-capitalist than blowing up the world? Well, what about cloning? I don't know about you, but I would love it if there were three other Jonathans that could take care of all my chores so I could just relax all day and play the guitar and spend time with friends. So why don't we have widespread cloning? Well, I think you know why. Because it's not because the science is aggressive. It's because we place regulatory and ethical constraints on it, because cloning would be an existential threat. So if we look at these two existential threats, and in the case of nuclear weapons, we actually do have free market economy that uses many of the technologies that are used in nuclear deterrence in different ways, like the space program or Tang or aluminum foil. And if we don't have cloning necessarily, we do have a lot of genetic therapies and different things that have come out of the same approach to technology. Why is it that we're okay with those things and those things being regulated, but we're not okay with regulating AI? How is it different? I mean, is it really different? Well, why do we look at the Europeans and deride them for attempting to regulate AI? Why do we celebrate the unconstrained adoption of a technology that many scientists actually put in the same category of this existential threat as nuclear weapons or quantum technology or cloning? Why? Look, I am not going to tell you that the world is going to end tomorrow if we adopt unconstrained AI. I don't think that's the case. But I do think this. I think that this nation was founded on the principle of all
people are created equal. Everybody should have an opportunity to benefit from the society that they live within. I believe that if we don't ask ourselves how we can adopt AI in a way that allows for the continuation of the human in the value chain, if we don't allow for continuation of the human spirit, we may win the war. We may be safer because we have AI before the Chinese. We may end up with a system and a society that adopts AI broadly. But if we don't remember that human originality, that human specialness, that human empathy is ultimately what, frankly, it's what our country was based on. I mean, what is the most obvious example of the entrepreneurial spirit of this country than the fact that it exists? Yet, we're willing to walk away from all that because technology must carry the day. And I'm here to tell you, as a technologist, I don't agree with that any more than I agree that I would like my house to be under nuclear weapon tomorrow morning.

0: What does it take to modernize a public benefit system that millions of people rely on? How do government leaders improve customer experience, strengthen trust, protect sensitive data, and replace legacy systems? And how can technology help large public agencies become more responsive, more resilient, and more human-centered? 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

0: I'm here with Victor Hoskins. Victor is president and CEO of Fairfax County Economic Development. Victor, we are, as a region, have reached, an amazing and challenging crossroads. What's your assessment and diagnosis of this region right now?
1: Well, you know, there have been a lot of changes in the last, a couple of years in the greater Washington region, but there are some very specific trends that really are opportunities. One is artificial intelligence. People don't know this, but on the East Coast, we have the greatest number of AI openings in the country on the East Coast, east of the Mississippi. West of the Mississippi, of course, is Silicon Valley. And right behind us is New York. So from artificial intelligence, and that's a $15 trillion market by 2030. That's what they're saying. Okay. So we are in that space. Our companies are adopting it. We have these three-letter agencies here that are using it. But as important, our consulting firms, the Booz Allens of the world, the PwCs, they are in there also, pushing forward. And all of that's raising productivity. And it's something that you cannot necessarily see until, a couple of years down the road and you start seeing the revenues of these companies grow. In terms of life sciences, there was a big announcement that AstraZeneca is going to build its state-of-the-art largest investment in Virginia. I mean, that was that's a shocker. I mean, because we have not been known for biotech, but that's something that has been quietly moving forward in our region, not just in Virginia. It's been primarily associated with suburban Maryland, but is now growing throughout the entire region. Quantum computing, quantum technology, period. Quantum materials, quantum science, quantum research, quantum communications. We've been working with IBM, Google, AWS on a quantum conference for the last 4 years. We're going to have the fourth one this year. There are over 1,000 people. I think there were 1,200 last year, 30 countries participating. It is something that we don't talk about enough. And we have so much strength in this area. University of Maryland College Park had the first publicly traded quantum company come out of it, IonQ. And IonQ has really kind of been the bedrock of building that in our region. And then, of course, there's aerospace and space commercialization. We have Blue Origin here. We have Hawkeye 360. We have Trident. They're building satellites. They're launching satellites from Wallops on the Eastern Shore. People don't even know that the Eastern neck of Virginia has a launch pad. And then, of course, next generation computers, data centers. We have no match in the world. We're 5 times Silicon Valley. We're 3 times Singapore in terms of computing power, and we are growing. And so when you have these 5 solid pillars, I don't know how you can have an identity crisis.
0: Well, and yet I think you've identified to me one of the most interesting issues, for example, turning to artificial intelligence. So much of the conversation around AI is being driven by, I would say, Silicon Valley and Silicon Valley's view towards AI. And my impression is that a lot of them look down their nose at our AI industry here or say that we're not innovative. How do you push back against that?
1: I believe that some of this is sort of historic in terms of the strength of this region. We've always kind of been underestimated in terms of our innovation and technology. Most people in the world do not know that the internet was created here. It was created here in the greater Washington region. People don't even know that. But everybody uses it and everybody knows what it's done, but they don't realize that geopositioning. Everybody uses Google Maps. Everybody uses Waze. All of that technology came from here, from this region, from our Army research, from our Navy research. The reality is that we are a bedrock of research and development, but the commercialization on the consumer side is what you see coming out of Silicon Valley a lot. What comes out of here is actually we have careers of purpose. We have people who are mission driven, and it just is not as cool and is not as, I don't know, attractive. It's not the shiny object. But the purpose in our work is so critical because it is defending the world. It is actually preserving our life. It is helping create the next generation of drug therapies and drug development, personalized medicine. So it really matters in that regard. That doesn't discount the value of what they do in Silicon Valley, because the consumer side is we all use. I mean, it's our Amazon, it's our our Google Maps, it's our all the things that we use constantly. But the reality is that they both have a purpose, but ours is in a way sometimes underestimated because it's just not as public. It's just not as clear. I think that's the reality.
0: How much of this do you think is we're being affected by the politics of the moment with the attitude vis-a-vis government workers? And so the industry, us being a big government town, we're sort of getting thrown out. The baby's getting thrown out with the bathwater in some ways.
1: Yeah. Well, I think that we are always affected by what goes on in our elected with our elected officials in Washington, D.C., because of our proximity. Sometimes that's positive. Sometimes that's negative. If you look at the defense and defense contracting, it's been extraordinarily positive for our region. If you look at what's going on right now in terms of, the DOGE process and that whole process, that was very negative for our region. But the reality is, on par, we have extraordinarily well-educated people who I believe will retool, readjust, and move into the next opportunity. And that's really what we've been trying to do, provide them the tools, either at the universities or online or in person or with connections to get them to that next opportunity. But yes, surely it's true. We are being thrown out with bathwater in some ways, but I believe in the long run, because that's the way I look at the world, we'll be fine.
0: You're one of the more enthusiastic boosters of this region. I've known you a long time, Victor, and you know, wherever you are in the region, and you've worked in all different parts of the region, you always bring enthusiasm and a sense of purpose. What's your call to action to the other leaders in this town right now?
1: Well, I believe that if we don't come together as a region, if we do not figure out a way to work more closely together, we will be globally non-competitive. And because we my organization has offices in Seoul, Korea, Bangalore, Mumbai, in Berlin, Germany, in London, out in California. So we hear what's going on in other markets around the world, and we see our competitors. They are working together as regions, and we're not. We need to do that. So we need to figure out a way to come together more closely. And if we don't, I do believe that we will lose our global competitive position. We have come together around quantum. So we've done that. We have this Quantum World Congress. We go under one banner. We do that, you know, in a very unified way. We also are working on a space conference that we're going to have in November. We do Select USA together as a group. But we need to be working more closely together and figure out how we can compete where we have to and cooperate where we need to. Because the reality is, if we don't work as a region, all these assets become less valuable because they're competing against one another.
0: Last question. Give me the short brand identification for this region if you were king.
1: If I were king, we have the talent for the future, and we are creating the careers of the future. So those two things are really tied to our reality. It has to do with our educational attainment. It has to do with our ability to not only have research on the public side, but also on the private side.
0: I love it. Victor Hoskins, President and CEO of Fairfax County Economic Development, is now branding the region. Let's get after it.
1: Thank you, Jonathan.

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0: This region has a long history of putting together very interesting community efforts to accelerate innovation. 1776, the Fort, Mach 37, and others. And we have a new one here in town that I'm very, very bullish on. James Barlia. He is the executive director of Station DC. Hey, man, thanks for joining us.
1: Thank you for having me, Jonathan. I appreciate it.
0: I mean, what is Station DC going to do here in town that's going to make a difference to innovation in the region?
1: First and foremost, we want to be a lightning bolt, and we want to inspire people to think a little bit differently, want to make people feel comfortable and confident taking the risks that they're probably thinking about taking, and solving really big, important problems. So I think, the first thing is creating a little bit of a culture acceleration towards like embracing risk, thinking about the future, and embracing frontier innovation. In addition to that, I think if we're successful, like, I'm really looking forward to creating some more economic opportunity, new jobs, new tech jobs locally, hopefully replacing some of the 40,000, jobs that we're expected to lose over the next year or so. In addition to that, just general like economic resilience and diversification, as well as accelerating the pace at which the public sector and private sector work together. Hopefully we can be a unifier and help align problem solvers, bringing together technologists and futurists and investors and policymakers and military leaders and industry executives and academics and philanthropists and like all the wonderful resources and brilliant people that we have in Washington, D.C., bring them together under one roof, allow them to get to know each other, to understand each other, and then to ultimately partner and collaborate to solve problems that are really, really important for Washington, D.C., and for the DMV region locally, and also problems that I think we're uniquely positioned to solve, as well as problems that are important nationally and, to the national interests.
0: I know that you have been around this for a while. You interned many years ago at 1776, and you stuck with innovation. You were with Steve Case, Rise of the Rest. How did all those threads tie together and cause you to want to be the executive director of a 13,000 square foot co-working innovation space in downtown D.C.?
1: First of all, I'm from D.C. I actually grew up in like Northwest D.C., so that was probably like the primary factor. I love it here. I care about it here. I want us to reach our full potential. Like, I want the city to prosper and to flourish, and I don't ever want anyone here to ever sell ourselves short. And so, like, I want to be here. That is what that is one of the things that drew me back to D.C. and ultimately like to Station D.C. But I think there are three tailwinds that created the opportunity for Station DC, and then a little bit of like serendipity thrown in on top of that. The first being, so I was at Revolution for the past four and a half years, as you mentioned, with Steve and the rest of the amazing team there, helping build the Rise of the Rest fund strategy. So investing in early stage companies outside San Francisco, New York City, and Boston, and observed pretty quickly that the most forward-looking founders, even at the earliest stage of their company, like it could be an idea stage, we're thinking about Washington, D.C. as a way to create a competitive advantage for themselves. So it could be a trucking software company that's based in the middle of the country that is basically just a person and, an idea and a slide deck. And in our meeting was telling me that, at some point they're going to have to build a presence in Washington, D.C., because D.C. is what really unlocks real scale and distribution for any company in a highly regulated industry. It also can be a barrier, but if done well, it can create a ton of enterprise value. So that's tailwind number one. The problem of that being it's very expensive to actually do that, especially if you're an early stage company. It takes, it could be a several $100,000 investment to do that well, because you have to hire people, you have to get a space, you have to invest time in building relationships, and it's really, really tricky. So founders need access to DC. Second, leg of the stool, second tailwind is I just felt like DC has, we have all these wonderful natural resources. We have a bunch of really ambitious, like, in my opinion, fundamentally optimistic people who are here. They're mission driven. They're thinking about they want to create a better place, and think that they actually can help shape a future that is better or more positive than it is right now. And that's why they're here. But it felt like we weren't as connected as we needed to be. we weren't as united. We weren't as aligned, both in DC and regionally. I think there's different messaging locally and regionally. We're just like fragmented and siloed, and there's no like physical nexus. There's no like real center of gravity, or front door for tech and innovation and entrepreneurship. So mm-hmm. I recognize that too. And I think a lot of that was actually like driven by frustration and being at Revolution and not investing in like really high quality companies in and around Washington DC. And so it was actually like almost self-interested, and that I started to pull on the thread of, well, you know, why is this happening? And then the third tailwind is really like, from a super macro level, you know, you think about great power competition with China and just the fact that we might be moving from a unipolar to bipolar or multipolar world. And how is the federal government reacting to that? They're setting national priorities, identifying sectors or industries that are critically important for us over the next 5, 10, 15, 25 years. You know, and that manifests in things like the CHIPS Act, which unlock trillions of dollars of, you know, potential enterprise value. And where does that happen? Like, that all happens in Washington, D.C. So those are kind of three tailwinds that I was tracking, plus being from Washington, D.C., plus being in Washington, D.C. Honestly, I started to get frustrated and just talk about how I think we can solve it with this like weird incubator style thing. Some other folks actually, you know, ended up thinking about it at the same time as me as well. And serendipity happened and we got in touch, and Station D.C. was founded around last July.
0: I'm here with James Barley, who's executive director of Station DC. You know, James, it strikes me that this is a very interesting moment for DC, because this administration, the Trump administration, clearly is more tightly integrated with Silicon Valley entrepreneurs than any administration I'm aware of. But it's also, I think, very much influenced by Silicon Valley. And I think DC technology innovation needs to have a bigger voice in this administration. How do you feel about that?
1: You mean DC locally?
0: Yeah.
1: Should have more of a voice?
0: I think so. Yeah. I'd like to see this. I'd like to see them looking at this innovation community more as a source of innovation than just assuming that all the great innovation happens in the Valley, which I sadly have heard many times over the years as I've worked with the federal government.
1: It has been the case. And I think the thing is, though, like, innovation is not exclusive to Silicon Valley. Like, mm-hmm. it's widely distributed across the country. One of the things that we're doing at Station is we're kind of acting as like the nation's tech hub. So if you look around the country, there are like tech hubs that are specific to specific cities, which is one of the things that we're doing at Station. We're hopefully accelerating the pace at which founders locally can innovate and can solve problems and can scale and can acquire customers and fundraise, et cetera, and really get partnered with mentors, et cetera. And so we're kind of like this launch pad for new business. But at the same time, we're acting as like this landing pad for innovators that are coming to Washington, D.C. And hopefully we can help serve as this landing pad for like frontier innovators in D.C. And we're kind of just like the front door for them to those on the Hill, you know, in the administration, kind of like at the federal level, and do so in a way that's like super cost effective, that is super light operational lift, but feels like very high impact, high value.
0: So it feels to me that there is a big opportunity outside of, within national security, but it's also outside around AI transformation. I'm seeing a lot of that. How does Station DC play into trying to take advantage of the AI transformation that's going on in the federal government now?
1: You know, if we're talking AI transformation specifically within the federal government and just like general government modernization, you know, being in Washington, D.C., like information travels very, very fast. You know, something could be said, you know, in the halls of the, you know, the Rayburn building, and like by the end of the hallway, you know, something else gets said. And so just like physical proximity, I think, is a competitive advantage. And being around that hopefully allows those that are solving those problems to capture, to gather some unique insight, and then to be able to like operationalize that unique insight into a thing or into a product to solve a specific problem.
0: Interesting. So really what you're trying to do in a lot of ways is break down barriers that to this point really have made things that should have been easy for folks to understand, lessees understand, because this is that just didn't have visibility in how government was functioning or what the government wanted in the way of innovation.
1: Yeah, I think that's definitely part of it. I think kind of like building this bridge between the Valley ideologically and the Hill.
0: So if I'm listening and I want to get involved in this community or benefit from it, what are some of the attachment points that you're going to be offering as you start to roll out this new approach?
1: Yeah, there's three things that we're really doing. At the core of everything is we're bringing together people to solve these really important problems. We make introductions that matter. We make high value connections consistently, reliably, and repeatably. And we at Station DC, we're the side character. You know, the problem solvers and the decision makers are the main characters. We just want to bring people together and stay out of the way. But there's really three primary products and services. So there's our, you know, our physical space, there's events, and then there's education. So on the physical space side of things, we have a 13,000 square foot space in Union Market that we're building out right now. It'll open in August. It is not a traditional co-working space in that it is designed not to feel like a, you know, sterile co-working space, but much more of a lounge or speakeasy or kind of club. You know, we want both policymakers that are wearing, you know, pinstripe suits to feel comfortable meeting with founders that are wearing sweatpants and sweatshirts. So we won't have any dedicated or permanent desks for anyone in our space, but we have three bookable boardrooms. We have three small meeting rooms. We'll have some small call rooms, as well as a lot of general purpose space that is can be kind of configured however we'd like. The second thing that we do is we host events. So, you know, one way that we actually convene and or that we bring together all these people to solve these big problems is we host very purposeful, very intentional events. So that's everything from a 500-person quarterly summit to highlight tech in Washington, D.C., or highlight American innovation, or highlight, you know, what are the demand signals that the government is sending and should be sending to the private sector over the next, you know, 12, 24, 36 months, all the way down to 25-person dinners, and then everything in between, 50-person networking receptions, 100-person, call it like next-generation job fair events. So, you know, events is kind of the second leg of the stool. And then the third leg of the stool is education. And within education, there are a few different pieces to it. There's kind of like the classes and crash courses and content that we provide. So you can think about that as we have something called Founders Academy, which is if you're an aspiring, you know, founder, tech entrepreneur, and you want to learn about kind of the basics of, you know, what it might take to pull on the thread of your idea, that's for you. We have something called Angel Academy, which is almost like upskilling for, you know, folks that might be accredited investors and are thinking about getting involved in the tech ecosystem, but don't really know how. We have something called Defense Academy, which is providing early stage entrepreneurs the tool resources and tools that they need to make sure that they are well equipped to sell into the DoD. So those are half day or full day or multi-day kind of crash courses. Second leg of the stool is mentorship. So we have a mentorship program that effectively has activated or is activating a deep bench of local talent and tech operators and exited founders and investors, think like folks who have done it before and you know, want to share some advice and guidance and share their hard-won lessons with earlier stage entrepreneurs and founders. And all of our mentors are making themselves available for at least 2 hours every month. And we've kind of productized a way to like matchmake. And then the third leg of the education stool is just general like information and intelligence. You know, we're developing a newsletter that'll go out every week that will have kind of like, here's what's happening in tech policy news. Here's why it matters. And here's what you can do with it. And our hope is by way of giving people the space, the engineered collisions, and, you know, the actual events and the, you know, the education and information and intelligence they need, they feel supported and confident and comfortable to go do the hard thing and solve the hard problem and do something that's good for the city, the region, the country, the world, and hopefully themselves.
0: Well, I must say, I it's an ambitious plan. It's something that the region needs, James, and I very much am looking forward to watching you succeed. It was James Barla, the executive director of Station DC. You should go check him out on the web and follow him closely. James, thanks again for joining us today.
1: Thanks, Jonathan. I appreciate it.

What's Working in Washington is hosted by Jonathan Aberman, produced and edited by Tracy Madigan. Audio mixing, Adrian Wheatonshop. Online producer, Laura Latendresse. And the theme music is written and performed by Jonathan Aberman and Larry Aberman. Aberbros, they can be found on Spotify. What's Working in Washington? Original thought with a focus on artificial intelligence.

0: Well, another episode is in the books. I found this one to be particularly important to me. I hope you agree and you enjoyed it. This region needs to focus on the future. It needs a plan. I'm really glad to have an opportunity to talk with James Barla and Victor Hoskins about some of the ways we can make the local economy grow. Ed Finn, what a great guest. So insightful. I'm sure we'll have him on again. And now that we've gotten to the end, I hope you agree that comparing AI to nuclear weapons wasn't a forced comparison. And maybe we all should think a little bit more about what's working in Washington, but also how to work with AI in a way that'll make sense and will truly be American. See you next time.
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9: From ABC News, I'm Michelle Franzen. Parts of the Pentagon on lockdown this hour. The Arlington, Virginia Fire Department in a social media post says local hazmat teams are investigating an incident and several corridors of the Pentagon have been told to shelter in place. ABC's Catherine Falders has more on a Pentagon statement.
10: That the building, the Pentagon, is monitoring systems detected that they detected an air quality issue, and it prompted precautionary measures while officials work to determine the source and extent of the problem.
9: House lawmakers failing to pass an extension for a wiretap tool used to monitor foreign threats. ABC's Stephen Portnoy has more.
11: FISA Section 702 allows for warrantless wiretaps of overseas targets. It's been described by officials of both parties as a critical surveillance tool. The law permitting it has never expired, but it's set to tomorrow. Democrats who would be inclined to support a short-term extension are withholding their support, citing the president's choice of mortgage watchdog and Trump loyalist Bill Pulte to be acting director of national intelligence. Despite Pulte's lack of national security experience, Trump says he wants him in the role to downsize the DNI's office.
9: The ceasefire between the U.S. and Iran hanging in the balance. President Trump issuing a deadline for Iran to make a deal or face possible new strikes. ABC's Karen Travers has the latest.
12: Remember, we have heard the president give mixed messages in terms terms of his timeline, saying that he has been in no rush to get a deal. Then it was, I want to do this in the next couple of days, and we can get this done in the next couple of days, and I'm putting pressure on Iran to do this. Now this morning he's indicating he seems less interested in reaching a deal as they continue these strikes against Iran.
13: The New York Knicks edging out the San Antonio Spurs last night in Game 4. New York police say they arrested more than 50 people due to rowdy fans picking fights, climbing poles and scaffolding, and setting off fireworks and smoke bombs. Authorities say 10 officers were also injured. You're listening to ABC News.
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13: Thousands in the Midwest on the lookout for possible tornadoes later today as a major storm system blows in.
16: Chicago, Davenport, Kirksville, up to Milwaukee, Grand Rapids, Michigan, and even Midlands. All chances for damaging wind is the main hazard, but a tornado could spin up in there. But Chicago has a little chance early afternoon. It's really this later afternoon evening where we stop the clock at 8 p.m. up to Milwaukee, down through central Illinois. That's the line that has the power from the actual cold front.
13: ABC News Chief Meteorologist Z. Language can oftentimes be a barrier between police and those on scene of a crime. Now one community has introduced something that may help.
17: In Renton, Washington, police officers have a new tool aimed at improving communication during encounters with those who don't speak English. This is what it sounds like.
18: Language set to Spanish.
19: Hello, I'm Officer Vanderhoek with the Renton Police. How can I help you?
17: Everybody cam can now translate into 56 different languages. They're hoping to use it during the World Cup as it approaches Seattle. Sherry Preston, ABC News.
13: Kansas City Chiefs quarterback Patrick Mahomes has signed a reworked contract that's worth just over $500 million. The two-year deal makes him the first person in the NFL to sign a deal worth a half billion. His rookie contract in 2017 was a four-year $16.4 million deal. Michelle Franzen, ABC News.
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20: Today's federal newscast, House appropriators are backing the Trump administration's proposed pay raise for U.S. troops in fiscal 2027 as part of a $1.1 trillion defense spending bill. Military service members could see their paychecks grow by 5-7%, depending on their rank. It's a higher bump than the previous raise of 3.8%. The House's Defense Appropriations Subcommittee will vote on the measure on Thursday. And the deputy director of the Navy's Rapid Capabilities Office says among his team's first wins this year include speedy support for Operation Epic Fury. Speaking to industry at a conference on Wednesday, Jim Juster said the office's autonomous systems branch has delivered new equipment to the Middle East in a matter of weeks. The Navy RCO will mark its first year of operations in August. Find these stories and more at federalnewsnetwork.com. I'm Eric White.
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22: 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We will always give 100% to accelerate victory over cancer.
0: Don't give up. 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
1: Welcome to the discussion, Securing the Space Domain, Cyber Resilience in a Contested Environment, sponsored by Nightwing. Here's today's moderator, Anastasia Obis.
2: Welcome and thanks for joining us. My guests today are Major General Retired Ryan Heritage, U.S. Marine Corps, Colonel Brian Mihalko, Space Systems Command Cyber and Data Director, Jennifer Buss, the Chief Executive Officer of the Potomac Institute for Policy Studies, and Chris Jones, the Chief Technology Officer at Nightwing. Thank you all so much for being here today. I'm really excited for this panel because the Space Force recently laid out what it thinks the space environment will look like in the next 15 years and what it thinks it will need to operate effectively in that environment. Service officials estimate that the U.S. could operate around 30,000 satellites by 2040.

0: And also, I wanted to get your take on what General Saltzman said in the document. He encouraged everyone to read that document critically. He encouraged everyone to question its premises and assumptions and identify what's missing. So I want to hear your thoughts about what the Space Force laid out there. Let's start with you, Ryan.
1: So a couple things. I thought I'd start with first the lens through which I'm looking through on, and my comments being made is space is a warfighting domain. So constantly reaffirming and validating that. And so when we look at the sort of the threat landscape, there's a couple of points I'd bring up. One, that our growing reliance and dependence on space will make space a valuable target for adversaries, criminals, and the like. And then from a cyber threat landscape perspective, a couple of inputs. One, or factors that are affecting it. One is the proliferation, constant proliferation of capability into space. And that's not just the space segment. When I look at proliferation, I'm looking at the ground segment, the space segment, and the user segment. So all three will just add to that growing landscape. The other one is complexity. Complexity of the new technology that's entering the space domain, but also the complexity associated with trying to integrate new technology with legacy that we're still relying on. Third, I would say is the threat, the bar to entry from a offensive cyber perspective is much lower than it is today, which allows hacktivists and criminals an opportunity to engage in that space. But it also acknowledges that, you know, the space domain once as a really reserved for nation states only is now accessible to more commercial, private, and as I mentioned, other adversaries, other actors. I'll probably leave it there.
0: Chris?
2: I would just add a couple of things. I think, you know, when you take a look at the intelligence picture and you take a look at the changing landscape of warfare, everybody is seeking non-kinetic options left of boom, shall we say, to put into the arsenal. And largely those things were focused on and committed to terrestrial components. And the terrestrial components, the ground segments of these space systems are critical, obviously. But with that 30,000-40,000, you know, orbiting satellites comes proximity, right? It comes contact at scale on orbit. And so you're not just looking at non-kinetic effects on a terrestrial basis. You're looking at uplinks, you're looking at downlinks, and now you're looking at on-orbit spacecraft to spacecraft. And so, you know, I think in that 2040 document, they talked about kind of the unrestricted spectrum warfare, and you're talking about kinetic options, you're talking about EW options, and you're certainly now talking about cyber options. And I think a lot of architecture and infrastructure was put in place, I'll say, prior to significant cybersecurity concerns for assets on orbit, given the lack of reach, right, for many, many adversaries. That lack of reach is diminishing by the day. And as more things go up, there's great opportunities for resilience. But with resilience comes an increased attack surface plane. And we need to be respectful of the fact that adversaries are going to go after everything they can on orbit to come after us. So, you know, I think there's a lot of technical opportunities. I think there's a lot of technical challenges. And it's played out in history for us, right? You look at Ukraine and you look at the Viasat, you know, examples of the Russians going after the Viasat infrastructure. And so whether it's jamming or spoofing from the ground, whether it's on orbit, you know, vehicle to vehicle, the attack surface is increasing dramatically. And we've got to invest in the resilience to keep up with that. And so to me, you know, we talk about, you know, full spectrum cyber. For us, that basically means having the mindset of the attacker looking at cyber defenses and not just looking for compliance, but survivability for these assets. And that takes a bit of a different mindset than cybersecurity compliance.
0: Jennifer?
3: Yeah, I'd like to take the and build on what they've offered as part of the threat landscape rather than countering it, and say that part of the way that we, the United States, think about man, train, and equip and joint operations is very different than the way our adversaries think about it. And so the concept of civil-military fusion in China being something that we probably should have learned through the last 25 years in the Middle East, where you're not sure if somebody is a friendly or military on the ground. We certainly don't know that up in space. And so no matter what intent is stated

0: publicly, we need to be on the lookout. And so that is a, from the access to space perspective, is one of the bigger challenges that we're just not sure anymore. And so you really do have to protect everything. And that is almost counter to what this administration has come in of trying to classify only what needs to be classified and speed up acquisition, right? So being able to take all of these protective measures is at odds with the way that we're trying to position and reposition our industrial base.
1: Carolyn Mihalka?
2: Yeah, thanks. I think General Heritage, he opened this very nicely, you know, with some salient points, right? That our reliance on space is so critical now to the joint warfighter and how we maneuver. And that becomes more apparent. And then, that, you know, the cyber threats continue to escalate and grow and mature along with our reliance on our space capabilities. So unfortunately, you know, we have seen in the last several years that that threat has shifted and it's matured. So we're no longer seeing those, you know, those isolated ground attacks. Rather, instead, it's, you know, the landscape has shifted to sophisticated, multi-domain persistent campaigns from our adversaries, and they're targeting the entire space architecture. So it's not just the ground anymore, right? They're attacking the link, and they're attacking the satellites themselves. You know, Chris touched on this as well with what we're seeing in Ukraine, right? What we've seen there, you know, and we've seen the attacks from ground to space, from space to space. So, you know, it's the threat is evolving against our satellites. You know, and we know we do the same, right? And when we're looking at Epic Fury and we look at the opening salvo there, right? Those capabilities that CyberFX bring to bear, that SpaceFX bring to bear, are able to soften those targets. You know, taking down Iran's their internet capability down of, you know, about 5% to blind them, to take away their eyes, ears, just to give all of our forces the advantage. Every single advantage that we can get means that we can get in there, get our mission done, and get our troops home safely with minimal casualties. So I think those are just a couple of good examples of that kind of combination of, you know, EW, cyber, targeting commercial, and then that shift to the actual space segment, attacks on the space segment, that are good examples of how that threat has evolved in the last couple of years.
1: There is a lot to dive into. Before we do, I wanted to push a little bit further on the document. And given that General Saltzman encouraged everyone to think critically about it, could you talk a little more about what you think they got right, what they got wrong, anything you can share, and maybe give an example?
3: I think prioritization of space domain. Mm-hmm. Continue to validate assumptions. I think that's something we all need to do. The assumptions not only of adversary capabilities, but our own capabilities. Assumptions about where emerging technology will be 5 years from now. And I'm not a technologist, but acknowledging once you put it in the space, your ability to push the upgrades, to continue to develop, to put something into space today, in which you know you want to integrate additional new technology, you know, 5-10 years from now. So I think those are absolutely correct. Can't defend everywhere. How do you scale defense? There will be some growth. You know, you can look at some growth to the workforce, but how do we then integrate technology into that defense? And then to the point made earlier, just the continued integration, partnership, collaboration with industry and other partners and allies. That's how we're going to have to look at scaling the defense in this.
4: Yeah, I didn't take issue or exception to anything in the document, really. I think, you know, the scale and congestion of space as a domain over the coming decades, I think is going to change the playing field. If anything, I might say, and this is just a general comment about almost all domains, but certainly I think it might apply to space, is the acceleration and adoption of technology is outstripping our schedules and our time horizons. And so if anything, I think maybe we're being overly generous in how long we have before things happen. That would be my one question, right? Is do we have the timing right? When you take a look at, you know, advances recently in quantum and you look at advances, obviously, in AI and frontier models, I think we've been surprised consistently at how fast things are moving in this space. So that would be my only caution is I don't take exception to any of the tenets of the document or the direction we need to go in. I think the criticality General talked about and the Colonel talked about in terms of space domain. as integral to the warfighter. I think 100% spot. I agree with all that. I just, as a technologist, worry about the domain of time and how much time do we have to be prepared. And I think the nation's invested in it. The National Defense Industrial Base is fully invested in it. But that would be my one concern that I take away from it.
1: Jennifer?
0: Yeah, I'm not going to say that this is a criticism or a highlight necessarily of the document, but one thing that I would harp on and make sure is at least rooted in the subtext of what was there, is that the manufacturing base that we have here in the United States is insufficient for the vision that's laid out. Again, back to the acquisition mindset of how are we going to go do this and how are we going to do it with the private capital that's already been invested in it and make sure that it's one, going to be there when we need it for the warfighter and that we can protect those industries as much as possible, both from a true cyber capability as well as a supply chain capability.
1: Colonel Mihalko?
2: Yeah, it's tough to really disagree with the basis of the document. The vision is there. The reality is there. I think one thing that, from an acquisition point of view that we hold kind of dear is just the protection of our government information, as we rely more on, commercial and we have that heavy reliance on the defense industrial base, that, program protection, protection of our critical components, our, supply chain and our trusted boundaries, that, those are areas where we're going to have to pay, specifically close attention to make sure that we keep that, that foreign ownership control and influence out of our supply chains, so that as we're bringing on more commercial, more COTS, that we can, defend that, that technology, as we start to emerge, as it emerges and as we start to harness it, we just need to, be careful and make sure the defense industrial base is protecting our information just the same as we do.
1: Excellent. I think this is really helpful framing, kind of painting the picture of what the environment is like and just how challenging the landscape has become and is becoming. We're going to take a quick break here and then we'll kind of dig into what makes securing space systems uniquely challenging in this environment. I'm Anastasia Obis on the discussion Securing the Space Domain, Cyber Resilience in a Contested Environment, sponsored by Nightwing on Federal News Network.
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1: Welcome back to Discussion Securing the Space Domain, Cyber Resilience in a Contested Environment, sponsored by Nightwing on Federal News Network. So before our break, we touched on the complexity of this environment, and that really gets at what makes cyber in the space domain so different. Chris touched on something, which is legacy systems. I wanted to address that one first. Many of the systems were designed before cybersecurity was a priority. So how are we addressing the risks associated with the legacy platforms?
3: I think there's a couple lanes to address it. Mm-hmm. And one, I would say that it's, that the challenges that we're facing in the space domain from a cybersecurity perspective, albeit complex, are indicative of challenges across critical infrastructure. You're dealing with both legacy infrastructure and the balancing that with modernization at speed and a continued reliance on that legacy. And again, there's the prioritization and resourcing issues in there. But from a cyber perspective, there's when you have deployed systems in which cybersecurity was not necessarily a priority is and on orbit. Again, I think that partnership with private industry to develop capabilities in which you can improve that system without having to necessarily automatically replace or put additional capability in the space, although you're doing that. So there are industries out there that are working to improve cybersecurity on orbit. And the other is obviously what the Department of War, Department of Defense is really focused on, whether that's Space Force, Space Command, Cyber Command, and then the intel community writ large, developing out capabilities, looking all domain to improve the cybersecurity landscape for the capabilities that are out there now. But also, as mentioned earlier, looking at the defense industrial base acquisition process going forward.
4: Yeah, I think it's absolutely the point that it's a multi-domain challenge, right? I mean, you look at Vault Typhoon, Salt Typhoon, if you talk to Cybersecurity Infrastructure Agency and others, adversaries have been going after critical infrastructure for a really long period of time. And I think we just need to accept that the space domain is in addition to, right? But specifically on orbit, I think the philosophy around enabling adaptive processing on orbit, things that 15 to 20 years ago were fixed at the moment that you deployed and put something on orbit, it was going to be in that configuration at that patch level or at that firmware level for the life of the vehicle. I mean, those days are over, and we've already adapted, right? And we have a much more adaptable configuration today. And I think all of the military and the civilian agencies and commercial partners that are putting things up, they're putting them up with the mindset that they need to be upgraded and updated over time. And I think that's a sea change in philosophy over the last couple of decades. And I think that plays to our advantage to be able to stay ahead of the cyber threat. So I think that's a fundamental shift, and I think that's gone fairly well. I do think that, one of the things we need to consider, and having a background in executing a lot of cyber on both the defensive and offensive sides, is, the complexity and speed to integrate these capabilities on orbit creates attack surface. And so the other thing that I think we need to do, and I think we're starting to see this, is much more effective, cyber vulnerability assessment and red teaming of these capabilities, looking for the vulnerabilities at the seams. Right, because when you start to integrate capabilities, each individual component might be hardened, but it's often the seams that have legacy challenges, right? And then understand that, and I think Colonel talked about the supply chain. The weakest link in your supply chain will be the weakest link that your adversary will go after, right? And so understanding that it's an end-to-end system configuration that you need to worry about, and a lot of times that can be a ground system. A lot of times that can be something other than what's on orbit, but having an understanding of what that supply chain looks like, what the access points are, and then making sure that you're hardening all of those components from a cyber resiliency and an anti-tamper perspective, I think is critical. And I think that's a place where we still have some room to upgrade our capabilities from an anti-tamper and a resiliency perspective to make sure that all of the components that are susceptible have been evaluated. And moving forward, I think, we're putting a lot of things up in orbit fast, which is great. We need to probably do some of that in the initial stages, and we'll probably have to do some of this, in catch-up mode to make sure that we're looking and serving as the attacker, looking at our capabilities and making sure that they're as hardened as humanly possible. But I think the whole configuration is much more adaptable today than it was in the past, and I think we're trending in a really good direction from that perspective.
0: Okay. Yeah. You guys brought up so many points to build on. So the first one that came to mind is within the requirements process, sorry, I'm going back to acquisition, is that we've historically defined a compute requirement, and now we need to be able to build in extra compute capability because we know we're going to need to add more over the lifetime of each satellite that's launched. The second thing is with that compute capacity needs to be built in AI at the edge. What does that look like? We're not really sure. How is that going to operate? How are the tokens going to go? Like, there's a whole lot to unpack there in securing that and making sure that we have that ability and power capacity as well is something that is still working through the process. And to that end-to-end capability, I'll add that part of the other challenge is the digital engineering, right? So being able to have a digital reconstruction or a simulation of everything end to end to know where we're going to have those gaps or be able to predict where we're going to have those gaps. And so there's three kind of enabling technologies that'll help or capacity that we're going to need to be able to secure this going forward.
1: Colonel Mahalko?
2: Yeah, those were excellent points that Jennifer just made. And obviously me coming from Space Systems Command, acquisition is what we do here. So, she touched on it already, right? Like, we need to shift that cyber resiliency to the left, pretty hard to the left. And we've been working pretty, diligently at doing just that with the system survivability KPP. We're starting to identify what are those performance parameters that we need to be able to operate resilient and that we need to be able to reconstitute quickly. So, the general touched on it too, no longer, viewing cybersecurity as the compliance checklist to get an authority to operate. We have to really change that mindset, towards assessing the risk. So in the early stages of the acquisition, those requests for proposals, we are explicitly, mandating the zero trust principles and activities and requirements to get to, secure software supply chain bill of materials and hardware hardware integrity tracking, from the very first and early stages of acquisition. Jennifer touched on this too, but, in our proposals, we are now asking for the delivery of digital twins, for our space systems, so that that allows the Space Force and allows us to plan for a cyber developmental test events to leverage those red teams, to give our blue teams options to train our cyber operators in those high fidelity models and on those ranges. So these are just modernizing our acquisition processes. They're going to help us transform. They'll help our industry partners transform. They'll strengthen that industrial base. It makes our acquisitions faster, more precise, and ultimately that's what's going to be the key to allow us to outpace the threat and outmaneuver our enemies.
1: Yeah, absolutely. We will talk about this, the end-to-end approach a little bit in a little bit, but I wanted to ask you about continuous monitoring. As the space architectures become more distributed, traditional cyber approaches like continuous monitoring are becoming more difficult. So could you talk about how you're applying that in a space-based environment?
3: So I think first it goes back to the compute power, particularly if you're talking about continuous monitoring on orbit, that compute power, the ability to have cyber defense capability on the systems that allows that to happen. And then the continuous monitoring in the other segments, both user and the ground segment, I think is will be continued challenge, but both from scalability perspective, but also how do you integrate all that? And then who's doing the continuous monitoring, right? It's got to be decentralized, and how do you get those immediate alerts? And then the response action, right? So not only the continuous monitoring, but when you identify a vulnerability, how then is it addressed, and who and what is responding to it? But I do think foundationally, if we're talking on orbit, a lot of it has to do with compute power.
4: Yeah, I agree. And you need that compute power because at some point you'll need to be doing monitoring at the edge with advanced analytics that can be fused, right, in a NOC or a SOC environment where people get visibility. And with the volume of assets that are going to be on orbit and the volume of data that's being communicated across all of them, it's beyond a human problem, right? So, we need the compute because we need to run advanced analytics, and we need that advanced analytics because we need to integrate a CONOP and a picture of what's going on, so that humans can make decisions in that loop required to either, patch, upgrade, defend, take action, corrective action. And I think that is going to be the key moving forward, is how well can we get analytics pushed to that edge. And I think, terrestrially we have data, we have power, challenges and issues. And then on orbit we're going to have swap considerations and it's a tough environment in space. And so things that are appropriate for ground sensors won't always work. And having that field really invested in, I think, is key. And, like Colonel said, I think they're investing heavily in cybersecurity and trying to get to the left. Getting those integrated sooner and faster in the process so that you don't have to retrofit things from a software perspective and that you have the right hardware on orbit that can be updated, I think, is critical.
0: I'm going to take liberties here and expand the definition of continuous monitoring. So when you talk about it in terms of cyber, it means something very explicit in terms of the network that you're monitoring. But space operations allow us to do, us, U.S. military broadly, to do continuous monitoring of the environment by which we're living as well. And so if you take that and extrapolate all of the issues that we are likely to see and are experiencing with continuous monitoring from a cyber perspective, extrapolate that compute power out to be able to do continuous monitoring across all of the rest of the domain. And that means something different than just the monitoring of the systems. Have they been breached? Are they doing what we expected them to do? I mean, if you look at the monitoring just of launch, not even from the cyber capability, but all of the sensors now that can be leveraged through the launch process and deployment of the next satellite. Did all the systems come online? We've got so many more sensors now that we can understand exactly what happened without having to wait for something to come back. And then the other aspect I think that's going to make the continuous monitoring more difficult is the bandwidth issue. While we can do a lot of it on edge and in space and on-prem, if you will, at the satellite, being able to get that data back in a timely fashion to be able to have the response time that doesn't always necessarily going to need a human to have to be able to patch something. That's a vision and a world that we have not had yet to live in, and it's going to be a challenge.
1: Colonel Mihalko?
2: Yeah, it's always good going last. Everybody touches on some really good key points. For the Space Force, we typically attack the complexity of continuous monitoring by, we break it down into sizable, workable efforts. So we'll break it down by mission areas such as GPS, SATCOM, missile warning, space sensing, and then kind of by sections of the architecture, between the ground, link, space. And so, for the ground segments, the enterprise, they can use the more traditional methods of continuous monitoring, where we've got cyber warfare squadrons that are actively watching the terrain over at Combat Forces Command. So they're monitoring that configuration baseline, they're monitoring the users, monitoring traffic, analyzing logs. So we can apply, zero trust architectures to implement continuous authentication and policy enforcement across those networks. Now, for the other segments, when you get into the space vehicles and satellites, it becomes a lot more difficult to execute continuous monitoring just because of the intermittent way in which we, contact those vehicles and pull telemetry, off those vehicles. And that's, as Chris mentioned, that's where we are, at this point now pushing that cyber monitoring out to the edge, right? So here at Space Systems Command, we've developed the zero trust reference architecture for space vehicles. And that helps break down the Department of War zero trust activities and how they apply to a satellite architecture. How do they apply to that satellite specifically? And that allows us to work the continuous monitoring out to the edge, deploying lightweight intrusion detection systems, automated policy-driven enforcement, closed-loop detection and enforcement solutions directly onto the spacecraft. So those satellites can process their own telemetry and their cyber logs. And as Jennifer pointed out, only transmit those anomalies and those alerts back to the ground when necessary to save on that bandwidth.
1: Excellent. I think this is a really good place to take a break. And then we will talk about technologies that are going to be driving this shift. I'm Anastasia Obis on the discussion Securing the Space Domain, Cyber Resilience in a Contested Environment, sponsored by Nightwing on Federal News Network.
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1: Welcome back to discussion Securing the Space Domain, Cyber Resilience in a Contested Environment, sponsored by Nightwing on Federal News Network. I think this is a great place to talk about innovation. Of course, we can't avoid the topic of AI. How are autonomy and AI changing the way space systems are secured and defended? And Chris, I'm going to throw it to you first.
4: Yeah, I'm sure many are familiar and tracking the news, right? But with the incredibly quick ascendant of frontier models and their capabilities, you've got Anthropic coming out with Mythos 2 months ago in their announcements regarding the cyber component of that specific capability. You've got OpenAI talking about Spud, but there's multiple vendors coming out with multiple frontier models. And a couple of quick points. One is, these models are never going to be worse. than they are today, right? They're always going to be more and more capable. And even today, we're starting to see concerns from the companies and from the press and from the government regarding the ability of these tools to do vulnerability research. And the answer at the end of the day is things that were previously kind of the purview of just really elite hacking organizations and nation state actors. There's concerns that that's going to be democratized to the point where, you know, rogue non-state actors will have access to some of those tools. So, you know, that applies everywhere. But that's a significant concern, I think, for our space assets as well, right? Because they're going to be concerned about how much edge processing they can get. We talked about, you know, in the last segment, how much data and power they're going to be able to get. And, you know, there's some questions about taking that vulnerability and turning it into an actual workable exploit. But without getting into the weeds of it, what I think we do need to recognize is right now the asymmetric advantage for attackers is significant. And that applies to all critical infrastructure. And anybody who can get their hands on advanced AI as it's growing and it's finding vulnerabilities, it's always going to be a challenge for the defenders, right, to keep up. You know, there's things that are not 0 days today that have been known for 10 years that are in critical infrastructure today, even though that they've been discovered 10 years ago, patches maybe even been available. But the process of securing and updating things is really significant. So I just point that out because I think as AI advances, as these models advance, maybe at some point there's we get back to an equilibrium in this space, as we've had for many years. But for right now, the concerns with AI in this space from a cyber perspective is that the asymmetric advantage for the attacker has grown and the defenders have to catch up. And that's in all domains. And so I think, you know, in the space domain, that's certainly sometimes more of a challenge than others, given, you know, physical reach and the challenges of operating really, really remote systems that are tough sometimes to upgrade and to update. So anyway, I just feel like that's a point where the cyber balance has shifted, and we'll see what happens moving forward. I'm hopeful and optimistic that, you know, the defenders catch up and we are using cybersecurity to write better code and to take care of some of those holes so that moving forward we don't have as many of these challenges. But I think the offense versus defensive, you know, game in the cyberspace will never end. It's going to go on.
1: Ryan?
3: No, I think the only thing I would add is thinking through the risk calculus, right? When it goes to artificial intelligence and cybersecurity, is, you know, the risk advantage does go to the defender. The old adage, they just have to be lucky once, I think applies. But, you know, just the ability to scale will go to workforce, our ability to integrate with new technology, rapidly integrate and deploy that technology. And then the constant integration again with private industry is companies that I'm advising and working with. I mean, their ability to rapidly innovate and deploy is something we within DOW, and you're seeing the changes, just that needs to become the norm. You know, I've talked a lot about, you know, this, it's a race condition in this domain as well as in the cyber domain, but it's a race condition in which we have to become comfortable operating in.
0: Yeah, okay. So I'm going to take this to back to acquisition. Thanks. When we think about how commercial companies are iterating and deploying their tools for defensive measures, right, for their own or the continuous monitoring, to come back to that as an example, we're seeing the bounds of AI have not been well defined, and the companies are writing their own AI policy on how they're going to use it. When it comes to applying that as a dual-use system now to a military capability, that architecture and that framework has not really been well defined. And when you broaden that scope even further, not just military and not just commercial or defense industrial base, but also out to our allies, everybody's treating AI and use of AI very differently. And it's going to be a major place of contention unless we can all get on some standards and agreement about the bounds of when we can and can't, or should and shouldn't. Can this AI model be used on a dual use system? It's going to be really whatever this AI model might be. That has a I think a long way to go, and it's in, you know, almost direct conflict again with the way that we've treated cyber contractors to the government in the past. And it's not as common practice today as it used to be of paying for lines of code, right? But the recent executive order focusing on moving everything that we can to fixed price contracts where you're not paying time and materials is a very different mindset and model for doing upgrades to systems that are in orbit or on orbit or in our ground stations, right? Or in our data centers that are not yet secure either. And so how are we going to think about all of those different components as you look to securing it and deploying these things that have to move really quickly? We're fighting with ourselves in more than we care to admit to.
1: Colonel Mihalko?
2: Yeah, I mean, the panel certainly hit this hard. That, you know, those offensive AI agents, you know, they don't sleep. They learn, they adapt, and they're going to link together attacks and payloads quicker than we've ever seen before. So they're going to find a way to get in, escalate, you know, get escalate privileges, you know, pivot through the network and exfiltrate and inject code in you know, in seconds. So as Chris pointed out, there's no way the best human defender is going to be able to keep pace. So we're going to be seeing that machine on machine, you know, cyber operations very, very quickly here, if not already. And it is going to take place, you know, lightning fast. So then, I mean, as you know, Jennifer mentioned, you know, this just the proliferation of AI into our operations. You know, we're implementing a lot of solutions that are going to complement the human decision making, enable us to go faster, make informed decisions. You know, put those AI components and solutions into our weapon systems, be they space or cyber architectures to improve that readiness and lethality. And so the key is that balance and where the human is in the loop, you know, and have that. It has the potential to change the, you know, the human relationship with the machine, and it's going to change human behavior as well. And so as AI matures, we need to make sure that these solutions can be trusted, that we're analyzing them in a critical way, and that we understand how those change the human behaviors. So that we can put the right guardrails on these agents, you know, as we offload the cognitive load, you know, make sure that we retain as humans that, you know, those key decisions that need to be made. We'll continue to push the boundary on the technology. We just need to do that in a safe, reliable, and trustworthy way, specifically for military applications.
1: Colonel Mihalko, could you give us a couple of examples? Something that you can talk about in terms of how you're incorporating AI into your operations?
2: Certainly. I mean, we kind of break it down into, you know, three different large buckets. One being AI at the enterprise level, right? So that's tools that you'll see on standard desktops. That's, you know, for general kind of admin use, for the use of every guardian, just to make their daily tasks easier and better. So we're seeing that. I mean, obviously, you know, GenAI.mil, that, you know, that's one that, you know, we use, you know, heavily. There's a whole litany of, you know, different solutions that we have, you know, kind of at the fingertips just for the day to day. And then, you know, functionally is the other bucket. You know, we have certain functions that we perform here, be then acquisition, you know, finance, budget, cybersecurity, and so various, all across all those various functions, we're looking at ways that AI can speed that up. Specifically for us, it's, you know, AI into the RMF process, that risk management framework process. You know, steps 1 through 3 are super, you know, labor intensive. So, you know, how can we, you know, feed the right documents, you know, into different solutions to, you know, help, you know, generate the artifacts necessary to get that ATO, but really to help us kind of understand the risk. So that's just a functional example of how we're using AI. And then the third bucket is the mission application of AI. And I won't dive into too many details, but, you know, for, you know, various programs that we run here at Space Systems Command, be they, you know, missile tracking, missile warning, tracking hypersonics, space-based intercept. You know, there's various, you know, mission applications that our teams are looking at. You know, how do we do this faster? How do we close those kill chains? How do we close kill chains between our space systems? And those are some of the examples of how we're using AI here at SSC.
1: Excellent. And before we run out of time, Colonel Mihalko, I'm going to throw this one to you again. Could you talk about the workforce and how you're ensuring the workforce has the skill set necessary to secure space-based systems?
2: Yeah, that's an excellent question. So, I mean, you know, obviously that, you know, the workforce needs to be able to understand space operations, orbital warfare, military intelligence, cyber warfare, because they're all just intricately linked, all of those disciplines. So specifically for the Space Force, for our officers, we've implemented the officer training course. That's the 9-month curriculum. Trains all of our future leaders to the same standard, no matter what their undergrad program is or their commissioning source. They come in, we give them those skill sets in space, intel, cyber, and acquisition as well, so that they understand how the systems works and how it works as an enterprise, how the kill chains flow, what the capabilities of our enemies are and what they possess, how they can attack our capabilities, and how our teams can troubleshoot under pressure, innovate, and fight through those contested operations. For our cyber enlisted guardians, this is where the Space Force has created that strategic shift in the training. So we've pulled our cyber enlisted guardians off of maintaining that traditional IT network management and taken them off of those tasks. We've retrained them to be cyber warfare operators. So each of them go through a rigorous 4-month course. They get the hands-on red team, blue team with capstones, and they're learning hacking techniques and defending techniques. And then for our civilians, for that, you know, section of our workforce, that's the DoD 8140 with the cyber workforce framework. And there's a variety of work role functions and proficiency levels and training that are adhered to that, you know, to industry standards. And for our acquirers, you know, for our training and program managers and engineers, there's a variety of cybersecurity disciplines and certifications that they can attain through the Warfighting Acquisition University. And just lastly, the industry partners, you know, being that, you know, that, you know, who we rely on heavily for a lot of these solutions, that expectation that we set on them is, you know, through the cybersecurity maturity model certifications, through that CMMC process, it's, you know, just to make sure that they're also protecting our critical information through the entire acquisition lifecycle. So those are just, you know, some good examples of across the spectrum of our workforce who we rely on, contractors, civilians, our officers enlisted, that's how we're training our workforce to be super capable in that cybersecurity domain.
1: Anything to add on the workforce?
3: No, I mean, I think you hit so many points. I mean, just you can see how Department of War is organized to focus on cybersecurity within the space domain. You know, hats off to Space Force and prioritization, recognition immediately on the importance of cybersecurity. Again, I'll go back to the integration with private industry, not only for that expertise, as we talk specifically for workforce development, to bring that in and integrate it, but also how to scale that defense. And then there's, you know, the continued dialogue about a cyber service. So I think that still is out there to be decided.
4: Yeah, I would just say from the, you know, private industry contract side, I think one is making sure, you know, part of the principles in the 2040 document were, you know, technology is not enough, right? You need to have unity of organization and clarity of purpose. So making sure that as the commercial sector side, that we understand the military and the nation's clarity of purpose and how they're organized, and then we make it a seamless transition with them. I think organizing around making sure we have latest and greatest tech is great, but making sure that it fits into the system that's being set up by the military to compete in this domain, I think is absolutely critical. So one is awareness of what they're getting into in terms of how to transition technology, how to transition expertise. I think that's critical. And then the second is, you know, a little bit of the technology piece, making sure that, you know, the private industry base has the latest and greatest capabilities available to them, and that they're constantly exposing them to the government, because that's the government expectation, right? Is we're coming to you to help get some of these tools into the fight. And there's reasons why some will be adopted quickly, and there's reasons why some will be adopted slowly. But making sure that we're exposing everybody to that technology, because one of the things I think we also need to be careful about is making sure that we don't lose subject matter expertise as more and more things become AI-ified, right? AI is going to be a great tool, and it's going to move a lot of things forward, but we need to make sure that we have a workforce, both public and private sector, that understands the subject matter at the level that they need to, right? Because that's how you're going to put guardrails around things. That's how you're going to cybersecure these networks. And so I think it's incumbent to make sure we're not losing any of the technical acumen, while at the same time make sure we understand how we're fitting into the broader mission, right, that the national security apparatus requires of us. And we're focused on trying to bring both of those things to bear in our workforce.
0: Yeah, I'll build on the prior to military engagement, whether they're a commissioned officer or they're enlisted, but it's from the real academic approach that all of this is now multidisciplinary. And if we can start training everybody from a really young age that everything is at some level interconnected, and they can think about things from a foundational knowledge. The amount of foundational knowledge that we have to teach now in K through 12 is more than we're able to squeeze into a classroom. And that's not necessarily a jump for us to have students AI enable everything that they're doing. But there is some level of, okay, if I can use my tools best to my advantage, then I can also learn more and bring more in. To your point about subject matter expertise, it makes everybody more of a generalist instead of a specialist, which can be really difficult when things go down. I mean, to the point that we're back to training the Navy on navigation and using the stars to navigate if GPS goes down. So there's a lot, I think, from a individual use of all of the capabilities that are at our hands. I wouldn't say that anybody is really does the best of a digital hygiene perspective, right, from a cybersecurity of their own things. When you bake that into how people operate naturally, then we can do a better job overall in training for the subset or the
3: operationalize.
0: That's the word. I don't even know if I was going to get there. Operationalize that capacity of the human to engage.
1: Colonel Mihalko, one last question. The Space Force, just like the DoD at large, has lost a significant chunk of its civilian workforce. The number is around 14%. A large portion of it is acquisition workforce. So could you talk about that loss of expertise? And also, given that the Space Force is projected to grow, General Saltzman has been talking about how the Space Force needs to double in size. It looks like the Space Force is going to get a significantly larger budget next year. So could you talk about those challenges and the loss of the workforce?
2: Yeah, you know, certainly the loss of that expertise hurts. We did see a, you know, higher, you know, demographic of some of our more experienced engineers, you know, that either took the deferred resignation, you know, and ended up, you know, with the early retirement, which is well deserved. And so our pivot then is, hey, we need to, you know, we need that succession plan in place and we need to grow and recruit talent. So what we've been on our quest is, you know, to reach out to a lot of industry and a lot of academia partnerships, to make sure that we're kind of cultivating and getting the right talent in. So we've got various programs where, we can pull in, you know, interns and we can go source, you know, from the universities to make sure that we're kind of capturing talent and then, you know, introducing them to the Space Force and introducing them into those junior grades of civilians to try to, you know, kind of grow the base of the career pyramid and make sure that we're cultivating the right talent all the way up through into those, you know, kind of pinnacle positions. So we are hiring. We, you know, have various hiring events that you'll see that Space Systems Command goes out and make sure that, you know, our name is out there, footprint is out there. There's avenues, there's pathways for people to come in. And obviously, we're pretty vigilant about who we recruit and who we bring in. And so far, it's been super positive. We've seen a lot of, you know, tremendous talent coming from, you know, universities and coming from industry that, you know, see the growth, you know, in space, and they see, you know, that role that the Space Force has been playing. They see the innovation and what we're asking of our leaders, you know, within the Space Force, and that there's a desire there to be on the government side. So, fortunately, we've been seeing a, you know, at least that, you know, positive feedback from some of these engagements that we've had that give us a lot of hope that the next generation is ready and excited, you know, for the space mission set.
1: Excellent. Any last thoughts on the workforce?
0: I just want to commend what the Space Force has done by transitioning the mindset of Space Forces here to launch rockets to Space Forces here as a cyber digital domain. And that has been a huge transformation in the way that they've talked about themselves as well as in their recruiting.
1: Great. We're unfortunately at the end of our time. This has been a wonderful panel. Thank you all so much for taking the time to join us.
3: Thank you. Appreciate it.
1: I'd like to thank today's guests, Major General Retired Ryan Heritage, U.S. Marine Corps, Colonel Brian Mahalko, Space Systems Command Cyber and Data Director, Jennifer Buss, the Chief Executive Officer of the Potomac Institute for Policy Studies, and Chris Jones, the Chief Technology Officer at Nightwing. I'm Anastasia Obis, and you're listening to Federal News Network. 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
11: From ABC News, I'm Michelle Franzen. At the Pentagon, sections remain on lockdown. Pentagon officials say hazmat teams are investigating what caused a sensor to alert for a potential hazardous air quality issue. ABC's Catherine Falders has details.
12: What we don't know is we don't know why the systems in the Pentagon detected an air quality issue that needed to necessitate these precautionary measures. They said they are working to determine its significance as the systems that they have in there, these detection systems, work to analyze exactly why they went off and what precisely they are detecting.
11: Multiple sources tell ABC News testing to rule out any false positives could take a few hours. Tensions between the U.S. and Iran escalating once again. President Trump posting on social media he could hit Iran very hard tonight if they don't make a deal. And in a phone interview with Fox and Friends, President Trump says his plans could include taking over the major Iranian oil hub, Harg Island, and says Iran wants to make a deal.
13: We can walk in there tomorrow. We could take soldiers. I don't want to have boots on the ground, but if I wanted to, we could put a small group of soldiers and take over the whole place. They're finished.
11: The war taking a toll on prices for oil, gas, and goods here at home, on the heels of the inflation report showing prices are at highs not seen in 3 years for consumers. The producer price index out today showing it jumped 6.5% in May from the previous year. Vance Bolter, the man charged in the attacks against Democratic lawmakers in Minnesota last June, changed his plea today to guilty in his federal case. Bolter admitted he shot and killed Minnesota State Representative Melissa Hortman and also attempted to kill Senator John Hoffman and his wife Yvette. The couple who survived the attack were in federal court, according to the Minnesota Star Tribune. Bolter initially pleaded not guilty to six federal counts. You're listening to ABC News.
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16: Dario Amodei, the CEO of Anthropic, one of the biggest artificial intelligence companies in the world, once again sounding the alarm on the potential dangers of AI falling into the wrong hands. Speaking to ABC's Lindsay Davis after publishing a lengthy op-ed calling for stronger safeguards for AI-driven technology, Amodei acknowledges growing frustration from younger people, including students who might not feel ready to embrace this type of technology just yet.
17: I think the justified anger comes from the fact that there are real risks to this technology. Now we're proposing stronger regulation of the technology. We're proposing giving the government the ability to, again, in a narrow way, block deployment of unsafe technology.
16: In Texas, near the Mexican border, a driver of an 18-wheeler involved in a pursuit near the border is in custody and now facing charges of human trafficking, the incident ending in a dramatic rescue.
18: At the checkpoint near Falfurrias, Texas, Border Patrol agents ordered a secondary inspection of a tractor-trailer rig after a canine indicated something suspicious, but the driver sped away. Officers deployed spikes, flattening the truck's tires, but it kept going and, running on its rims, caught fire before stopping.
19: Hey, let's get some fire extinguishers!
18: Body-worn cameras captured state troopers' desperate attempts to open the trailer.
19: Get him out!
18: 39 people, thought to be undocumented immigrants, were rescued from the burning trailer while the driver was arrested.
16: ABC's Jim Ryan, Michelle Franzen, ABC News.
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20: Today's federal newscast, House appropriators are backing the Trump administration's proposed pay raise for U.S. troops in fiscal 2027 as part of a $1.1 trillion defense spending bill. Military service members could see their paychecks grow by 5 to 7%, depending on their rank. It's a higher bump than the previous raise of 3.8%. The House's Defense Appropriations Subcommittee will vote on the measure on Thursday. And the deputy director of the Navy's Rapid Capabilities Office says among his team's first wins this year include speedy support for Operation Epic Fury. Speaking to industry at a conference on Wednesday, Jim Juster said the office's autonomous systems branch has delivered new equipment to the Middle East in a matter of weeks. The Navy RCO will mark its first year of operations in August. Find these stories and more at federalnewsnetwork.com. I'm Eric White.
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24: Welcome to What's Working in Washington, original thought with a focus on artificial intelligence.
25: And welcome to What's Working in Washington. It's great to have you. I'm Jonathan Aberman. This show is going to highlight some things that I care very much about. The first one is a couple of local leaders who are doing what they can to help our economy move forward. James Barla from Station DC. Station DC is a really interesting new initiative to really jumpstart the entrepreneur community here in town. I'm also going to have Victor Hoskins on our show. Victor is one of the leading lights of economic development in our region, probably more than anyone else responsible for Amazon locating here. He is currently the president of Fairfax County Economic Development. He has some very interesting things to say about how the region needs to grow. A new guest, Ed Finn, had an opportunity to speak with him. You're going to enjoy meeting Ed. Ed is very much involved in the interplay between humans, technology, and regulation. And it wouldn't be a What's Working in Washington without an opportunity for me to share some of my thoughts. I'm going to actually make a connection between AI, nuclear weapons, and cloning. Now, if that doesn't give you a reason to stay tuned, I give up. But seriously, if you really want to think about AI and whether or not technology is determinative, it's a surprisingly useful analogy. So, let's get ready

0: gets at what the show is about. Tell me, what are the big themes that your work in university and also Future Tense really, what do you identify now as being the most problematic technology issues in our society?
1: Well, there are things we're familiar with, like AI, climate, the changing relationship we all have with digital technologies on a personal level through social media and phones and screens, all this stuff that is really every day. And that is actually our ambition with Future Tense. Our tagline for it is a citizen's guide to the future. What is our personal or collective relationship to these new technologies? And we're publishing now with Issues in Science and Technology, which is the house magazine of the National Academies of Science, Engineering, and Medicine. And so that's an audience of people in science policy, scientists, and also just members of the public who are thinking about these big questions. How do we tell better stories about the future? How do we make better decisions about these incredible tools that we're developing so we can use them to improve life for everybody?
0: It seems to me, at least I'm very frustrated at the moment, because I feel that right now technologists, a lot of them really don't seem to be too concerned about social policy.
1: It feels like there's a gap. You and I both remember the time before Google, the time before smartphones, the time before Facebook. And I think we've gone through a big social evolution in how we think about technology, because there was a moment when it really did feel like every new development out of Silicon Valley was incredibly exciting. And Google's motto was "Don't be evil." We really thought these companies were out there to make the world a better place. And I'd like to believe that they are, and that I'm sure there are a lot of people working there who are trying to do that. But there's been this gradual shift and maybe a drift from the social good, the social purpose of technology, and the money-making motive, and maybe also a part of this larger growing income inequality that you see. So people in Silicon Valley just are not the people. The people in the room making decisions about these technologies are very different in socioeconomic status, in terms of their personal backgrounds, the things that they know and the things they care about, from the billions of other people on the planet who are all going to have to live with these choices. You know, Facebook now has, or at least it did, have over a billion users. That's really mind-boggling, right? Mm-hmm. That's a big fraction of the total human population.
0: So for me, I find that the fault line around all this really is the interplay between humans and the value of humans and AI as a technology. How do you balance those two as you think about the future of our world?
1: Well, it's funny. We've done some research on AI, and what comes up again and again is we don't know what AI is. We don't know what artificial intelligence is, and that's because we don't really know what intelligence is. We don't know how to measure it. We don't really know how to describe it, and ultimately, what makes us so anxious about these increasingly capable agentic tools is that it reminds us how little we know about ourselves and how we define it. It pressures that blurry boundary between the human and the non-human, and it makes us feel anxious about our place in the world. So we're building these tools that for the first time observe and mimic us in just the same way that we observe and mimic the world. That's how humans learn. Our brains are so plastic, we can take new things on. And so we're trying to study these tools while they're trying to study us, and we're getting into these weird loops. You know, people get into very strange personal relationships with chatbots. We don't have the right metaphors, the right narratives to grapple with the world that we've created through these technologies.
0: One of the pieces that I read on Future Tense as I prepared for interview was a piece talking about people preparing for a speech, and they ended up using really interesting AI agent technology. And I thought it did a very good job of identifying the fault line. So the term was used in the story Centaurs. You know, and so talk to me a little bit about that.
1: So I don't remember if this, I think this came from Garry Kasparov, or Garry Kasparov, the chess player, is someone who talks a lot about centaurs. And he's a person who has a really intimate and complicated relationship with intelligent machines, thinking machines, as one of the world's greatest chess masters, who famously lost to IBM's Deep Blue in this highly televised big public chess match in the late 90s. I think it was 1997. And so he has a lot of feelings about that, justifiably. He talks about centaurs and saying, look, his reaction to that after processing this major setback was not to say screw computers.

0: I don't want to have anything to do with them. He said, no, the best chess players are not machines. The best chess players are humans and machines collaborating together. And that's what a centaur is when the human and the machine work together. And they've done competitions, sort of open competitions, and centaurs are better than the smartest, most advanced chess programs because that human element is more effective at navigating the complexities of the game. And so the story you're talking about, The Funniest Centaur Alive, plays on that to say, well, what else could we do with these machines? Could you become a better public speaker? Could you become a better stand-up comedian with the help of a machine? And I think in the broadest strokes, that is the kind of question we need to be answering. How do we get better at collaborating with our machines rather than thinking about how to replace humans with machines? Because when you just put the machine in place instead, you are losing a lot of really important context, because machines, they don't know about embodiment. They don't know about personhood. They don't know about personal history. They don't know about empathy. So you need humans in the loop. But if we only focus on the simplest, most corporate, answers, we often wind up in these situations where now we're all talking to, automated chatbots, and whenever you call a customer service line, and it's not better.
1: It's the homogenization of everything, and so for me, I think the hallmark is going to be originality more than anything else. How would you react to that?
0: I agree with that, and originality is complicated because, I think of that old chestnut, I think it's T.S. Eliot, who said, good poets borrow, great poets steal. Originality is always to a certain extent constructed, because through decades of education and language and a cultural and social immersion, all of our ideas come from somewhere else. But it's at the same time, paradoxically, humans can be incredibly original, and people come up with things that nobody has ever seen before. And we are still much better at that than machines are, even the most advanced large language models. And by the way, all of the most advanced AIs are really just chopped up, repackaged bits of human creativity and originality that were all, hoovered up into these huge databases, and now they're getting reconstituted, and it looks like a magic trick, but it's actually just millions and millions of people who are, in there inside the machine. And so human originality is really important, but it doesn't come from nowhere. It's not like this bolt of lightning, and it's not true that some people are just more creative. There's some kind of genetic secret or something. I think we all have this capacity to be creative. We all have the capacity to imagine new things, to be deeply original, but it's a practice. It's like a muscle, and you can get better at it. And again, the question should be, instead of the homogenization of everything and, oh, sure, just, instead of being original, just push this button and you'll get some kind of extruded cultural product from the end of the nozzle. How do we support humans in that originality and create space for that? And it's a difficult question, but I think it's a really important question to answer. And we don't really know that much about who we are and what human creativity is like. It's very difficult to come up with processes and create scaffolding for humans and machines to do that effectively together.
1: Well, I think it's going to be something that we're going to be watching very closely. I think it is an important fault line. Most importantly, Ed Finn from the Center for Science and the Imagination at Arizona State, it was great having you. Thanks for joining us today.
0: Thank you. This was fun.

the weather app for everyone. This is Soundbites, and I'm Alan Davidson. So a question. When 0 degrees not zero? Why, when it's 32 degrees Fahrenheit, of course. And what confusion that difference can trigger. 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It's a simple, easy weather tool for iPhone and Android, and it's designed to give you temperatures in both Fahrenheit and Celsius. 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

0: My name is Luis Fonsi. A lot of people don't know enough about Alzheimer's and dementias. We've seen it in movies, we all know somebody, but there's a lot of information that people still don't know. I'm personally still learning so much about it. I would say to those people who have loved ones who are going through it, don't be afraid to ask questions. Don't be afraid to get help. Don't be afraid to put it out in the open, because it will be better for them and for their loved ones.
1: Con la certeza que respiro, te amaré.
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This is something that has really been on my mind the last few months. I feel that when I talk about AI and I talk about its adoption, there's an undercurrent, which is you can't talk about AI and its implications without somehow being anti-progress or anti-technology. And I've said this before and I'll say it again. I'm a technologist. I've got an AI startup. I'm a venture investor. I believe in technology. I use technology. But yet I find myself somewhat, frankly, gobsmacked by the argument that technology must always be free. And over the last couple of weeks, I've tried to drill down on this a little bit, and I've talked with people and engaged with them. And I tend to hear two arguments. The first one is, if we don't get to fully conscious AI or general AI first, the Chinese beat us, it's all over as a country. I hear that a lot, national security. And the second thing I hear a lot is you can't be a capitalist unless you really are willing to accept that technology needs to be unregulated. Well, I think both those arguments are, you know, frankly, there's merit in them, but as is often the case, there's nuance, or maybe in some ways they're both bunk arguments, meaning that they're arguments that are easy to make, but I think in some ways they're hard to defend. So I'm going to use as an example of what I'm getting at two things that you may find are, maybe you'll be surprised by them. So the first one is nuclear weapons. Yeah, I did it. But listen, years ago in my misspent youth, I mean, other people smoked pot. I got into arms control. Shoot me now, I suppose. But I spent a lot of time working and studying arms control. And it's originally why I went over to Europe to study. And it was during the time where Ronald Reagan and Andropov, Premier Andropov, were really fighting about what was the future of Europe, and nuclear weapons were right in the middle of it. Well, nuclear weapons ended up getting regulated by international treaty, the Intermediate Missile Treaty. But then I thought back to Robert Oppenheimer and the Manhattan Project, and I thought about his tension with Edward Teller, who was in love with the hydrogen bomb and thermonuclear explosions, and how ultimately Teller got his way, and we have hydrogen bombs, which have destructive potential that, frankly, if you ever study the blast pattern of a hydronuclear bomb, it thermonuclear bomb, it will blow your mind, forgive the pun. But somehow these things don't get used, right? I mean, they have been used. Somehow they're regulated. Why? Well, I think you know the answer why, because they could kill us all, but maybe it's bigger than that. Maybe it's a belief that they're not ethical. Maybe there's a belief that somehow they're anti-capitalist. I mean, what's more anti-capitalist than blowing up the world? Well, what about cloning? I don't know about you, but I would love it if there were three other Jonathans that could take care of all my chores so I could just relax all day and play the guitar and spend time with friends. So why don't we have widespread cloning? Well, I think you know why. Because it's not because the science is progressive. It's because we place regulatory and ethical constraints on it, because cloning would be an existential threat. So if we look at these two existential threats, and in the case of nuclear weapons, we actually do have free market economy that uses many of the technologies that are used in nuclear deterrence in different ways, like the space program or Tang or aluminum foil. And if we don't have cloning necessarily, we do have a lot of genetic therapies and different things that have come out of the same approach to technology. Why is it that we're okay with those things and those things being regulated, but we're not okay with regulating AI? How is it different? I mean, is it really different? Well, why do we look at the Europeans and deride them for attempting to regulate AI? Why do we celebrate the unconstrained adoption of a technology that many scientists actually put in the same category of this existential threat as nuclear weapons or quantum technology or cloning? Why? Look, I am not going to tell you that the world is going to end tomorrow if we adopt unconstrained AI. I don't think that's the case. But I do think this. I think that this nation was founded on the principle of all
people are created equal. Everybody should have an opportunity to benefit from the society that they live within. I believe that if we don't ask ourselves how we can adopt AI in a way that allows for the continuation of the human in the value chain, if we don't allow for continuation of the human spirit, we may win the war. We may be safer because we have AI before the Chinese. We may end up with a system and a society that adopts AI broadly. But if we don't remember that human originality, the human specialness, the human empathy is ultimately what, frankly, it's what our country was based on. I mean, what is the most obvious example of the entrepreneurial spirit of this country than the fact that it exists? Yet, we're willing to walk away from all that because technology must carry the day. And I'm here to tell you, as a technologist, I don't agree with that any more than I agree that I would like my house to be under a nuclear weapon tomorrow morning.

0: This is Troy Schneider of Billington Cybersecurity. Please join me Tuesday, June 16th at 2 p.m. for the latest episode in our Billington Cyber and AI Outlook series. This month's program focuses on securing AI for national security, the threats AI introduces, the real-world mission impact, and the key steps that agencies can take to manage that risk. Don't miss the Billington Cyber and AI Outlook series on June 16th at 2 p.m. right here on Federal News Network.
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0: I'm here with Victor Hoskins. Victor is president and CEO of Fairfax County Economic Development. Victor, we are, as a region, have reached, an amazing and challenging crossroads. What's your assessment and diagnosis of this region right now?
1: Well, you know, there have been a lot of changes in the last, a couple of years in the greater Washington region, but there are some very specific trends that really are opportunities. One is artificial intelligence. People don't know this, but on the East Coast, we have the greatest number of AI openings in the country on the East Coast, east of the Mississippi. West of the Mississippi, of course, is Silicon Valley. And right behind us is New York. So from artificial intelligence, and that's a $15 trillion market by 2030. That's what they're saying. Okay. So we are in that space. Our companies are adopting it. We have these three-letter agencies here that are using it. But as important, our consulting firms, the Booz Allens of the world, the PwCs, they are in there also, pushing forward. And all of that's raising productivity. And it's something that you cannot necessarily see until, a couple of years down the road and you start seeing the revenues of these companies grow. In terms of life sciences, there was a big announcement that AstraZeneca is going to build its state-of-the-art largest investment in Virginia. I mean, that was like, that's a shocker. I mean, because we have not been known for biotech, but that's something that has been quietly moving forward in our region, not just in Virginia. It's been primarily associated with suburban Maryland, but is now growing throughout the entire region. Quantum computing, quantum technology, period. Quantum materials, quantum science, quantum research, quantum communications. We've been working with IBM, Google, AWS on a quantum conference for the last 4 years. We're going to have the fourth one this year. There are over 1,000 people. I think there were 1,200 last year, 30 countries participating. It is something that we don't talk about enough. And it is like we have so much strength in this area. University of Maryland College Park had the first publicly traded quantum company come out of it, IonQ. And IonQ has really kind of been the bedrock of building that in our region. And then, of course, there's aerospace and space commercialization. We have Blue Origin here. We have Hawkeye 360. We have Trident. They're building satellites. They're launching satellites from Wallops on the Eastern Shore. People don't even know that the Eastern neck of Virginia has a launch pad. And then, of course, next generation computers, data centers. We have no match in the world. We're 5 times Silicon Valley. We're 3 times Singapore in terms of computing power, and we are growing. And so when you have these 5 solid pillars, I don't know how you can have an identity crisis.
0: Well, and yet I think you've identified to me one of the most interesting issues, for example, turn into artificial intelligence. So much of the conversation around AI is being driven by, I would say, Silicon Valley and Silicon Valley's view towards AI. And my impression is that a lot of them look down their nose at our AI industry here or say that we're not innovative. How do you push back against that?
1: I believe that some of this is sort of like historic in terms of like the strength of this region. We've always kind of been underestimated in terms of our innovation and technology. Most people in the world do not know that the internet was created here. It was created here in the greater Washington region. People don't even know that. But everybody uses it and everybody knows what it's done, but they don't realize that geopositioning. Everybody uses Google Maps. Everybody uses Waze. All of that technology came from here, from this region, from our Army research, from our Navy research. The reality is that we are a bedrock of research and development, but the commercialization on the consumer side is what you see coming out of Silicon Valley a lot. What comes out of here is actually we have careers of purpose. We have people who are mission driven, and it just is not as cool and is not as, I don't know, attractive. It's not the shiny object. But the purpose in our work is so critical because it is defending the world. It is actually preserving our life. It is helping create the next generation of drug therapies and drug development, personalized medicine. So it really matters in that regard. That doesn't discount the value of what they do in Silicon Valley, because the consumer side is we all use. I mean, it's our Amazon, it's our Google Maps, all the things that we use constantly. But the reality is that they both have a purpose. But ours is in a way sometimes underestimated because it's just not as public. It's just not as clear. I think that's the reality.
0: How much of this do you think is if we're being affected by the politics of the moment with the attitude vis-a-vis government workers? And so the industry, us being a big government town, we're sort of getting thrown out. The baby's getting thrown out with the bathwater in some ways.
1: Yeah. Well, I think that we are always affected by what goes on in our elected with our elected officials in Washington, D.C., because of our proximity. Sometimes that's positive. Sometimes that's negative. If you look at the defense and defense contracting, it's been extraordinarily positive for our region. If you look at what's going on right now in terms of, the DOGE process and that whole process, that was very negative for our region. But the reality is, on par, we have extraordinarily well-educated people who I believe will retool, readjust, and move into the next opportunity. And that's really what we've been trying to do, provide them the tools, either at the universities or online or in person or with connections to get them to that next opportunity. But yes, surely it's true. We are being thrown out with bathwater in some ways, but I believe in the long run, because that's the way I look at the world, we'll be fine.
0: You're one of the more enthusiastic boosters of this region. I've known you a long time, Victor, and you know, wherever you are in the region, and you've worked in all different parts of the region, you always bring enthusiasm and a sense of purpose. What's your call to action to the other leaders in this town right now?
1: Well, I believe that if we don't come together as a region, if we do not figure out a way to work more closely together, we will be globally non-competitive. And because my organization has offices in Seoul, Korea, Bangalore, Mumbai, in Berlin, Germany, in London, out in California. So we hear what's going on in other markets around the world, and we see our competitors. They are working together as regions and we're not. We need to do that. So we need to figure out a way to come together more closely. And if we don't, I do believe that we will lose our global competitive position. We have come together around quantum. So we've done that. We have this Quantum World Congress. We go under one banner. We do that, you know, in a very unified way. We also are working on a space conference that we're going to have in November. We do Select USA together as a group. But we need to be working more closely together and figure out how we can compete where we have to and cooperate where we need to. Because the reality is, if we don't work as a region, all these assets become less valuable because they're competing against one another.
0: Last question. Give me the short brand identification for this region if you were king.
1: If I were king, we have the talent for the future, and we are creating the careers of the future. So those two things are really tied to our reality. It has to do with our educational attainment. It has to do with our ability to not only have research on the public side, but also on the private side.
0: I love it. Victor Hoskins, President and CEO of Fairfax County Economic Development, is now brand of the region. Let's get after it.
1: Thank you, Jonathan.

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4: I'm Terry Gerton from Federal News Network. On Thursday's Federal Drive, building the federal workforce starts earlier than you might think, but the system people enter hasn't kept up with how the work has changed. 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

0: This region has a long history of putting together very interesting community efforts to accelerate innovation. 1776, the Fort, Mach 37, and others. And we have a new one here in town that I'm very, very bullish on. James Barlia. He is the executive director of Station DC. Hey, man, thanks for joining us.
1: Thank you for having me, Jonathan. I appreciate it.
0: I mean, what is Station DC going to do here in town that's going to make a difference to innovation in the region?
1: First and foremost, we want to be a lightning bolt, and we want to inspire people to think a little bit differently, want to make people feel comfortable and confident taking the risks that they're probably thinking about taking, and solving really big, important problems. So I think, the first thing is creating a little bit of a culture acceleration towards like embracing risk, thinking about the future, and embracing frontier innovation. In addition to that, I think if we're successful, like, I'm really looking forward to creating some more economic opportunity, new jobs, new tech jobs locally, hopefully replacing some of the 40,000, jobs that we're expected to lose over the next year or so. In addition to that, just general like economic resilience and diversification, as well as accelerating the pace at which the public sector and private sector work together. Hopefully we can be a unifier and help align problem solvers, bringing together technologists and futurists and investors and policymakers and military leaders and industry executives and academics and philanthropists and like all the wonderful resources and brilliant people that we have in Washington, D.C., bring them together under one roof, allow them to get to know each other, to understand each other, and then to ultimately partner and collaborate to solve problems that are really, really important for Washington, D.C., and for the DMV region locally, and also problems that I think we're uniquely positioned to solve, as well as problems that are important nationally and, to the national interests.
0: I know that you have been around this for a while. You interned many years ago at 1776, and you stuck with innovation. You were with Steve Case, the Rise of the Rest. How did all those threads tie together and cause you to want to be the executive director of a 13,000 square foot co-working innovation space in downtown D.C.?
1: First of all, I'm from D.C. I actually grew up in like Northwest D.C., so that was probably like the primary factor. I love it here. I care about it here. I want us to reach our full potential. Like, I want the city to prosper and to flourish, and I don't ever want anyone here to ever sell ourselves short. And so, like, I want to be here. That is what that is one of the things that drew me back to D.C. to D.C. and ultimately like to Station D.C. But I think there are three tailwinds that created the opportunity for Station DC, and then a little bit of like serendipity thrown in on top of that. The first being, so I was at Revolution for the past four and a half years, as you mentioned, with Steve and the rest of the amazing team there, helping build the Rise of the Rest fund strategy. So investing in early stage companies outside San Francisco, New York City, and Boston, and observed pretty quickly that the most forward-looking founders, even at the earliest stage of their company, like it could be an idea stage, we're thinking about Washington, D.C. as a way to create a competitive advantage for themselves. So it could be a trucking software company that's based in the middle of the country that is basically just a person and, an idea and a slide deck. And in our meeting was telling me that, at some point they're going to have to build a presence in Washington, D.C., because D.C. is what really unlocks real scale and distribution for any company in a highly regulated industry. It also can be a barrier, but if done well, it can create a ton of enterprise value. So that's tailwind number one. The problem of that being it's very expensive to actually do that, especially if you're an early stage company. It takes, it could be a several hundred thousand dollar investment to do that well, because you have to hire people, you have to get a space, you have to invest time in building relationships, and it's really, really tricky. So founders need access to DC. Second, leg of the stool, second tailwind is I just felt like DC has, we have all these wonderful natural resources. We have a bunch of really ambitious, like, in my opinion, fundamentally optimistic people who are here. They're mission driven. They're thinking about they want to create a better place, and think that they actually can help shape a future that is better or more positive than it is right now. And that's why they're here. But it felt like we weren't as connected as we needed to be. we weren't as united, we weren't as aligned, both in DC and regionally. You know, I think there's different messaging locally and regionally. We're just like fragmented and siloed, and there's no like physical nexus. There's no like real center of gravity, or front door for tech and innovation and entrepreneurship. So mm-hmm. I recognize that too. And I think a lot of that was actually like driven by frustration and being at Revolution and not investing in like really high quality companies in and around Washington DC. And so I was actually like almost self-interested in that. I started to pull on the thread of, well, you know, why is this happening? And then the third tailwind is really like, from a super macro level, you know, you think about great power competition with China and just the fact that we might be moving from a unipolar to, you know, bipolar or multipolar world. And how is the federal government reacting to that? They're setting national priorities, identifying sectors or industries that are critically important for us over the next 5, 10, 15, 25 years. You know, and that manifests in things like the CHIPS Act, which unlock trillions of dollars of, you know, potential enterprise value. And where does that happen? Like that all happens in Washington, D.C. So those are kind of three tailwinds that I was tracking, plus being from Washington, D.C., plus being in Washington, D.C. Honestly, I started to get frustrated and just talk about how I think we can solve it with this like weird incubator style thing. Some other folks actually, you know, ended up thinking about it at the same time as me as well. And serendipity happened and we got in touch and Station D.C. was founded around last July.
0: I'm here with James Barley, who's executive director of Station DC. You know, James, it strikes me that this is a very interesting moment for DC because this administration, the Trump administration, clearly is more tightly integrated with Silicon Valley entrepreneurs than any administration I'm aware of. But it's also, I think, very much influenced by Silicon Valley. And I think DC technology innovation needs to have a bigger voice in this administration. How do you feel about that?
1: You mean DC locally?
0: Yeah.
1: Should have more of a voice?
0: I think so. Yeah. I'd like to see this. I'd like to see them looking at this innovation community more as a source of innovation than just assuming that all the great innovation happens in the Valley, which I sadly have heard many times over the years as I've worked with the federal government.
1: It has been the case. And I think the thing is though, like innovation is not exclusive to Silicon Valley. Like mm-hmm. it's widely distributed across the country. One of the things that we're doing at Station is we're kind of acting as like the nation's tech hub. So if you look around the country, there are like tech hubs that are specific to specific cities, which is one of the things that we're doing at Station. We're hopefully accelerating the pace at which founders locally can innovate and can solve problems and can scale and can acquire customers and fundraise, et cetera, and really get partnered with mentors, et cetera. And so we're kind of like this launch pad for new business. But at the same time, we're acting as like this landing pad for innovators that are coming to Washington, D.C. And hopefully we can help serve as this landing pad for like frontier innovators in D.C. And we're kind of just like the front door for them to those on the Hill, you know, in the administration, kind of like at the federal level, and do so in a way that's like super cost effective, that is super light operational lift, but feels like very high impact, high value.
0: So it feels to me that there is a big opportunity outside of within national security, but it's also outside around AI transformation. I'm seeing a lot of that. How does Station DC play into trying to take advantage of the AI transformation that's going on in the federal government now?
1: You know, if we're talking AI transformation specifically within the federal government and just like general government modernization, you know, being in Washington, D.C., like information travels very, very fast. You know, something could be said, you know, in the halls of the, you know, the Rayburn building. And like by the end of the hallway, you know, something else gets said. And so just like physical proximity, I think, is a competitive advantage. And being around that hopefully allows those that are solving those problems to gather some unique insight and then to be able to like operationalize that unique insight into a thing or into a product to solve a specific problem.
0: Interesting. So really what you're trying to do in a lot of ways is break down barriers that to this point really have made things that should have been easy for folks to understand, lessees understand, because just didn't have visibility in how government was functioning or what the government wanted in the way of innovation.
1: Yeah, I think that's definitely part of it. I think kind of like building this bridge between the Valley ideologically and the Hill.
0: So if I'm listening and I want to get involved in this community or benefit from it, what are some of the attachment points that you're going to be offering as you start to roll out this new approach?
1: Yeah, there's three things that we're really doing. At the core of everything is we're bringing together people to solve these really important problems. We make introductions that matter. We make high-value connections consistently, reliably, and repeatably. And we at Station DC, we're the side character. You know, the problem solvers and the decision makers are the main characters. We just want to bring people together and stay out of the way. But there's really three primary products and services. So there's our, you know, our physical space, there's events, and then there's education. So on the physical space side of things, we have a 13,000 square foot space in Union Market that we're building out right now. It'll open in August. It is not a traditional co-working space in that it is designed not to feel like a, you know, sterile co-working space, but much more of a lounge or speakeasy or kind of club. You know, we want both policymakers that are wearing, you know, pinstripe suits to feel comfortable meeting with founders that are wearing sweatpants and sweatshirts. So we won't have any dedicated or permanent desks for anyone in our space, but we have three bookable boardrooms. We have three small meeting rooms. We'll have some small call rooms, as well as a lot of general purpose space that is can be kind of configured however we'd like. The second thing that we do is we host events. So, you know, one way that we actually convene and or that we bring together all these people to solve these big problems is we host very purposeful, very intentional events. So that's everything from a 500 person quarterly summit to highlight tech in Washington, D.C., or highlight American innovation, or highlight, you know, what are the demand signals that the government is sending and should be sending to the private sector over the next, you know, 12, 24, 36 months, all the way down to 25-person dinners, and then everything in between, 50-person networking receptions, 100-person, call it like next-generation job fair events. So, you know, events is kind of the second leg of the stool. And then the third leg of the stool is education. And within education, there are a few different pieces to it. There's kind of like the classes and crash courses and content that we provide. So you can think about that as we have something called Founders Academy, which is if you're an aspiring, you know, founder, tech entrepreneur, and you want to learn about kind of the basics of, you know, what it might take to pull on the thread of your idea, that's for you. We have something called Angel Academy, which is almost like upskilling for, you know, folks that might be accredited investors and are thinking about getting involved in the tech ecosystem, but don't really know how. We have something called Defense Academy, which is providing early stage entrepreneurs the tool resources and tools that they need to make sure that they are well-equipped to sell into the DoD. So those are half-day or full-day or multi-day kind of crash courses. Second leg of the stool is mentorship. So we have a mentorship program that effectively has activated or is activating a deep bench of local talent and tech operators and exited founders and investors, think like folks who have done it before and you know, want to share some advice and guidance and share their hard-won lessons with earlier stage entrepreneurs and founders. And all of our mentors are making themselves available for at least 2 hours every month. And we've kind of productized a way to like match make. And then the third leg of the education stool is just general like information and intelligence. You know, we're developing a newsletter that'll go out every week that will have kind of like, here's what's happening in tech policy news. Here's why it matters. And here's what you can do with it. And our hope is by way of giving people the space, the engineered collisions, and, you know, the actual events and the, you know, the education and information and intelligence they need, they feel supported and confident and comfortable to go do the hard thing and solve the hard problem and do something that's good for the city, the region, the country, the world, and hopefully themselves.
0: Well, I must say, it's an ambitious plan. It's something that the region needs, James, and I very much am looking forward to watching you succeed. It was James Barla, the executive director of Station DC. You should go check him out on the web and follow him closely. James, thanks again for joining us today.
1: Thanks, Jonathan. I appreciate it.

What's Working in Washington is hosted by Jonathan Aberman, produced and edited by Tracy Madigan. Audio mixing, Adrian Wheatonshop. Online producer, Laura Latendresse. And the theme music is written and performed by Jonathan Aberman and Larry Aberman. Aberbros, they can be found on Spotify. What's Working in Washington? Original thought with a focus on artificial intelligence.

0: Well, another episode is in the books. I found this one to be particularly important to me. I hope you agree and you enjoyed it. This region needs to focus on the future. It needs a plan. I'm really glad to have an opportunity to talk with James Barla and Victor Hoskins about some of the ways we can make the local economy grow. Ed Finn, what a great guest. So insightful. I'm sure we'll have him on again. And now that we've gotten to the end, I hope you agree that comparing AI to nuclear weapons wasn't a forced comparison. And maybe we all should think a little bit more about what's working in Washington, but also how to work with AI in a way that'll make sense and will truly be American. See you next time.
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9: From ABC News, I'm Michelle Franzen. Hours after threatening Iran with new strikes as early as tonight, if Iran didn't finalize a peace deal and reopen the Strait of Hormuz, President Trump now says he's calling off new military strikes. ABC's Martha Raddatz says both the U.S. and Iran continue to trade targeted attacks amid a fragile ceasefire.
10: Iran has fired back, again launching its own missiles at U.S. bases in Kuwait and Bahrain. All the missiles intercepted, but debris damaging homes, vehicles, and causing minor injuries to a child in Bahrain.
9: Moments ago, the Pentagon giving the all clear after hazmat crews responded to a potential air quality issue at the facility, triggered by sophisticated sensors, officials say, in certain sections, which then went on lockdown. Pentagon spokesperson Sean Parnell calling it a false alarm, saying additional testing confirmed no hazard exists and normal operations have resumed. Three separate efforts in the Senate to unanimously pass short-term extensions of FISA authorities ahead of tomorrow's deadline failed today. It comes after House lawmakers also failed to pass an extension. Here's ABC's Stephen Portnoy.
11: FISA Section 702 allows for warrantless wiretaps of overseas targets. It's been described by officials of both parties as a critical surveillance tool. The law permitting it has never expired, but it's set to tomorrow. Democrats, who would be inclined to support a short-term extension, are withholding their support, citing the president's choice of mortgage watchdog and Trump loyalist Bill Pulte to be acting director of national intelligence. Despite Pulte's lack of national security experience, Trump says he wants him in the role to downsize the DNI's office.
9: Celebrations in New York City over the New York Knicks' last-minute Game 4 win against the San Antonio Spurs last night, leading to police arresting more than 50 people. Outside Madison Square Garden, New York police say due to rowdy fans picking fights, climbing poles and scaffolding, and setting off fireworks and smoke bombs. You're listening to ABC News.
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9: Volatile storms are targeting the Midwest and parts of the South today, with tornadoes still the threat.
14: Chicago, Davenport, Kirksville, up to Milwaukee, Grand Rapids, Michigan, and even Midlands. All chances for damaging wind is the main hazard, but a tornado could spin up in there. But Chicago has a little chance early afternoon. It's really this later afternoon, evening, where we stop the clock at 8 p.m. up to Milwaukee, down through central Illinois. That's the line that has the power from the actual cold front.
9: ABC's Ginger Z. U.S. Weather Agency are warning of more extreme storms in much of the U.S. because of El Nino that's formed out in the Pacific Ocean with warmer than normal sea temperatures.
15: It is a very strong El Nino that has formed in the Pacific Ocean, according to the National Oceanic and Atmospheric Administration. And meteorologists say conditions will strengthen over the next few months with water temperatures rising in the Pacific Ocean. Typically, that means a storm track hones in on Southern California in the winter months, leading to extreme flooding conditions, and the northern half of the U.S. and parts of Alaska are more likely to see warmer than average temperatures and dry conditions in the winter, but each El Nino is different in terms of timing and magnitude. Alex Stone, ABC News, Los Angeles.
9: Kansas City Chiefs quarterback Patrick Mahomes signing a reworked contract that is worth now just over $500 million. The two-year deal makes him the first person in the NFL to sign a deal worth a half billion. Michelle Franzen, ABC News.
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16: Today's federal newscast, House appropriators are backing the Trump administration's proposed pay raise for U.S. troops in fiscal 2027 as part of a $1.1 trillion defense spending bill. Military service members could see their paychecks grow by 5 to 7%, depending on their rank. It's a higher bump than the previous raise of 3.8%. The House's Defense Appropriations Subcommittee will vote on the measure on Thursday. And the deputy director of the Navy's Rapid Capabilities Office says among his team's first wins this year include speedy support for Operation Epic Fury. Speaking to industry at a conference on Wednesday, Jim Juster said the office's autonomous systems branch has delivered new equipment to the Middle East in a matter of weeks. The Navy RCO will mark its first year of operations in August. Find these stories and more at federalnewsnetwork.com. I'm Eric White.
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22: Welcome to the show. Today I'm playing an excerpt of a fireside chat I moderated at the recent FCA Nova Navy IT Day. My guest was Colin Crosby, the Deputy Commandant for Information and Service Data Officer for the Marine Corps.
23: The theme for today, enabling the Naval Force data, digital, and decision advantage, is not just a timely topic. It is the single most important challenge and opportunity facing the naval forces today. In an era of renewed strategic competition, the character of warfare is being redefined. Our adversaries are not just building ships and planes. They are racing to achieve data and AI dominance. They know, as we do, that the force that can best sense, make sense, and act on information will have the decisive edge. For the Marine Corps, this isn't an abstract concept. It's the core of our force design journey. How do we create a standing force that is lethal, resilient, and expeditionary? How do we empower a platoon commander in the first island chain with the same level of situational awareness as a flag officer in a command center? The answer lies directly in today's theme. Decision advantage is the ultimate goal, but it's not achievable on its own. It is the direct result of mastering its two foundational pillars, data and digital. Today I want to take you on a brief journey. We'll look at why this is so critical, using some familiar analogies to frame the architectural challenge. We'll examine the top-down

probe droid, dispatched to the icy wasteland of Hoth. We know the movie. We know the tech. Its mission was simple. Find the rebels. It was a sensor operating in a hostile, contested environment, collecting and transmitting data that would lead to critical decision for the Empire. This piece of science fiction from a galaxy far, far away has surprising technical relevance to our mission today. It embodies a core concept we are actively operationalizing, leveraging sensors to gather data, sharing that data across the enterprise, and enabling leaders to make faster, better decisions. The probe droid was an autonomous sensor. It found something, a generator. It shared that data back to the fleet. A decision was made, and an attack was launched. Sensor, shared data, decision. Sensor, shared data, decision. This is the loop we must perfect. Now, let's come back to our universe. The Marine Corps operates in an environment just as complex and contested as Hoth. Our adversaries are racing to achieve data superiority. As the Department of War's data strategy states, we must learn to treat data as a weapon system and manage, secure, and use it for operational effects. Our probe droids are everywhere. They are our Marines in the field, our aircraft, our ship, our logistics items, systems, and our business platform. Every one of them is generating enormous volumes of data. But for too long, that data has been trapped in silos, difficult to find, hard to access, and nearly impossible to integrate. Marine Corps Order 5231.4, our foundational policy on data and AI, is our answer to this challenge. It states, data is foundational for all Marine Corps missions and activities, enabling the Marine Corps total force to sense, make sense, and act at the speed of relevance. To achieve this, we must federate to create an integrated architecture across the Marine Corps. Think of our Marine Corps enterprise network called the MCEN. The MCEN is the Corps' unified digital ecosystem that delivers secure, standardized IT services to support business operations, decision-making, and enterprise efficiency. At the tactical level, it provides a resilient expeditionary communication that enables Marines to command, control, and to share critical information across any battle space. The MCEN. So think of the MCEN as the network that connected that probe droid back to the Imperial fleet. It is the architectural approach that will unify our data estates, allowing us to securely move and access information from headquarters to the tactical edge. It's the technical underpinning that makes the Department of War's Vultus principle, making data visible, accessible, understandable, linked, trustworthy, interoperable, and secure, a reality for the Marine Corps. This isn't just about better IT. This is about decision superiority. It's about giving our infantry squad leader real-time intelligence to enabling a logistician to predict supply needs and providing commanders with a clear, unified picture of the battle space. We are establishing clear governance and appointing data storage and associate data officers to ensure data is treated as a service-level asset. We are building a federated data catalog so we know what data we have. And we are implementing middle-out strategy, engaging our functional area managers to drive change where it matters. The probe droid's mission ended when it was discovered and destroyed. But its data had already been sent. The decision was made. The outcome of the battle was set in motion. Our mission is to ensure

0: Sure, our warfighters have that same data-driven advantage to sense, to share, and to act faster and more effectively than our adversaries. By operationalizing our data and embracing this data-centric future, we will ensure Marine Corps continues to be a lethal expeditionary force in readiness our nation requires. So let's start with a simple question. What makes your smart TV possible? It's not just the screen or the remote. It's that massive, invisible cloud architecture that streams content from Netflix, YouTube, and countless other services directly to your living room. No cloud, no streaming. Here's another one. What makes Amazon business model possible? It's not just a website. It's the robust physical portal logistics architecture, the warehouses, the conveyor belts, the delivery networks that get a package from the shelf to your front door in a day. No modern logistics, no two-day shipping. These examples show us a fundamental truth. Powerful outcomes are enabled by a specific, intentional architecture. The most brilliant service is useless without architecture to deliver it. This brings me to the critical questions. How do we achieve Department of War's goal of Vaultist data? Data that is visible, accessible, understandable, linked, trustworthy, interoperable, and secure. The answer is the same. We need a modern data architecture. For years, we have talked about data as a strategic asset. The 2020 DoD data strategy directed us to treat data as a weapon system. The 2023 AI adoption strategy called on us to increase the quality and availability of relevant DoD data. And Secretary of War's recent memos on transforming our innovative ecosystem made it clear. Speed, adaptation, and a unified technical direction are not optional. Our legacy environment, however, is a tangle of overlapping organization and confused authorities. As the Secretary of War noted, it was not designed for the speed of modern conflict. We cannot build an AI-first warfighting force on data architecture from a bygone era. This is why we're moving towards a federated data ecosystem. The federated framework is our modern data architecture. It is a connective tissue that will allow us to finally leverage our data at the speed of relevance, from the Pentagon to the tactical edge. It is an enterprise solution designed to break down the silos that have hindered us for decades, making our data visible, accessible, not just within the Marine Corps, but across the joint force. As outlined in Marine Corps Order 5231.4, this architecture is not theoretical concept. It is an operational imperative. It will enable our probe droid, our sensors, our Marines, our platforms to feed a unified data ecosystem. It provides the foundation for the advanced analytics and AI capabilities that will drive our decision advantage. The 2026 memo on transforming the defense innovation ecosystem directs us to deliver differentiated capabilities and concepts that only we possess. The federated framework is the architectural foundation that makes this possible. It allows us to move beyond simply talking about data and start delivering data-enabled outcomes. Just as cloud architecture delivers your movie and logistics architecture delivers your package, our modern data architecture will deliver a decision advantage our warfighters need to win. It is essential, non-negotiable foundation for the future fight.
1: We have to take a break. Today I'm playing an excerpt of a fireside chat I moderated at the AFSEA Nova Navy IT Day a few months ago. My guest was Colin Crosby, the Deputy Commandant for Information and Service Data Officer for the Marine Corps. I'm Jason Miller, and you're listening to Ask the CIO on Federal News Network.
2: This is Troy Schneider of Billington Cybersecurity. Please join me Tuesday, June 16th at 2 p.m. for the latest episode in our Billington Cyber and AI Outlook series. This month's program focuses on securing AI for national security, the threats AI introduces, the real-world mission impact, and the key steps that agencies can take to manage that risk. Don't miss the Billington Cyber and AI Outlook series on June 16th at 2 p.m. right here on Federal News Network.
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1: Welcome back. You're listening to Ask the CIO on Federal News Network. I'm your host, Jason Miller. Today, I'm playing an excerpt of a fireside chat I moderated at the AFSEA Nova Navy IT Day a few months ago. My guest was Colin Crosby, the Deputy Commandant for Information and Service Data Officer for the Marine Corps.
0: Let's talk about the capability that its architecture is built to unleash. The memorandum from the Secretary of War dated January 9, 2026 is not just another policy document. It is a declaration of intent and a call to action. It answers the question, what will we do with all this data? So why is this memo so important? First, it fundamentally redefined our posture. The Secretary directed the Department to become an AI-first, war-fighting force. This is a profound shift. It means we no longer see AI as an add-on or a niche capability. Instead, we must reimagine our workflows, tactics, and operational concept as if they were born in the age of AI. Second, this strategy is built for speed. The memo internalizes a critical lesson from the commercial tech race, speed wins. To achieve this, it establishes a series of tangible, outcome-oriented pace-setting projects, or PSPs, projects like SwarmForge for autonomous capabilities and Open Arsenal to turn intelligence into weapons in hours, not years. These aren't research experiments. They are vehicles for rapid, iterative delivery of war-winning capabilities. The memo even mandates AI model parity, ensuring our warfighters have the latest models within 30 days of their public release. We will not fight with yesterday's technology. Third, this strategy has teeth. It empowers a single entity, the Office of the Secretary of War's CDAO, to drive implementation and to remove barriers. This memo directs a wartime approach to blockers, giving the CDAO authority to cut through the bureaucracy that inhibits data sharing, contracting, and fielding new capabilities. Denials of data requests, for example, must now be justified to the highest level within 7 days. Finally, and most critically for our purpose today, this moment explicitly connects the success of our AI ambitions to the foundation we have discussed. It directs CDAO to enforce DOW's data decrees and to further unlock our data for mission advantage. It states, and I quote, "Our data advantage is meaningless if our developers and operators cannot exploit it." This is a key takeaway. This AI strategy is why behind our push for a modern data architecture, our federated environment will be the engine that will fuel these pace-setting projects. It is the plumbing that will deliver the data needed to train and execute these advanced AI models. Without a robust, secure, and accessible data architecture, this AI strategy remains a vision. With it, we accelerate America's military AI dominance and give our Marines the decisive edge they need to win. Only we possess the federated framework in this architectural foundation and makes it possible. It allows us to move beyond simply talking about data and start delivering data-enabled outcomes. Just as cloud architecture delivers your movies, the Secretary's direction is clear. An AI first, warfighting force, and accelerate our advantage. A memo is just a paper without a plan for execution. This slide outlines the 5 key initiatives the Marine Corps is driving to turn our strategic intent into tactical reality. This is how we're getting after it. First, we are implementing digital transformation teams. These are not collateral duties. These innovative teams are delivering for their commands. They are our agents of change. Second, we are piloting an AI accelerator through the implementation of our AI fellowship program. The Secretary's memos call for pace-setting projects to deliver tangible outcomes. The AI accelerator is being explored as an engine for this. It is focused on rapidly developing, testing, and implementing AI models for high-priority warfighting needs. It's about moving from theory to fielding, turning what if into right now. Third, at the core of our entire effort is the data orchestration layer. This directly answers the Secretary's mandate to unlock our data. Fourth, we are fostering innovation and collaboration. The Secretary's guidance emphasizes that innovation cannot be centralized. We are actively engaging with industry, academia, and our partners in joint and coalition space. Finally, none of this happened without the talent to build it. The Marine Corps Software Factory is our organic capability engine. It is where we cultivate the digital talent required to build and sustain modern software-defined capabilities. The Software Factory provides the developers, engineers, and coders who would build the application and services and put AI in the hand of our Marines. Each of these initiatives is interconnected and represents our comprehensive, service-aligned approach to meeting the Secretary's challenge. This is how the Marine Corps will achieve AI dominance and secure our warfighting advantage for the next decade and beyond. And this brings us to our final slide and to the entire purpose of our force design journey. We have talked about the architectural imperative, the strategic mandate for AI, and the key initiatives the Marine Corps is driving forward. The slides show you what it is all for. This is the why. In 2020, the Marine Corps announced a major force design initiative referred to Force Design 2030, which is now known as Force Design. It was a plan to redesign the surface for naval expeditionary warfare, in particular, focusing on strategically competing with China. All throughout the concept are theater agnostics. Force design initiatives are informed by 2 operational concepts: littoral operations in a contested environment and expeditionary advanced base operation, both which are set for the Marine Corps to better support naval fleets and the joint forces as its eyes and ears. Look closely at the legend. The green dots represent our Marine standing forces, small, lethal, low signature units operating in the adversary's weapon engagement zones. They are our forward eyes and ears, rich with sensors. But just as importantly, look at the purple icons. our notional joint force and coalition assets. This is the reality of modern conflict. We do not fight alone. We fight as a combined, integrated naval and joint force. This image is not a static map of units. It's a dynamic picture of a fully networked, data-driven ecosystem. The true power of this map isn't the individual dots. It's the invisible lines of data connecting them. It is the ability for the Marine Standing Force to pass targeting data to a joint asset, for a coalition partner to provide a critical piece of intelligence, and for a commander to have a complete, real-time, operational picture fused from every available sensor. This is what we're building. An integrated MCSAN is the architecture that allows us this seamless, signature, secure, and rapid exchange of data across services and even across nations. Our AI-first strategy provides the cognitive engine to make sense of this massive data flow, to identify threats, and to create decision advantage at machine speed. And our service-aligned initiatives, from the digital transformation teams to the software factory, are the engine rooms building the components, the talent, and the processes to make this vision a reality. Our journey is about transforming these individual assets from being merely in the same theater to being a part of a single, cohesive, and lethal cognitive network. This is how we will deter, and if necessary, how we will fight and win. Thank you.
1: We have to take a break. Today I'm playing an excerpt of a fireside chat I moderated at the AFSEA Nova Navy IT Day a few months ago. My guest was Colin Crosby, the Deputy Commandant for Information and Service Data Officer for the Marine Corps. I'm Jason Miller, and you're listening to Ask the CIO on Federal News Network.
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11: By the early 1930s, unemployment had reached nearly 25%, and millions of families were surviving on emergency relief. Franklin Roosevelt's administration believed the crisis required more than charity. It required work. The Emergency Relief Appropriation Act of 1935 put that idea into law, funding programs built on the belief that a job preserved dignity better than a handout. Through efforts like the Works Progress Administration, the government put more than 8 million Americans to work, building roads, bridges, schools, and parks. Those wages supported local communities, but for millions, this work restored routine, self-respect, and a sense of purpose, while leaving behind infrastructure the nation still depends on today. Terry Girton, Federal News Network.
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1: 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You're listening to Ask the CIO on Federal News Network. I'm your host, Jason Miller. Today, I'm playing an excerpt of a fireside chat I moderated at the AFSEA Nova Navy IT Day a few months ago. My guest was Colin Crosby, the Deputy Commandant for Information and Service Data Officer for the Marine Corps.
14: So there's a lot to go over, and maybe I'll back us up to maybe the front end of your speech a little bit. And the sensor to share data to decisions is really the route you said you got to perfect.
0: Right.
14: The challenge of doing that is we got plenty of sensors.
0: Yes.
14: Way too much data.
0: Yes.
14: And everybody wants to make a decision.
0: Yes.
14: So how do you kind of get that through line? What, from your perspective as the service data officer, how do you help make that through line connected, integrated, interoperable? So not everyone's making each piece is so different, so non-connected. How do you connect those dots?
0: It's definitely a joint operation, a partnership, right? And I believe, from my perspective, it started at the acquisition piece of it. When you acquire these capabilities, you have to make sure that you have access to that data that asset is going to capture and collect, and all the data, not just specific pieces of the data. So being in the room, being a part of that decision making is the first stage of that. And then as we go forward, we have to also change the mindset of our organization and how we view data, how we treat data, how we collect data. The importance of data is always a continuous learning aspect for us. And once we continue to do that, it helps us to strengthen the importance of data as we capture the data, learn how to store the data and utilize the data effectively by having trained individuals, trained SMEs, having the right tools in order to do that, and then in order to then deliver the outcomes that data is going to give.
14: We've been talking about data for so long and this idea of how important it is,
0: yes.
14: Right? I always like to tag back to the moment back in mid 2000s where data that you know, yeah. Data is the new oil, right? How many
0: right.
14: times do we have to hear that? I'm going to say it because I enjoy saying it because it's still true today. But so how do you connect it with the acquisition? Are you finding that okay, now you're getting invited, you're getting that seat at the table, you're sitting in when the acquisition planning is happening? We heard some speakers earlier today talk about some potential contract opportunities, some changes. When the Marines do that, are you saying, hey, bring Dr. Crosby in here or your team in there to make sure that they're having the right conversations at the beginning of the process?
0: Right. Innovation is not centralized, right?
14: Right.
0: So we have these organizations that are leaning forward from the release of our AI strategies. We have had organizations that are leading the path. And the Marines, you know, we're the Marines. We're going to say, got it, and we're going to move out. And that has been the mentality. And that's what I've seen. The acquisition community is leaning in. And they are now understanding our capabilities, organization, they're leaning in and they're understanding. Everyone is leaning in to understand, okay, we understand now the importance of data. And I don't think data is the new oil, personally. Data has always been that foundation. No matter if we can go back before technology, we go back to any conflict, you always need that intelligence, which comes back to data. It's always been there.
14: Yep.
0: And so now, as we look at moving that data quicker, it's starting to understand its importance as we can move it. Instead of weeks or months to get information, we get information in seconds. And so that's the importance of what data makes to the decision commanders need to make.
14: You brought up this idea of the federation, right? The things have to be, must federate, integrate architecture across the mix end.
0: Right.
14: What is federation starting to look like? Give me maybe an example or two or something that comes to mind about how data previously was disparate, maybe not disconnected, that today maybe it's a little more federated, the sharing is happening more easily.
0: Yeah, so definitely we aligned data to functional areas within the Marine Corps, and the functional areas had the at the time to own the data that they collected within their domain. And I think understanding with the inception of the Deputy Commandant for Information coming into the, establishing in 2017 and starting to move forward, we're starting to understand that we need to re-engineer how things are done instead of just the same way we used to do things. And I think as the Marines, we are understanding the problem a little bit better, and we're starting to lean in. Things that could not have happened, I would say 3 to 4, maybe 5 years ago, we now have a lot of cooperation, support, and work across the service to do this. We just had our Gen AI Summit, a workshop at Quantico. That's the third iteration that the SDO, Service Data Officer of the Marine Corps, put together. And we started off in a small room with a couple people, and now we've had over 250 visitors to our summit with over 50 online people as well. So the word is getting out. How we do things, we are now getting better relationships across the Marine Corps and out and across the services as well, as we continue to put data first and center and transforming ourselves into an AI first work warfighting force.
14: I definitely want to talk about the workshop, and I'll get there in a second. And then the questions are coming in, so thank you for that. We will make sure we get to those questions in a second. I think it's important maybe to try to highlight what's different today. Like, first, how are you defining maybe federation of data?
0: Okay.
14: How are you looking at it from a, okay, we can create standards, we can do all these things, but how to go from paper really to implementation or operation?
0: And that's again partnership, and we're partnership with organization with the Marine Corps program of records that are responsible for developing the data architecture and data sharing capability for the tactical edge. As we no longer looking at two separate networks like the business and the warfighting edge network, it is one network that we fight on day in and day out. And so as we look at this, and federation is really, it's talking about a fabric, right? More of the fabric mesh concept. What it is, the data, no matter where, it doesn't matter where your data lives, as long as we can connect to your data via API connections to that data source, then we can then create that federated network across the service where we can build our catalogs to understand what type of data we have, the depth to build our data dictionary to understand the data itself, data elements themselves, and be able to then create a centralized, standardized method of pushing and pulling data all the way back. We need to understand the data. And so the Federation gives us the ability, Vaultus, right, the visibility, the access of the data, the V and the A are extremely important in order to get to the rest of the Federation and Vaultus.
14: I have to admit, I don't think I'd heard Vaultus before as an acronym.
0: Okay.
14: So I'm glad you defined it, because I was like, oh, is this a new program? Then I'm like, oh, okay, he's going through it now. So appreciate that. Let's talk a little bit about the workshop that happened earlier this week. I think you just came from it today or yesterday. Yeah. You mentioned 250 people. The focus was on AI, Gen AI, agentic AI.
0: Right.
14: Like, what's your readout? Like, what was surprising about it? What did you guys talk about? Just give us a little bit more about the event.
0: So you hear me talk about innovation and collaboration. This is what this event is meant to do. You know, it's to understand and to hear from Marines, first of all, foremost, what are their pain points? What do they need? How are we supporting them? And then how can we better continue to support them? We also want to bridge the gap with having Marines and industry partners in the room. I want industry partners not just to hear it from one individual kind of telling them what the Marine Corps needs, but to hear from the service, the warfighters, the Marines that are out there doing it day to day, to have them in the same room where they can hear those Marines talk about what they're feeling, what they need, what their needs are, and how new capabilities can help them achieve their mission. That's the starting point. It's having that gap. Bring those individuals together, bring everyone together in one room, and then really kind of have real conversations that we can then capture, and that will help inform how we do business moving forward.
14: What surprised you? Anything come to mind off the top? Any big gap that the connection was made to maybe start to fill?
0: I don't think there's anything that surprised me. I think I was more excited about that this is our first foray into doing this. It took us a long time to get here, and the fact that the industry partners trusted us and wanted to be here is, I guess, that's a surprising piece, right? They got up early and they made the journey to Quantico. They had to go through the line and make sure that they have the right clearance. And if they're willing to do that so they can sit in the same room and be next to the Marines and listen to them and be able to showcase what their technologies are as well. I mean, to me, that was impressive. And I love the fact that industry leaned in and showed up such a great support.
1: We have to take a break. Today I'm playing an excerpt of a fireside chat I moderated at the AFSEA Nova Navy IT Day a few months ago. My guest was Colin Crosby, the Deputy Commandant for Information and Service Data Officer for the Marine Corps. I'm Jason Miller, and you're listening to Ask the CIO on Federal News Network.
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1: Welcome back. You're listening to Ask the CIO on Federal News Network. I'm your host, Jason Miller. Today, I'm playing an excerpt of a fireside chat I moderated at the AFSEA Nova Navy IT Day a few months ago. My guest was Colin Crosby, the Deputy Commandant for Information and Service Data Officer for the Marine Corps.
21: So you had this initial couple-day event. You got some feedback. You made some connections. What do you do with the information? Like, what are the next things that the Marine Corps says, okay, we have all this data.
22: Right.
21: What do we do with it?
22: Part of this event is also to help grade ourselves from our AI implementation plan that was released last spring. We need to understand how successful we've been, how integrated we are, what we have done with each of those tasks, especially with our task with industry and academia and collaboration and understanding innovation and what are the different things we're doing. And I mean, I can say, well, we're doing great, but getting the right data will allow us to do that. And so part of it is making sure that we set the stage for grading ourselves. We have to grade ourselves or it doesn't really mean anything, all the things that we're doing. The second is we have a specific outcomes that we set for ourselves that we need this workshop to deliver on. And we understand that we need governance in place. We understand that we need to understand what's the right technologies that we need to be focusing on. We understand we need to understand what are the policies that the warfighters need that will help them to achieve their mission. And that's part of this, is to capture as much of these data, see, you know, address the question that we went in, but I'm quite sure that from the workshop we'll get additional questions. They're like, wow, we didn't think about that, but yeah, at least now we get a chance to do that, to capture it.
21: I know the workshop just ended. It's kind of hard to respond so quickly and kind of have a feeling. But walking out of there, would you give you guys a solid B? Are you a C minus? What grade would you give yourselves of how you're doing, kind of implementing the AI, kind of pushing the capabilities forward? Just off the top of your head, we won't hold you to it, right? Hey, no punishment if you fail.
22: I have an amazing team that helps support this, and I'm going to give this whole experience an A.
21: Well, the experience, but how's the Marines doing with AI?
22: We're an A off the bat. We are doing great.
21: All right,
22: we're doing great.
21: Let's talk, because we got a bunch of questions coming in.
22: Okay.
21: So let's take a look at them. There's a lot of questions interested in the Marine Software Factory. How involved are you with the Software Factory? How much interaction do you have with them? You want to talk a little bit about your role? And then the question came back around, any inspiration or lessons from the Navy Forge or Air Force Platform One?
22: We are. I mean, the Software Factory is the one thing about Marines. We are open to everything and anything. We need, by nature, we do that just because sometimes we start things off, you know, kicking down the door first, and then we have to figure things out as we go on. So, and we love to utilize other people's capabilities if it's already there and we have access to it. So we go across the gambit. The Software Factory is currently evolving. It's doing great work, but it's also evolving. And as we're evolving, we're looking at what are the best breed of capabilities, what are the ATOs that are there that we can have reciprocity on and be able to utilize systems. How can we use the Software Factory to help us to federate, to connect to different environments that we can develop and then go to production without having to invest and build our own? We are open to all of it, and we look at all of it.
21: How often do you meet with the other chief data officers, AI officers from the other services? Obviously, for the Department of Navy, you're probably attached at the hip to a certain extent. But what about Army, Air Force, with DLA and some of the others?
22: Work very closely with all of them, all in the Air Force, of course, Space Force, Army, Navy, and, of course, the Coast Guard. We are part of a group that we kind of keep in touch with. We share information. We try to find out what are they doing that we can adapt, and they look at what are we doing that they can adapt. So we're very close, and we have adopted, and they have adopted from us over the years.
21: Is there anything you would maybe share that you would say, oh, this is something the Air Force was doing or something the Army was doing that we've begged, borrowed, stolen from them? Did anything come to mind off the top? I know I'm putting it on the spot.
22: I mean, yes, but we're already in red. Like for the Air Force, they have their AI accelerator at MIT Lincoln Labs, and we participated in that right off the bat.
21: Okay.
22: And they were gracious enough to extend the invitation to us. And over the years, we have sent Marines through that Air Force accelerator. The Army, of course, in Carnegie Mellon, their accelerator. We have a liaison, their Marine liaison, they work very closely with, see what we can adapt from them as well. And so because of our integration with those services and what they're doing, we have created our own AI fellowship within the Marine Corps at the Naval Postgraduate School in Monterey. And so we're taking from the best of the breed. And now we are now, instead of only having two seats or one seat, you know, we're sending 8 Marines through AI fellowship per cohort. So we're adopting a lot of great things.
21: And if you go back to that last slide you gave, we put out of force design.
22: Right.
21: I know that's not necessarily, that force design structure is not necessarily focused on AI and data, but really the way you create that force design is by getting these 8 people through the course. They come back, they train, train the trainer model. That's people maybe don't realize the importance of 2 seats versus 8 is a huge difference. Let me go back to one thing, because you mentioned the AI accelerator, and I think as part of the kind of key elements of the key initiatives you went through, walk me through what the AI accelerator is today. You mentioned, obviously, the work with the Naval Postgraduate School, but you mentioned it's a pilot. We're looking for rapid development, implementation, go from theory to fielding. What is that looking like today? How are you starting to what ideas are coming through the AI accelerator? What's driving those ideas? Give us a little more background.
22: One of the things, the innovation is huge. And we have a lot of great Marines, smart Marines out there, both uniformed Marines and civilian Marines that have some great ideas, especially working within their discipline. And they say, okay, these are some of the things that we think can help improve our operations. And, you know, we allow each of those individuals to then get together and register their idea with their command, because each idea must be command approved in order to come to the AI working group for, you know, to then get captured and decisions made. And there are multiple, many, many different innovative ideas, way too many to list. They're as creative as each of our Marines are. And so we look at each of these ideas, we bring a group together, and decisions are made on which ideas and makes the cut, rack and stack, these ideas that are command approved. And then once we have the number of ideas, then we push them through our fellowship program. Now, it's not to say that idea number 10, 11, 12 are not great. You know, we can only take so much at this particular time. And so we're looking, and that's why we look at the AI Accelerator as a, you know, of what the Air Force is doing and what the Army is doing. Is this the right format that we can take to be able to at least register all of these ideas and then share some of these ideas? Because some of these ideas may be happening outside the Marine Corps, and then we can kind of tell it that, hey, great idea, but it's already happening here. Let's meet you guys up and see how you can work together. It doesn't have to be part of the fellowship.
14: So someone has an idea, you rack it, stack it.
22: Yes.
14: That person will take that idea and go to the Naval Postgraduate School and work on that idea.
22: Yes.
14: That's the key. Okay.
22: That's the key.
14: I think that's important. Because you also mentioned the digital transformation teams.
22: Yes.
14: Delivering capabilities for the commanders. What's the role from the service data officer perspective in terms of those digital transformation teams? I know as part of the AI implementation plan, you were tasked with set up a potential center of digital transformation.
22: Right.
14: So connect those two things together.
22: Okay. The Center for Digital Transformation, when we're looking at it, and the AI Accelerator as kind of one, and one and the same. So we might use those terms interchangeably. But the digital transformation teams, or proof of concept at this point, and we're going through a phase one, just starting phase two, is to stand up these teams to really look at how that digital transformation, how we bring technology into the fight. And so organizations like TUMEF, who were the first to say, hey, we're gonna stand ours up and lean into it, they've done a phenomenal job, and we've seen some great things coming out of that digital transformation team. We have other teams that are out there as well.
1: That's all the time we have for today. You just heard an excerpt of a fireside chat I moderated at the FCA Nova Navy IT Day a few months ago. My guest was Colin Crosby, the Deputy Commandant for Information and Service Data Officer for the Marine Corps. I'm Jason Miller, and you've been listening to Ask the CIO on Federal News Network.
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14: From ABC News, I'm Michelle Franzen. Former SEC Chair Jay Clayton and current U.S. attorney is President Trump's pick for Director of National Intelligence. The president's choice of Bill Pulte to serve as acting DNI director, receiving bipartisan pushback, including failed votes today to extend FISA's critical surveillance tool. That's set to expire tomorrow. ABC's Catherine Falders has details.
15: Of course, the House and the Senate have both left, so we'll have to see. But this is what's very clear about this is Trump and the White House understanding that FISA wasn't going to get through by the end of the week, and that even though Trump was saying that Bill Pulte would serve in an acting role, that really wasn't going to do him any favors on Capitol Hill. He needed to make a decision, and he needed to make a decision on this quickly.
14: President Trump announcing he's standing down on his threat to strike Iran hard tonight if leaders did not agree to a peace deal. The president claiming Iranian officials have agreed to approved final points of an agreement, but offered no details. Here's ABC's Karen Travers at the White House.
16: We have seen the president before in social media posts indicate optimism about an agreement being close, talking about working with allies as he does in this post to try to push things along. But it's not clear specifically what was agreed to, but one thing he does make clear is that the strikes he had said this morning in the 8 o'clock hour that were going to happen against Iran tonight, for now, have been canceled.
14: On the heels of the inflation report this week showing consumer prices are at highs not seen in 3 years, the producer price index out today showing that the prices jumped 6.5% in May at the wholesale level from the previous year.
17: The numbers suggest that inflationary pressures faced by consumers are beginning to percolate up through the supply chain. Analysts say that, as with the consumer price index, surging fuel and food prices are behind the increase in the PPI.
14: ABC's Jim Ryan on Wall Street, stocks surging over worry the U.S. is backing away from strikes to Iran. 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
3: 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Learn more about BRICS, industry leaders, and their market predictions for the future, along with what you might expect to see in terms of precious metal performance in the weeks and months ahead. Message and data rates may apply.
14: The Pentagon announced it's lifted its temporary shelter in place this afternoon after hazmat crews responded to an incident when systems triggered an air quality alert. Pentagon officials now say that was a false alarm. Sections of the high security facility in lockdown then. ABC's Alex Brochet is outside the Pentagon.
4: It was a shelter in place. There were no evacuations here, according to those sources that talked to ABC News. The other thing that we learned is that for the vast majority of the Pentagon, which there's some 23,000 folks at work here, it was business as usual.
14: In Southern California, Pasadena police say a so-called horseplay incident between two police officers led to one being injured.
19: Two officers were allegedly playing with their guns when one went off. In newly released dash cam video, as one officer is pulling into the Pasadena Police Department garage, another officer at the back of his patrol SUV pulls out his gun and points it, seemingly jokingly, at the officer pulling in. The officer pulling in then pulls out his gun, again seemingly jokingly, but the gun fires. The bullet went through the windshield and hit the first officer in the shoulder. It happened last September, but just now has become known publicly. The chief calls it horseplay or failing to follow safety rules. The officer who was shot has recovered. The chief says the officers involved were disciplined. Alex Stone, ABC News.
14: Severe storms once again targeting the Midwest today. Michelle Franzen, ABC News.
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20: Today's federal newscast, House appropriators are backing the Trump administration's proposed pay raise for U.S. troops in fiscal 2027 as part of a $1.1 trillion defense spending bill. Military service members could see their paychecks grow by 5-7%, depending on their rank. It's a higher bump than the previous raise of 3.8%. The Social Security Administration is hiring, but not enough to outpace its rate of attrition. Federal News Network's Jory Heckman has more.
21: SSA Administrator Frank Bisignano says the agency is looking to fill 1,000 positions. It's looking to bring on more telephone service representatives and field office workers. SSA expects to lose about 2,000 employees through attrition this year. Bisignano tells lawmakers that the agency's attrition rate this year is 50% lower than last year and 30% lower than in 2024. Jory Heckman, Federal News Network.
20: And a new Senate bill would require updates to government plans for securing power, water, and other critical systems from cyber attacks. The legislation, introduced by Senator Mark Warner on Wednesday, would require the Cybersecurity and Infrastructure Security Agency to lead work to update the plans within 9 months. Warner noted some sector risk management plans have not been updated in more than a decade. Find these stories and more at federalnewsnetwork.com. I'm Eric White.
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24: Welcome to the Federal Drive on Federal News Network. It's Thursday, June 11th. I'm your host, Terry Gerton, and I'm glad you're here. Coming up on this hour of the Federal Drive, bringing more students into public service starts with giving them a way in and a reason to see themselves there. But once they're in, the way federal jobs are defined can shape everything that follows. Those stories and much more ahead during this hour of the Federal Drive. We begin with this. The House Armed Services Committee is pushing back against President Trump's executive order that removes collective bargaining rights for civilian workers in the Defense Department. Federal News Network's Anastasia Obis joins me with more details. Anastasia, great to have you.
25: Hi, Terry.
24: What is the core issue here that we're talking about?
0: Yeah, so HASC last week adopted an amendment offered by Congressman Donald Norcross to ban the Defense Department's use of fiscal 2027 funds to implement the president's executive order. A similar provision was introduced in 2026. However, it was ultimately stripped from the final version of the bill. But this particular amendment, it passed 30-26. So we had Representatives Mike Turner, Don Bacon, and Derek Van Orden, they sided with Democrats to support this measure. The issue has become a point of contention now as the House and Senate lawmakers negotiate a final version of the 2027 NDAA, especially given how aggressively this administration has been executing its union busting campaign. The Defense Department civilian employees are, of course, the latest to lose their collective bargaining rights, but Defense Secretary Pete Hegseth canceled virtually all agreements back in April. But at the same time, many agencies, including the Department of Veterans Affairs, FEMA, or the Federal Emergency Management Agency, and the Environmental Protection Agency, have moved to strip their workers of collective bargaining rights. Here's Congressman Norcross.
1: This is the largest single rollback of federal labor rights in modern American history. This such recklessness that we in Congress, and more importantly, the American people, have been shown that the suspension of collective bargaining agreements was not, in fact, a national security issue, but just another step by this administration to make harm of our employees. In fact, what happened when Defense Secretary Hegseth was here, I literally asked him the question, are there any issues, were there any problems with any collective bargaining agreement that were covered by DOD? He could not cite one example of where this was an issue. And that's why we are here today.
2: Anastasia, I mean, no one really disputes that the president has the authority to exclude

0: evolving foreign and domestic threats have broadened the scope of what constitutes national security work. And given that, agencies need greater flexibility to respond quickly to emerging challenges without being bogged down by things like collective bargaining obligations, grievance procedures, etc. And of course, previous presidents have used this authority. President Carter excluded parts of the NSA. President George W. Bush excluded certain parts of the Justice Department from collective bargaining rights, also citing national security concerns. However, that was never an issue the way it is an issue today. What's different is the scope. The administration says that it's up to the executive branch what the scope is. And ultimately, the president is the one who was elected to make these national security decisions. And Congress gave presidents that ability. But the unions kind of came back and said the statute was supposed to be very narrow in nature. It was supposed to be a narrow exception rather than this sweeping authority to remove bargaining rights across very large segments of the federal workforce. Congress wrote it for agencies in subdivisions like with functions of national security, but not functions like regulatory, administrative, or scientific. So what they're saying is that the president cannot really use this narrow exception to swallow this entire rule. But there is also another part to it, which is the political reality, where this administration is very open about managing the federal workforce very aggressively.
1: You mentioned the vote count, and it was pretty close. So not everybody in the committee was in agreement. For folks who voted against the amendment, what was their argument?
0: Yeah, this was passed very narrowly. Republicans are opposed to this, are arguing that these decisions to manage the workforce of national security agency should be made by the president. After all, Congress did give presidents this authority, and it's in the president's hands. Here's Republican Congressman Mike Rogers. He's the House Armed Services Committee chairman.
2: This amendment, in my view, unnecessarily restricts the president's authority to manage the workforce of our national security agencies, including the Department of Defense. The president is well within his authority granted by the Civil Service Reform Act to limit collective bargaining with federal unions that have a national security mission. In fact, he is not the first president to do so. Previous presidents have used the national security exemption to prohibit collective bargaining with the CIA and other national security agencies. Therefore, I regrettably have to oppose my good friend's amendment.
0: And I also wanted to include Secretary Hagseth's views on unionizing at the Defense Department. It's pretty succinct.
3: I fundamentally believe the Department of War should not be subject to collective bargaining, full stop.
1: You're right. Pretty succinct. What's next here?
0: Yeah, so this was only passed by the House Armed Services Committee. We'll see if the measure even survives on the floor. And like I mentioned, a similar measure was introduced last year. And there were many Republicans urging There were many House Republicans urging Senate Republicans to support the measure, but ultimately there was only one Republican senator who pushed for the inclusion of this measure. So we'll see what happens next.
1: That's Federal News Network's Anastasia Obis. Thanks for keeping us up to date.
0: Thank you, Terry.
1: You can find her story at federalnewsnetwork.com. Up next, bringing more students into public service not only starts with giving them a way in, it also requires a reason to see themselves there. This is The Federal Drive with Terry Girton on Federal News Network.
4: On today's Federal Newscast, the Office of Personnel Management is doubling down on efforts to root out fraud, waste, and abuse in the government's health insurance programs. A new call letter from OPM reiterates requirements for insurance carriers when it comes to fraud prevention and payment integrity. OPM is also creating a data science and audit team that will vet de-identified claims and flag cases of fraud, waste, and overbilling. The agency is partnering with the White House's Fraud Elimination Task Force on the effort. A long-awaited HR modernization project has taken a big step forward. Federal News Network's Drew Friedman has the details.
5: The Office of Personnel Management has awarded a nearly $400 million contract to Oracle. The vendor is expected to deliver a government-wide IT platform that will consolidate and replace the more than 100 HR systems that are currently in use across agencies.

0: agencies. OPM chose Oracle over Workday for the 10-year contract for the major modernization project. Workday now has 10 days to file a protest if it so chooses. Drew Friedman, Federal News Network.
1: And the federal government has sold the former site of the Trump Hotel in downtown Washington, D.C. The General Services Administration sold the old post office building to the firm that holds a long-term lease on the property and has been running the building as a Waldorf Astoria hotel. The Trump Organization sold its long-term on the building in 2022. Find these stories and more at federalnewsnetwork.com. I'm Eric White.
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10: Welcome back to The Federal Drive with Terry Girton on Federal News Network. A new program at Arizona State University is connecting students to federal service while they're still in school through a model that blends coursework with hands-on experience. It's part of a broader effort to strengthen the talent pipeline and widen access to government careers. Shannon Portillo, Director of ASU's School of Public Affairs, is here to give us more information about the initiative.
11: Shannon, it is so great to see you today and to catch up on everything that's happening at ASU. Thanks for joining me.
12: Thank you so much for having me. I appreciate it.
11: You were working to unveil a new federal career track for ASU. We're going to talk more about the details of that, but I first want to hear why. What is it about federal workforce, the federal workforce, federal service that you are hearing and your students are hearing at Arizona that is still motivating them to come?
12: So I'm going to step back a little bit and tell you a little bit about when we started thinking about this program. So we started planning for this in fall of 2024, before the last election. I was hearing from more students than ever that they were really excited about the idea of public service. For For many of them, they didn't think about government when they thought about public service. And for many of them, DC seemed really far away. They had no concept of how they would even start a federal career. But these were bright students, people who we want contributing. They just didn't really have a pathway there. So we started this program as a way to say, how can we set up a pipeline? How do we help students who are interested in public service understand what it means to work for the federal government? We planned this out in fall of 24. We started recruiting for our first class in January of 25. You would think that students would get very scared with what they started hearing, what was going on. That wasn't the case. Students were actually really energized because they said, I want to be part of the solution. So students weren't scared off by what was going on. They were doubling down on, I want to do something different. I want to contribute. I want to figure out how. But they still have a lot of questions about how do they contribute? What does that look like for them? How do they get here? How do they get connected? How do they get involved? And so this program is really designed to help students envision what a career can look like and think about all of the pieces to a career that are often, we call them the hidden curriculum. How do you network? How do you find a place to live? How do you actually transition from Arizona to DC? Because so many of our students have actually never left the state of Arizona before. So just the move piece becomes the challenge. And that's more of a challenge than thinking about federal service.
13: We think about federal service from the pipeline problem, how long it takes to hire somebody, where the recruits are going to come from. You're tackling this from the other side, what brings people into the pipeline. So walk us through what this program will actually look like for a student. How will it get them from ASU campus to federal service?
12: So we're building on 10 years of success with our Next Generation Service Corps. NGSC is designed to help students think about character-driven leadership and prepare students from any major at the university to think about public service. So students in NGSC complete 3 internships, one in the private sector, one in the public sector, one in the nonprofit sector. They work on mission teams, tackling a big social challenge together in a transdisciplinary way. They have scholarship support to help create time for that, but they really focus in on leadership development. NGSC 10 years ago was conceived of as a program for all 4 years of undergrad. We started having transfer cohorts so students could come in from a community college and do the program in 2 years. This program is designed for students to join as a junior, as a rising junior from any major, and they say, I'm interested in federal service. They join our accelerated Masters of Public Administration program. So they do those 3 internships. They do the leadership development. They have professional development in 2 years with us in Arizona while they finish undergrad. Then they come out to DC and they do a 1-year accelerated Masters of Public Administration at the ASU DC location while hopefully doing another internship with a federal agency or in a federal government adjacent role and launch their career from there.
13: Dr. Shannon Portillo is Director and Corps Presidential Chair of the School of Public Affairs, the Watts College of Public Service at ASU. So Shannon, let's talk about that year in Washington. Why do you need to have those students here for that year? What is it about that experience that is going to really translate for them to federal service?
12: Yeah, as I mentioned, one of the things that students are nervous about is the moving to DC part. And so they come as a cohort. They already have 2 years of building relationships with their fellow students. They have 2 years of building relationships with our professors of practice in the school who will be with them here in DC. So that year in DC is really meant to help them build their professional network, develop their skills, and decide what they want their careers to look like. So this is a year for them to really get to know what it's like to work in federal service.
13: One of the challenges about being in DC is that you often need to know somebody to kind of get in. And so the programs at ASU really have a huge focus on first-gen students. How are you building a structure that can support a first-gen college student making the leap to DC, you know, a year here, and then hopefully that transition to federal service?
12: That's why I'm here right now. Actually, our goal is to get ahead of this for students to help them build that network early before they arrive, to make sure that we're activating the ASU alumni and friends of ASU that we already have in the DC area, make sure that we're developing the skills that students need to build a network, helping them understand what are all of those kind of intangible pieces that help us have a successful career So they're doing that professional development with us while they're juniors and seniors in undergrad. And then when they get here, we hope they're ready to hit the ground running, build up their own network, start those careers. And then this first cohort will help the second cohort, will help the third cohort. And the goal is to build that pipeline and everyone to lift as they climb.
13: And as you think forward, your first cohort has 11 students. They are going to finish up this program in 2028, right? Think for me 5 years down the road. How does this program grow? How does it expand? How will you know if it's been successful?
12: Yeah, so ASU loves to do things at scale. We like to pilot, experiment, innovate, design, get feedback, redesign. 5 years from now, I'm hopeful that it may not just be cohorts of students from ASU, but we have 28 universities who are part of the Next Generation Core Network. And so how can we get more universities involved in this pipeline? How do we make sure that we're recruiting broadly across all of the majors at ASU? And then how do we get the resources to scale this up so any student who wants to make this journey can make this journey?
13: And so if there are federal agencies who might want to, you know, get a finger on some of these folks during their year for internships or private sector nonprofits, where do folks go to learn more about the program?
12: Absolutely. So I would love if folks would contact me. I'm happy to share my email address so that people can get in direct contact. But in our on our Next Generation Service Corps website, we have an accelerated federal career track page on that website. So folks can take a look at it, see what we're doing, and get in contact. We are very open to internships in federal agencies, nonprofit, in the private sector. We want students to have access to the full range of experiences.
13: I've been speaking with Dr. Shannon Portillo. She's the director and core presidential chair at the School of Public Affairs, Watts College of Public Service, Arizona State University. Shannon, thanks so much for joining me. Thanks for creating this amazing program. We're excited for what may happen.
12: Thank you. I really appreciate the time to chat about it. We're excited for our students to get out here and start learning.
10: 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Still to come, what looks like stability in today's workforce may actually be caution as more people choose to stay put in an uncertain economy. But first, if people aren't moving, part of the story may be how federal jobs are defined in the first place. 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
1: Today's federal newscast, House appropriators are backing the Trump administration's proposed pay raise for U.S. troops in fiscal 2027 as part of a $1.1 trillion defense spending bill. Military service members could see their paychecks grow by 5 to 7%, depending on their rank. It's a higher bump than the previous raise of 3.8%. The Social Security Administration is hiring, but not enough to outpace its rate of attrition. Federal News Network's Jory Heckman has more.
14: SSA Administrator Frank Bisignano says the agency is looking to fill 1,000 positions. It's looking to bring on more telephone service representatives and field office workers. SSA expects to lose about 2,000 employees through attrition this year. Bisignano tells lawmakers that the agency's attrition rate this year is 50% lower than last year and 30% lower than in 2024. Jory Heckman, Federal News Network.
1: And a new Senate bill would require updates to government plans for securing power, water, and other critical systems from cyber attacks. The legislation, introduced by Senator Mark Warner on Wednesday, would require the Cybersecurity and Infrastructure Security Agency to lead work to update the plans within 9 months. Warner noted some sector risk management plans have not been updated in more than a decade. Find these stories and more at federalnewsnetwork.com. I'm Eric White.
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10: Welcome back to the Federal Drive with Terry Girton on Federal News Network. Efforts to improve federal hiring and pay often run into the same problem. The system that defines jobs has stayed largely the same, even as the work itself has changed. Here to walk us through the problem and a path to modernization is Gabe Menchaca, a former OPM official and now senior policy analyst at the Niskanen Center. Gabe, welcome to the show. It's great to have you. Thanks for joining me.
23: So glad to be here.
10: We talk a lot and look a lot at reform proposals for federal HR, whether that's hiring or pay or performance. And a lot of people have a lot of good ideas that go nowhere. You've got a new paper out that says that's because they're trying to build on a broken foundation. How do you diagnose the core problem?
23: Yeah. So when you think about hiring, right, you get hired into a job. When you think about performance management, you are measured against a standard for your job. When you think about removing someone from a job, well, there's a job at the bottom of that in the first place. And so I think when you look at the entirety of federal personnel, we haven't gone deep enough to ask the right question, which is, are we even really offering the right jobs in the first place, right? And the way that we structure jobs in the federal government, as folks who've been around town for a long time know, is the general schedule. And at the bottom of that is a really archaic and arcane position classification system that is really the sort of taxonomy and the grammar for how we describe government jobs, construct government jobs, and really figure out what the work of government is in the first place. If we don't get that right, the choice of who to hire or into what job someone might be hired or how to manage them is never going to show the results that we really want as a government.
10: So the position classification system has been around for a long time. And when folks hear you say, we really need to fix it, some people might go, yay, terrific. And some people are like, no, please don't mess with the classification system because there are good things about it and bad things about it. Talk about that tension.
23: Yeah, absolutely. So I should say the GS as it exists right now is actually the fourth system that we've had for classifying federal jobs over the last 250 years. And it's important to know that I don't think Congress, when they designed the GS, ever assumed that it was going to be the terminal state of affairs, right? But they did try to do a few things with it. So one, they tried to design it for absolute internal equity, right? And it does quite a good job, right? Lots of employers struggle with, you know, ensuring pay equity across various demographic or occupational groups within an organization. And the GS does a remarkable job of ensuring that today, right? And so we should acknowledge that, right? That's what Congress designed it to do, and they did a good job. But at the same time, that type of absolute internal equity, while super well suited to the government that we had when the GS was designed in 1949, is really out of sync with the labor market as it exists today, right? Employers of all types in all sectors, both in the public, private, and nonprofit sectors, largely moved away from those sort of rigidly internally equal systems over the last several decades. And so the government is left with this sort of model today that really is sort of out of time and out of sync with what modern labor markets look like and what modern workforces really demand.
10: OPM is starting to look at some of these position classifications and potentially eliminating some of the old ones. When you look at steps like that, are they getting at the underlying problem that you were describing, or are they just kind of putting a Band-Aid on a big wound?
23: Yeah, I would think of OPM's current work as really the latter. So what they're doing right now is looking at some of the underutilized job classifications that exist today and trying to sort of reel those back in and kind of fold those into broader standards. That's a great exercise. That's something, by the way, OPM always has done and always ought to be doing, both the creation and the deprecation of occupational categories. But at the end of the day, that's not going to solve the problem here, right? Because the entire system is designed to translate an entire economy onto one pay table today. And nothing that OPM is doing in sort of the current environment is going to change that basic fact and the basic tensions that result from that.
10: Gabe Menchaca is Senior Policy Analyst at the Niskanen Center. All right, Gabe, presidents of both parties have tried to reform this system and have generally been, again, unsuccessful. The paper suggests some pretty clear concepts and structures. How do you start reform without throwing the baby out with the bathwater?
23: So the most important thing, and, you know, I think in my paper, I really look through this entire history of the topic for the last couple hundred years. And one of the things that I found as I was doing my research is that the most durable systems and the ones that actually get over the finish line in reform are those where Congress really took the lead in design. And so to your original question, right, why haven't presidents of both parties been successful? I would argue that's because Congress really hasn't led the way. And so when we think about the strategy we're pursuing and the things that I'm interested in, it really starts with getting Congress up to speed, getting staff and members ready to have a serious conversation about what the government ought to look like in the future, how to compensate those people, and really what the values that are inherent in the civil service ought to be.
10: So the paper offers 6 design principles and 5 core components. I'm not going to ask you to enumerate all 11 of those pieces, but what are the fundamental features of a modernized classification system?
23: Yeah, so the most important one, and I think this would be the biggest change for most of the federal workforce, is really moving away from a single pay table, right? And today, obviously, we have a single pay table modulated by a whole host of locality areas and special pay authorities and all the rest. But at the end of the day, my proposal hinges on a move from the single pay table GS to pay tables based on occupational families, right? So that would look like a pay table for folks who work in HR, a pay table for folks who work in budget and finance, one for life sciences, right? And all the rest. And that enables us to calibrate to the labor market in a way that the GS just never is going to be able to, right? Because it moves up and down as one. And so we can begin to fit the federal government to the way people think about their careers in the first place, right? You know, we are competing as an employer in the budget and finance job market, not in the federal employee job market when we're hiring a budget analyst, right? We are competing in the legal job market when we hire an attorney. And I would argue that the GS's focus on sort of cross-government internal absolute pay equity makes it very difficult for us to do that today.
0: Don't we sort of have that, but in another way? I mean, we have Title 38 for VA employees. We have Title 10 for DOD. We have special cyber hiring authorities. We have a lot of exceptions to the general pay table.
23: We do. And I would argue that's actually part of the problem, right? So if you talk to members of Congress and their staffs, or you talk to someone at OMB or OPM, and you ask them about whether the federal government and the federal workforce is governable, they would tell you that the federal workforce and the civil service system has largely become so complex, so riddled with those exception cases and special cases that you mentioned, that it's quite hard to actually manage it, right? You know, someone once likened it to me to sort of a Victorian house that you've inherited. So it's really hard to make changes to because you're not sure whether one cable running from room to room is actually connected to something. And so you're hesitant to cut it, right? And so when Congress is trying to make changes, whether as part of the annual appropriation cycle and NDAA or otherwise, it's really challenging for them to actually legislate on the topic because there's so many exceptions that, you know, they can't actually figure out what they need to change.
0: I do get a sense of urgency from this paper that AI is going to make all of the problems that you've described exponentially more difficult and more critical. Talk to us about how that's going to work.
23: Yeah. So today we have, if you ever looked at a federal PD, right? They're largely long descriptions of tasks, right? You know, do this, you know, engage with X stakeholder, so on and so forth. Those tasks are no longer going to be stable, right? And in fact, having a classification system that is task specialized is going to run into really significant challenges dealing with a white-collar automation technology that actually destabilizes those tasks rapidly and actually means that you're not going to do many of them, right? So rather than focusing on a whole big list of tasks that you have to get through during the day, workers of the future are largely going to be focused on outcomes, right? And so if we have a general schedule where your ability to perform a task is the thing on which you are compensated, when that task goes away, the system isn't going to work anymore. And so I argue in the paper that this is really about moving to an outcome-based classification system where the specific thing you do during the day is create marketing or create a budget or host a radio show or write policy papers, right? And that's much more in sync with where the economy is going and where AI is going to leave us in the future.
0: Gabe Menchaca is Senior Policy Analyst at the Niskanen Center. Gabe, thanks so much for joining me and for walking us through the paper.
23: Thank you, Terry.
0: We'll post this interview and a link to the report at federalnewsnetwork.com/Federal Drive. 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Coming up next, what looks like stability in today's workforce may actually be caution as more people choose to stay put in an uncertain economy. This is the Federal Drive with Terry Girton on Federal News Network.
1: Today's federal newscast, the Defense Logistics Agency is getting a new director. Secretary Pete Hegseth is promoting Air Force Major General David Sanford to Lieutenant General and assigning him to lead DLA. Sanford replaces Lieutenant General Mark Simmerly, who will retire in December after almost 3 years on the job. A new directive tells agencies to respond to AI by prioritizing the highest risk cyber vulnerabilities. Federal News Network's Justin Doubleday has the details.
2: A binding operational directive released Wednesday lays out how agencies will have to patch some software vulnerabilities within 3 days. That's in response to advancements in AI that could allow hackers to quickly exploit both new and existing vulnerabilities. But the Cybersecurity and Infrastructure Security Agency says not all software vulnerabilities need to follow those faster patching deadlines. CISA says agencies should follow new risk factors laid out in the directive, such as whether the vulnerable asset is connected to the internet or whether exploitation can be automated by adversaries. Justin Doubleday, Federal News Network.
1: And the deputy director of the Navy's Rapid Capabilities Office says among his team's first wins this year include speedy support for Operation Epic Fury. Speaking to industry at a conference on Wednesday, Jim Juster said the office's autonomous systems branch has delivered new equipment to the Middle East in a matter of weeks. The Navy RCO will mark its first year of operations in August. Find these stories and more at federalnewsnetwork.com. I'm Eric White.
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0: Welcome back to the Federal Drive with Terry Girton on Federal News Network. This moment in the labor market looks stable on the surface, but underneath it's driven by caution and constrained choices. Workers are holding on rather than moving on. Here to break down some new survey data on this behavior are Matt Terry from The Economist Enterprise and Brendan McCarthy from Nuveen. Brendan and Matt, it is so great to have you both. Thanks for joining me.
24: Thank you. Great to be here.
0: Matt, I'd like to start with you. This new research out for The Economist Group talks about the quit rate. We talk about the unemployment rate. We talk about a lot of labor metrics. What is the quit rate and why should we be paying attention?
24: Yeah. So the quit rate is the rate of people quitting their jobs, basically. And that rate has actually fallen to a low. It's been the lowest in probably the last decade. So workers are not leaving their jobs as frequently. They're kind of job hugging is what we've called it in the research at unprecedented levels. And it's not always because they love their jobs. We see economic turbulence going on right now, hiring freezes, increased redundancies with the rise of AI. So there's just a lot of uncertainty going on, and people are increasingly opting for predictability in their employment, stable incomes, and stable benefits. So people are opting increasingly for predictability, stable income, and stable benefits over potentially promising prospects at a new job. So they're less likely to jump from job to job and more likely to just hold on to what they've got. We found in our survey that 62% of respondents said in that sort of trade-off, they would choose long-term job security over higher pay. So we really see kind of a trend setting in that we've labeled the great stay, where people are just sticking in their jobs.
0: In a healthy labor market, what would you expect that quit rate number to be?
24: It's traditionally been a little bit higher than it has been. But I think it's around 2% right now. So quite low. And one thing we find is that in the last 5 years, our respondents have stopped job searching, specifically due to the fear of losing that security. So we found 30% have reported stopping their job searches, and half say they have done that within the last 12 months. So rising insecurity is really kind of on the increase and happening across the board.
0: Brendan, what thoughts do you have about the quit rate?
25: I think some of that has to do with, if you think of the environment that we came out of, so we're, I don't know what we are, 5 or 6 years now out of the pandemic, and that was a major shift, and a lot of people took career risk during the pandemic, and some of it, you know, they might have gotten used to what was a virtual environment for a short time being that came back to normal, and you hear, you know, I think we all probably know of people that took a major career change back then. A lot of those might not have paid off in the long term. I think a lot of us know people that might have been displaced and then tried to re-enter you know, a thriving economy, but also an inflationary period with, you know, increasing costs of living, and, you know, may have ended up in a difficult position financially. And I think a lot of people, you know, are trying to avoid that now. And so, you know, I think that that plays in a little bit to the psyche of employees, that they really do value job security. They will pass up on a greater opportunity to go into a new firm to just, if they feel secure and comfortable in their job and they know their paycheck is dependable, they are a lot of times passing on opportunities and just staying where they feel comfortable and secure.
0: Well, Matt, let me come back to you. Speaking about uncertainty and job security, let's talk about the subset of your respondents that are from the federal government. Those folks have gone through a lot of uncertainty over the past 18 months or so. What does the data tell you about how they're perceiving job security, mobility, and their quit rate?
24: Yeah, so we don't have a quit rate statistic, I don't think, for government employees specifically, but our survey was conducted late 2025. So, you know, right at the tail end of a lot of federal layoffs and a lot of uncertainty going on there. And we did see strong trends among government workers for prioritizing job security. We asked a question of them, what keeps them working in government? What are the biggest factors for why they stay? And job security was the number one on that list. I think 60% of respondents marked that among their top choices. So it is top of mind, although at the same time, government employees do express some of the least fear of losing job security. Perhaps that's just, you know, the nature of their work and the jobs that they're in. But yeah, some interesting trends there, definitely in the data.
0: I'm speaking with Brendan McCarthy. He's the head of retirement investing for Nuveen, and Matt Terry is research manager for the Economist Enterprise. Matt, let me come back to you. You mentioned a term up at the beginning of this conversation, job hugging. It used to be sort of an article of faith that if you wanted to progress in your career, you were eventually going to need to move somewhere, take a different job, maybe change companies. If people are hugging the current job and they're not making those kinds of moves, what's the long-term implication for that in terms of career advancement, increased salaries, job progression?
24: Right. No, it's definitely a big concern. Obviously, with people less likely to, you know, jump from job to job, pursue those traditional career development pathways, there is a risk for them that they kind of remain locked into certain situations. And so it's a trend that we're keeping a close eye on in the research. I mentioned a stat earlier that 60% of government employees are prioritizing job security at the moment as one of the reasons why they stay where they are. Along with that, just 22% said that opportunities for professional development or training are keeping them in their jobs. So it's much lower on the priority list and maybe an area that should be looked into a little bit more as something that can be implemented to help these workers who need those career opportunities.
0: Brendan, let me come back to you. Let's think about policy lessons that you take from this data. You talked about one, which is recreating the opportunity for more fixed income structure in retirement. Are there other policy lessons you'd want folks to take from the data in terms of workforce management or workforce incentives or the benefit compensation structure?
25: I think the key thing is benefits matter, you know, and they're mattering. The pricing on benefits has changed. They matter more now to employees than they did a generation ago. We are seeing all sorts of signs of workers choosing jobs for lower pay because of a better benefit package. And I think, you know, primarily amongst the benefit package is the retirement plan. If you think of government sector, we talked about that being one of the most insulated sectors historically. It was, you know, we talked about job security, which was key. You know, people feel secure in government jobs, or historically have, I should say. They also knew their retirement, So they knew they worked a certain amount of years because government jobs historically have had pensions. They knew what was, you know, coming to them in terms of retirement, and that provided them with security. And that, unfortunately, for the private sector, that has gone away. So I think, you know, in terms of policy reform, there has been an unprecedented amount of retirement policy reform already. There was the Secure Act of 2019, and then there was the Secure 2.0 Act of a couple of years ago. There is already work on a version of Secure 3.0 going on down in Congress. So you're going to continue to see that retirement policy reform, but a lot of it is geared towards, in particular, that fact that pensions have gone away in America for the majority of American workers. Guaranteed income is no longer something they can count on in retirement. And Washington wants to see that come back. I've seen estimates of upwards of $3 or $4 trillion that would fall back onto social services if, you know, we have this volume of people, which EBRI, I'll give you one statistic, the Employee Benefit Research Institute is now estimating that upwards of 40% of American households are at risk of running out of income in retirement. So it's a real risk, and Washington's aware of it. And it is one of those issues that does fortunately have bipartisan support, and they have been moving on it. And I think you'll continue to see that retirement reform so that for the American worker in the future, and a lot of it is starting now, a lot of your companies can get these products now, but Washington will help mandate, you know, we feel that Washington's heading towards a place where they will require the retirement, your workplace retirement plan, to provide you with that option of guaranteed, easily converting your that hard-earned retirement savings into guaranteed income.
0: And Matt, last question to you. Does this data change what's maybe been the conventional wisdom about the federal worker willing to settle for lower pay because of a better benefits package and a dedication to the mission? Does this tell us they're getting more salary sensitive?
24: It's possible. There are some signs in our data that show government workers are maybe more likely to prioritize pay in certain cases. So times are changing. The stability that was once, you know, very common in government jobs may not be as common anymore. But yeah, it just goes to show that workers have very changing priorities.
0: I've been speaking with Brendan McCarthy, head of retirement investing for Nuveen, and Matt Terry, research manager at The Economist Enterprise. Thank you both for joining me. This has been a fascinating conversation.
25: Terry, thank you so much.
24: Thank you, Terry.
0: 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Our web editor is Stephanie Wright. 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Up next, the top national headlines from ABC News and the Federal Newscast. I'm Terry Gerton. 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
6: Artificial intelligence is moving fast. For federal agencies, the real question is, can AI impact mission? Yes, says Booz Allen's Graham Gilmer during the Delivering the Tech That Delivers for Government series.
7: What was not possible 18 months ago now is, say, up to medium, very capable LLMs, things that, you know, can change how missions are run or how enterprises operate.
6: That change is accelerating how the government deploys and uses AI in real time, Gilmer says. Check out the full panel discussion on federalnewsnetwork.com. Search Future Tech.
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14: ABC News, I'm Michelle Franzen. At the White House, President Trump signaling a peace agreement with Iran is close.
15: We have a signing soon, and the documents are in pretty final shape, so we'll see.
14: A source with knowledge of the negotiations tells ABC News the deal is very close as mediators hit some breakthroughs. The president now backing away from new strikes against Iran. ABC's Stephen Portnoy has details.
16: What we heard the president say is that he has just spoken to the prime minister of Israel, the heads of Qatar, the UAE, Saudi Arabia, Kuwait, will soon be talking to Turkey. He said the Strait of Hormuz will be open. He mentioned that the U.S. has been engaged in what had been secret missions to take ships, oil tankers, out of the Strait of Hormuz, transiting them through to the global marketplace.
14: Just hours after FISA extension measures failed in both the House and Senate over Bill Pulte's role as acting DNI director, President Trump announced the nomination of U.S. Attorney and former SEC Chair Jay Clayton to lead the agency. ABC's Catherine Falders has more on Clayton's experience.
26: While he is a highly respected lawyer, he sits at the top of one of the largest and arguably one of the most important U.S. attorney's offices in the country. The question is, does he really have that much more national security experience than Bill Pulte, the previous person who Trump said was going to serve as acting, does?
14: Celebrations in New York City over the New York Knicks' last-minute Game 4 win last night against the San Antonio Spurs, leading police to arrest more than 50 people. Outside Madison Square Garden, New York police say due to rowdy fans and picking fights and climbing poles. Authorities say 10 officers were injured. And in Mexico, protests ahead of the World Cup's first match in Mexico City. Demonstrators using the high-profile event to bring light to other causes, including missing individuals. Mexico now co-hosting the World Cup with Canada and the U.S. You're listening to ABC News.
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14: In Texas, near the Mexican border, a driver of an 18-wheeler involved in a pursuit near the border is in custody, now facing charges of human trafficking. That incident ending in a dramatic rescue.
29: At the checkpoint near Falfurrias, Texas, Border Patrol agents ordered a secondary inspection of a tractor-trailer rig after a canine indicated something suspicious, but the driver sped away. Officers deployed spikes, flattening the truck's tires, but it kept going and, running on its rims, caught fire before stopping.
30: Hey, let's get some fire extinguishers!
29: Body-worn cameras captured state troopers' desperate attempts to open the trailer.
30: Get him out!
29: 39 people, thought to be undocumented immigrants, were rescued from the burning trailer while the driver was arrested. Jim Ryan, ABC News.
14: Vance Bolter, the man charged in the attacks against Democratic lawmakers in Minnesota last June, changed his plea to guilty today in his federal case. Bolter admitted he shot and killed Minnesota State Representative Melissa Hortman and also attempted to kill Senator John Hoffman and his wife Yvette. U.S. Attorney for the District of Minnesota Daniel Rosen discussed their decision on the change of plea agreement.
31: When you have a defendant that is prepared to plead guilty, take consecutive life terms,
1: terms plus to ensure that he never sees freedom again in his entire life. That was an opportunity that we just could not pass up.
14: Bolter initially pleaded not guilty to six federal counts. He still faces state charges in the killings. Michelle Franzen, ABC News.
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2: Today's federal newscast, House appropriators are backing the Trump administration's proposed pay raise for U.S. troops in fiscal 2027 as part of a $1.1 trillion defense spending bill. Military service members could see their paychecks grow by 5 to 7%, depending on their rank. It's a higher bump than the previous raise of 3.8%. The Social Security Administration is hiring, but not enough to outpace its rate of attrition. Federal News Network's Jory Heckman has more.
3: SSA Administrator Frank Bisignano says the agency is looking to fill 1,000 positions. It's looking to bring on more telephone service representatives and field office workers. SSA expects to lose about 2,000 employees through attrition this year. Bisignano tells lawmakers that the agency's attrition rate this year is 50% lower than last year and 30% lower than in 2024. Jory Heckman, Federal News Network.
2: And a new Senate bill would require updates to government plans for securing power, water, and other critical systems from cyber attacks. The legislation, introduced by Senator Mark Warner on Wednesday, would require the Cybersecurity and Infrastructure Security Agency to lead work to update the plans within 9 months. Warner noted some sector risk management plans have not been updated in more than a decade. Find these stories and more at federalnewsnetwork.com. I'm Eric White.
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0: Welcome to The Federal Drive on Federal News Network. It's Thursday, June 11th. I'm your host, Terry Gerton, and I'm glad you're here. Coming up on this hour of The Federal Drive, bringing more students into public service starts with actually giving them a way in and a reason to see themselves there. But once they're in, the way federal jobs are defined can shape everything that follows. Those stories and much more ahead during this hour of The Federal Drive. We begin with this. The General Services Administration, the landlord for much of the federal government, says none of the owned or leased buildings it has data on meet the minimum occupancy standards set by law last year. But GSA is reexamining the data it's collected so far. Among its concerns, the data doesn't differentiate office space from rooms where employees aren't working. Federal News Network's Jory Heckman is here with more detail. Jory, thanks for joining me.
18: Hey, Terry.
0: What data does GSA have on its occupancy rates?
18: Yeah, so this is a first-time thing for GSA under the Use It Act, which former President Joe Biden signed in his last days in office. This is a piece of legislation that requires GSA to collect this data, and this is occupancy data for the 24 largest federal agencies. Couple asterisks there, and we'll get into it. But by and large, this is the first government-wide snapshot of these agencies and how full their federal buildings are. This is data that is collected any number of ways for a lot of buildings, especially in the DC area, that's being measured by badge swipes in and out of the building. That's a data point they already had, so they're repurposing that for a rough approximation of occupancy data. And so GSA, earlier this year, they, in March, put out their first draft of this Use It Act database showing where agencies currently are, kind of a snapshot in time of the data. And that's where we are currently with the collection of that data.
0: What's the mathematical formula here? That's what I'm wondering. How do you actually calculate occupancy rate? And what does the data show?
18: Right. So what they've been able to do is, in rough terms here, maybe oversimplifying things, but it's kind of the numerator being the number of employees in the building divided by the square footage of the building, and you get some approximation of this amount of space per this amount of employees. And the goal is to get to a minimum 60% maximum occupancy of the building. That's the benchmark under the USIT Act, and if agencies aren't meeting that threshold in their buildings, then the law tells them that they've got to do something about that. They've got to right size their office space. They've got to co-locate, bring other agency tenants into the building, do something to get those numbers up. And so right now, what we've seen with the data snapshot so far is that no federal building that submitted data is meeting that 60% threshold. Some get close. Some are in the 59.5%, you know, just a nose under. But that being said, 60%, 60%. However, we did recently hear from the acting commissioner of GSA's Public Building Service, Andrew Hiller. He told House lawmakers that GSA is going back and taking a closer look at the data that they've collected so far, because as he tells lawmakers, the agency is not necessarily getting an apples-to-apples comparison right now with the data that it has.
4: The bill, the USIT Act, was really focused on total space, and so you're counting things like auditorium.

0: when a lot of federal buildings were sitting largely vacant. That was this point of contention that lawmakers certainly were concerned about, saying, why are we paying all this money to maintain buildings that aren't being used? And so, especially now with the Trump administration's push to have federal employees in the office 5 days a week, they're trying to make sure that these buildings are being fully occupied, and if they're not, get rid of them. So this is something that's being brought before that council. They're going to spend some time taking a look at the state of the data, what more they can do to refine that data and make sure it's accurately measuring office space and not non-office space.
1: This is not a problem that's unique to government buildings. Every kind of office space wants to know their occupancy. Has GSA received any helpful hints from the commercial real estate market?
0: They did, yeah. So this is all, for greater context here, this all was being discussed during a recent roundtable held by members of the House Transportation and Infrastructure Committee. And in that roundtable, we also heard from Tim Hutchins. He's the executive vice president for CBRE. And that company, they've taken a closer look at the state of federal buildings. And based on their study and analysis, they found that on any given federal building, 65% of the total square footage is office space. And the other 35 is the auditoriums, the libraries, the things that Heller discussed. And so Hutchins, from his perspective, he says that you've got to keep that in mind as you look at the Use It Act data, that 65% of all the total real estate space is office space. And so if you're looking at square footage, it's really tough for agencies to realistically achieve the Use It Act metrics.
2: So, you know, I think the commissioner has really hit on it. To enforce the Use It Act, you need good data. And good data needs to do two things. It needs to reflect the goals you're trying to achieve, and it has to be consistent.
1: So what happens next, Jory? Do they just redo the math? Do they have another report that's out? What will happen?
0: So we'll have to wait and see what the council comes up with, whether GSA kind of put some asterisks or qualifications on the data that is collected so far. One other thing that was interesting was to get the lawmakers' responses to what was being said in response to what Hutchins had to say about 65% of the buildings being office space. Scott Perry, the chairman of the subcommittee that was holding this roundtable, he said, well, if that's the case, then maybe we have to set the bar higher for occupancy. Maybe instead of 60%, we do 80%. That's just an example, something he was throwing out there. Not a hard and fast recommendation, but he said that, you know, certainly the goal here under the Use It Act is making sure these buildings are fully occupied, and that's what he aims to do.
1: That's Federal News Network's Jory Heckman. Jory, thanks for this update.
0: Thanks, Terry.
1: You can find his story at federalnewsnetwork.com. Up next, bringing more students into public service doesn't just start with giving them a way in. They need a reason to see themselves there. This is The Federal Drive with Terry Girton on Federal News Network.
3: On today's Federal Newscast, the Office of Personnel Management is doubling down on efforts to root out fraud, waste, and abuse in the government's health insurance programs. A new call letter from OPM reiterates requirements for insurance carriers when it comes to fraud prevention and payment integrity. OPM is also creating a data science and audit team that will vet de-identified claims and flag cases of fraud, waste, and overbilling. The agency is partnering with the White House's Fraud Elimination Task Force on the effort. A long-awaited HR modernization project has taken a big step forward. Federal News Network's Drew Friedman has the details.
4: The Office of Personnel Management has awarded a nearly $400 million contract to Oracle. The vendor is expected to deliver a government-wide IT platform that will consolidate and replace the more than 100 HR systems that are currently in use across agencies. OPM chose Oracle over Workday for the 10-year contract for the major modernization project. Workday now has 10 days to file a protest if it so chooses. Drew Friedman, Federal News Network.
3: And the federal government has sold the former site of the Trump Hotel in downtown Washington, D.C. The General Services Administration sold the old post office building to the firm that holds a long-term lease on the property and has been running the building as a Waldorf Astoria hotel. The Trump Organization sold its long-term on the building in 2022. Find these stories and more at federalnewsnetwork.com. I'm Eric White.
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0: clean audit isn't just about financial statements. KPMG's Joe Nave says the audit process is also having real operational impacts.
1: You're starting to talk logistics terms, supply terms that are now being translated as a result of some of the scrutiny and rigor from the audit, and it's giving leadership better information, and it helps to make sure that readiness is where it needs to be.
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7: Welcome back to the Federal Drive with Terry Girton on Federal News Network. A new program at Arizona State University is connecting students to federal service while they're still in school through a model that blends coursework with hands-on experience. It's part of a broader effort to strengthen the talent pipeline and widen access to government careers. Shannon Portillo, Director of ASU's School of Public Affairs, is here to give us more information about the initiative.
8: Shannon, it is so great to see you today and to catch up on everything that's happening at ASU. Thanks for joining me.
9: Thank you so much for having me. I appreciate it.
8: You were working to unveil a new federal career track for ASU. We're going to talk more about the details of that, but I first want to hear why. What is it about federal workforce, the federal workforce, federal service that you are hearing and your students are hearing at Arizona that is still motivating them to come?
9: So I'm going to step back a little bit and tell you a little bit about when we started thinking about this program. So we started planning for this in fall of 2024, before the last election. I was hearing from more students than ever that they were really excited about the idea of public service. For many of them, they didn't think about government when they thought about public service. And for many of them, DC seemed really far away. They had no concept of how they would even start a federal career. But these were bright students, people who we want contributing. They just didn't really have a pathway there. So we started this program as a way to say, how can we set up a pipeline? How do we help students who are interested in public service understand what it means to work for the federal government? We planned this out in fall of 24. We started recruiting for our first class in January of 25. You would think that students would get very scared with what they started hearing, what was going on. That wasn't the case. Students were actually really energized because they said, I want to be part of the solution. So students weren't scared off by what was going on. They were doubling down on, I want to do something different. I want to contribute. I want to figure out how. But they still have a lot of questions about how do they contribute? What does that look like for them? How do they get here? How do they get connected? How do they get involved? And so this program is really designed to help students envision what a career can look like and think about all of the pieces to a career that are often, we call them the hidden curriculum. How do you network? How do you find a place to live? How do you actually transition from Arizona to DC? Because so many of our students have actually never left the state of Arizona before. So just the move piece becomes the challenge. And that's more of a challenge than thinking about federal service.
10: We think about federal service from the pipeline problem, how long it takes to hire somebody, where the recruits are going to come from. You're tackling this from the other side, what brings people into the pipeline. So walk us through what this program will actually look like for a student. How will it get them from ASU campus to federal service?
9: So we're building on 10 years of success with our Next Generation Service Corps. NGSC is designed to help students think about character-driven leadership and prepare students from any major at the university to think about public service. So students in NGSC complete 3 internships, one in the private sector, one in the public sector, one in the nonprofit sector. They work on mission teams, tackling a big social challenge together in a transdisciplinary way. They have scholarship support to help create time for that, but they really focus in on leadership development. NGSC 10 years ago was conceived of as a program for all 4 years of undergrad. We started having transfer cohorts so students could come in from a community college and do the program in 2 years. This program is designed for students to join as a junior, as a rising junior from any major, and they say, I'm interested in federal service. They join our accelerated Masters of Public Administration program. So they do those 3 internships. They do the leadership development. They have professional development in 2 years with us in Arizona while they finish undergrad. Then they come out to DC and they do a 1-year accelerated Masters of Public Administration at the ASU DC location while hopefully doing another internship with a federal agency or in a federal government adjacent role and launch their career from there.
10: Dr. Shannon Portillo is Director and Core Presidential Chair of the School of Public Affairs, the Watts College of Public Service at ASU. So Shannon, let's talk about that year in Washington. Why do you need to have those students here for that year? What is it about that experience that is going to really translate for them to federal service?
9: Yeah, as I mentioned, one of the things that students are nervous about is the moving to DC part. And so they come as a cohort. They already have 2 years of building relationships with their fellow students. They have 2 years of building relationships with our professors of practice in the school who will be with them here in DC. So that year in DC is really meant to help them build their professional network, develop their skills, and decide what they want their careers to look like. So this is a year for them to really get to know what it's like to work in federal service.
10: One of the challenges about being in DC is that you often need to know somebody to kind of get in. And so the programs at ASU really have a huge focus on first-gen students. How are you building a structure that can support a first-gen college student making the leap to DC, you know, a year here, and then hopefully that transition to federal service?
9: That's why I'm here right now. Actually, our goal is to get ahead of this for students to help them build that network early before they arrive, to make sure that we're activating the ASU alumni and friends of ASU that we already have in the DC area, make sure that we're developing the skills that students need to build a network, helping them understand what are all of those kind of intangible pieces that help us have a successful career. So they're doing that professional development with us while they're juniors and seniors in undergrad. And then when they get here, we hope they're ready to hit the ground running, build up their own network, start those careers. And then this first cohort will help the second cohort, will help the third cohort. And the goal is to build that pipeline and everyone to lift as they climb.
10: And as you think forward, your first cohort has 11 students. They are going to finish up this program in 2028, right? I think for me, 5 years down the road, how does this program grow? How does it expand? How will you know if it's been successful?
9: Yeah, so ASU loves to do things at scale. We like to pilot, experiment, innovate, design, get feedback, redesign. 5 years from now, I'm hopeful that it may not just be cohorts of students from ASU, but we have 28 universities who are part of the Next Generation Core Network. And so how can we get more universities involved in this pipeline? How do we make sure that we're recruiting broadly across all of the majors at ASU? And then how do we get the resources to scale this up so any student who wants to make this journey can make this journey?
8: And so if there are federal agencies who might want to, you know, get a finger on some of these folks during their year for internships or private sector nonprofits, where do folks go to learn more about the program?
9: Absolutely. So I would love if folks would contact me. I'm happy to share my email address so that people can get indirect contact. But on our Next Generation Service Corps website, we have an accelerated federal career track page on that website. So folks can take a look at it, see what we're doing, and get in contact. We are very open to internships in federal agencies, nonprofit, in the private sector. We want students to have access to the full range of experiences.
8: I've been speaking with Dr. Shannon Portillo. She's the director and core presidential chair at the School of Public Affairs, Watts College of Public Service, Arizona State University. Shannon, thanks so much for joining me. Thanks for creating this amazing program. We're excited for what may happen.
9: Thank you. I really appreciate the time to chat about it. We're excited for our students to get out here and start learning.
7: 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Still to come, what looks like stability in today's workforce may actually be caution as more people choose to stay put in an uncertain economy. But first, if people aren't moving, part of the story may be how federal jobs are defined in the first place. 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
11: Today's federal newscast, House appropriators are backing the Trump administration's proposed pay raise for U.S. troops in fiscal 2027 as part of a $1.1 trillion defense spending bill. Military service members could see their paychecks grow by 5 to 7%, depending on their rank. It's a higher bump than the previous raise of 3.8%. The Social Security Administration is hiring, but not enough to outpace its rate of attrition. Federal News Network's Jory Heckman has more.
12: SSA Administrator Frank Bisignano says the agency is looking to fill 1,000 positions. It's looking to bring on more telephone service representatives and field office workers. SSA expects to lose about 2,000 employees through attrition this year. Bisignano tells lawmakers that the agency's attrition rate this year is 50% lower than last year and 30% lower than in 2024. Jory Heckman, Federal News Network.
11: And a new Senate bill would require updates to government plans for securing power, water, and other critical systems from cyber attacks. The legislation, introduced by Senator Mark Warner on Wednesday, would require the Cybersecurity and Infrastructure Security Agency to lead work to update the plans within 9 months. Warner noted some sector risk management plans have not been updated in more than a decade. Find these stories and more at federalnewsnetwork.com. I'm Eric White.
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7: Welcome back to the Federal Drive with Terry Gertin on Federal News Network. Efforts to improve federal hiring and pay often run into the same problem. The system that defines jobs has stayed largely the same, even as the work itself has changed. Here to walk us through the problem and a path to modernization is Gabe Menchaca, a former OPM official and now senior policy analyst at the Niskanen Center. Gabe, welcome to the show. It's great to have you. Thanks for joining me.
18: So glad to be here.
7: We talk a lot and look a lot at reform proposals for federal HR, whether that's hiring or pay or performance. And a lot of people have a lot of good ideas that go nowhere. You've got a new paper out that says that's because they're trying to build on a broken foundation. How do you diagnose the core problem?
18: Yeah. So when you think about hiring, right, you get hired into a job. When you think about performance management, you are measured against a standard for your job. When you think about removing someone from a job, well, there's a job at the bottom of that in the first place. And so I think when you look at the entirety of federal personnel, we haven't gone deep enough to ask the right question, which is, are we even really offering the right jobs in the first place, right? And the way that we structure jobs in the federal government, as folks who've been around town for a long time know, is the general schedule. And at the bottom of that is a really archaic and arcane position classification system that is really the sort of taxonomy and the grammar for how we describe government jobs, construct government jobs, and really figure out what the work of government is in the first place. If we don't get that right, the choice of who to hire or into what job someone might be hired or how to manage them is never going to show the results that we really want as a government.
7: So the position classification system has been around for a long time. And when folks hear you say, we really need to fix it, some people might go, yay, terrific. And some people are like, no, please don't mess with the classification system, because there are good things about it and bad things about it. Talk about that tension.
18: Yeah, absolutely. So I should say the GS as it exists right now is actually the fourth system that we've had for classifying federal jobs over the last 250 years. And it's important to know that I don't think Congress, when they designed the GS, ever assumed that it was going to be the terminal state of affairs, right? But they did try to do a few things with it. So one, they tried to design it for absolute internal equity, right? And it does quite a good job, right? Lots of employers struggle with, you know, ensuring pay equity across various demographic or occupational groups within an organization. And the GS does a remarkable job of ensuring that today, right? And so we should acknowledge that, right? That's what Congress designed it to do, and they did a good job. But at the same time, that type of absolute internal equity, while super well suited to the government that we had when the GS was designed in 1949, is really out of sync with the labor market as it exists today, right? Employers of all types in all sectors, both in the public, private, and nonprofit sectors, largely moved away from those sort of rigidly internally equal systems over the last several decades. And so the government is left with this sort of model today that really is sort of out of time and out of sync with what modern labor markets look like and what modern workforces really demand.
7: OPM is starting to look at some of these position classifications and potentially eliminating some of the old ones. When you look at steps like that, are they getting at the underlying problem that you were describing, or are they just kind of putting a Band-Aid on a big wound?
18: Yeah, I would think of OPM's current work as really the latter. So what they're doing right now is looking at some of the underutilized job classifications that exist today and trying to sort of reel those back in and kind of fold those into broader standards. That's a great exercise. That's something, by the way, OPM always has done and always ought to be doing, both the creation and the deprecation of occupational categories. But at the end of the day, that's not going to solve the problem here, right? Because the entire system is designed to translate an entire economy onto one pay table today. And nothing that OPM is doing in sort of the current environment is going to change that basic fact and the basic tensions that result from that.
7: Gabe Menchaca is Senior Policy Analyst at the Niskanen Center. All right, Gabe, presidents of both parties have tried to reform this system and have generally been, again, unsuccessful. The paper suggests some pretty clear concepts and structures. How do you start reform without throwing the baby out with the bathwater?
18: So the most important thing, and, you know, I think in my paper, I really look through this entire history of the topic for the last couple hundred years. And one of the things that I found as I was doing my research is that the most durable systems and the ones that actually get over the finish line in reform are those where Congress really took the lead in design. And so to your original question, right, why haven't presidents of both parties been successful? I would argue that's because Congress really hasn't led the way. And so when we think about the strategy we're pursuing and the things that I'm interested in, it really starts with getting Congress up to speed, getting staff and members ready to have a serious conversation about what the government ought to look like in the future, how to compensate those people, and really what the values that are inherent in the civil service ought to be.
7: So the paper offers 6 design principles and 5 core components. I'm not going to ask you to enumerate all 11 of those pieces, but what are the fundamental features of a modernized classification system?
18: Yeah, so the most important one, and I think this would be the biggest change for most of the federal workforce, is really moving away from a single pay table, right? And today, obviously, we have a single pay table modulated by a whole host of locality areas and special pay authorities and all the rest. But at the end of the day, my proposal hinges on a move from the single pay table GS to pay tables based on occupational families, right? So that would look like a pay table for folks who work in HR, a pay table for folks who work in budget and finance, one for life sciences, right? And all the rest. And that enables us to calibrate to the labor market in a way that the GS just never is going to be able to, right? Because it moves up and down as one. And so we can begin to fit the federal government to the way people think about their careers in the first place, right? You know, we are competing as an employer in the budget and finance job market, not in the federal employee job market when we're hiring a budget analyst, right? We are competing in the legal job market when we hire an attorney. And I would argue that the GS's focus on sort of cross-government, internal, absolute pay equity makes it very difficult for us to do that today.
7: Don't we sort of have that, but in another way? I mean, we have Title 38 for VA mm-hmm. employees. We have Title 10 for DOD. We have special cyber hiring authorities. We have a lot of exceptions to the general pay table.
18: We do. And I would argue that's actually part of the problem, right? So if you talk to members of Congress and their staffs, or you talk to someone at OMB or OPM, and you ask them about whether the federal government and the federal workforce is governable, they would tell you that the federal workforce and the civil service system has largely become so complex, so riddled with those exception cases and special cases that you mentioned, that it's quite hard to actually manage it, right? You know, someone once likened it to me to sort of a Victorian house that you've inherited. So it's really hard to make changes to because you're not sure whether one cable running from room to room is actually connected to something. And so you're hesitant to cut it, right? And so when Congress is trying to make changes, whether as part of the annual appropriation cycle, an NDAA, or otherwise, it's really challenging for them to actually legislate on the topic because there's so many exceptions that, you know, they can't actually figure out what they need to change.
7: I do get a sense of urgency from this paper that AI is going to make all of the problems that you've described exponentially more difficult and more critical. Talk to us about how that's going to work.
18: Yeah. So today we have, if you've ever looked at a federal PD, right? They're largely long descriptions of tasks, right? You know, do this, you know, engage with X stakeholder, so on and so forth. Those tasks are no longer going to be stable, right? And in fact, having a classification system that is task specialized is going to run into really significant challenges dealing with a white collar automation technology that actually destabilizes those tasks rapidly and actually means that you're not going to do many of them, right? So rather than focusing on a whole big list of tasks that you have to get through during the day, workers of the future are largely going to be focused on outcomes, right? And so if we have a general schedule where your ability to perform a task is the thing on which you are compensated, when that task goes away, the system isn't going to work anymore. And so I argue in the paper that this is really about moving to an outcome-based classification system where the specific thing you do during the day is create marketing or create a budget or host a radio show or write policy papers, right? And that's much more in sync with where the economy is going and where AI is going to leave us in the future.
7: Gabe Menchaca is Senior Policy Analyst at the Niskanen Center. Gabe, thanks so much for joining me and for walking us through the paper.
18: Thank you, Terry.
7: We'll post this interview and a link to the report at federalnewsnetwork.com/Federal Drive. 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Coming up next, what looks like stability in today's workforce may actually be caution as more people choose to stay put in an uncertain economy. This is the Federal Drive with Terry Girton on Federal News Network.
11: Today's Federal Newscast, the Defense Logistics Agency is getting a new director. Secretary Pete Hegseth is promoting Air Force Major General David Sanford to Lieutenant General and assigning him to lead DLA. Sanford replaces Lieutenant General Mark Simmerly, who will retire in December after almost 3 years on the job. A new directive tells agencies to respond to AI by prioritizing the highest risk cyber vulnerabilities. Federal News Network's Justin Doubleday has the details.
19: A binding operational directive released Wednesday lays out how agencies will have to patch some software vulnerabilities within 3 days. That's in response to advancements in AI that could allow hackers to quickly exploit both new and existing vulnerabilities. But the Cybersecurity and Infrastructure Security Agency says not all software vulnerabilities need to follow those faster patching deadlines. CISA says agencies should follow new risk factors laid out in the directive, such as whether the vulnerable asset is connected to the internet or whether exploitation can be automated by adversaries. Justin Doubleday, Federal News Network.
11: And the deputy director of the Navy's Rapid Capabilities Office says among his team's first wins this year include speedy support for Operation Epic Fury. Speaking to industry at a conference on Wednesday, Jim Juster said the office's autonomous systems branch has delivered new equipment to the Middle East in a matter of weeks. The Navy RCO will mark its first year of operations in August. Find these stories and more at federalnewsnetwork.com. I'm Eric White.
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21: Today's Innovation in Government report highlights the government's IT modernization opportunities. Suri Durvasula, the Vice President and General Manager for Dell Technologies Federal, says driving AI capabilities to the edge is both an exciting prospect and a big challenge.
22: Insights can be derived at the compute device or at the edge system. In order to do that, you have to train models, you have to get them to a point where you decided what we're going to look for, and then you essentially are deploying that capability out to a device that's going to have enough intelligence to then give you the answers that you're looking for across the multiple lanes, for example, that are at the border. How do we ensure that we are getting real-time information as fast as possible, lowest amount of latency right to the warfighter, the officer, et cetera, there's a real opportunity.
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0: Welcome back to the Federal Drive with Terry Girton on Federal News Network. This moment in the labor market looks stable on the surface, but underneath it's driven by caution and constrained choices. Workers are holding on rather than moving on. Here to break down some new survey data on this behavior are Matt Terry from the Economist Enterprise and Brendan McCarthy from Nuveen. Brendan and Matt, it is so great to have you both. Thanks for joining me.
1: Thank you. Great to be here.
0: Matt, I'd like to start with you. This new research out for the Economist Group talks about the quit rate. We talk about the unemployment rate. We talk about a lot of labor metrics. What is the quit rate and why should we be paying attention?
1: Yeah, so the quit rate is the rate of people quitting their jobs, basically. And that rate has actually fallen to a low. It's been the lowest in probably the last decade. So workers are not leaving their jobs as frequently. They're kind of job hugging is what we've called it in the research at unprecedented levels. And it's not always because they love their jobs. We see economic turbulence going on right now, hiring freezes, increased redundancies with the rise of AI. So there's just a lot of uncertainty going on and people are increasingly opting for predictability in their employment, stable incomes, and stable benefits. So people are opting increasingly for predictability, stable income, and stable benefits over potentially promising prospects at a new job. So they're less likely to jump from job to job and more likely to just hold on to what they've got. We found in our survey that 62% of respondents said in that sort of trade-off, they would choose long-term job security over higher pay. So we really see kind of a trend setting in that we've labeled the great stay, where people are just sticking in their jobs.
0: In a healthy labor market, what would you expect that quit rate number to be?
1: It's traditionally been a little bit higher than it has been, but I think it's around 2% right now, so quite low. And one thing we find is that in the last 5 years, our respondents have stopped job searching, specifically due to the fear of losing that security. So we found 30% have reported stopping their job searches, and half say they have done that within the last 12 months. So rising insecurity is really kind of on the increase and happening across the board.
0: Brendan, what thoughts do you have about the quit rate?
2: I think some of that has to do with, if you think of the environment that we came out of, so we're, I don't know what we are, 5 or 6 years now out of the pandemic, and that was a major shift, and a lot of people took career risk during the pandemic, and some of it, you know, they might have gotten used to what was a virtual environment for a short time being that came back to normal, and you hear, you know, I think we all probably know of people that took a major career change back then. A lot of those might not have paid off in the long term. I think a lot of us know people that might have been displaced and then tried to re-enter, you know, a thriving economy, but also an inflationary period with, you know, increasing costs of living, and, you know, may have ended up in a difficult position financially. And I think a lot of people, you know, are trying to avoid that now. And so, you know, I think that that plays in a little bit to the psyche of employees, that they really do value job security. They will pass up on a greater opportunity to go into a new firm, to just, if they feel secure and comfortable in their job and they know their paycheck is dependable, they're a lot of times passing on opportunities and just staying where they feel comfortable and secure.
0: Well, Matt, let me come back to you speaking about uncertainty and job security. Let's talk about the subset of your respondents that are from the federal government. Those folks have gone through a lot of uncertainty over the past 18 months or so. What does the data tell you about how they're perceiving job security, mobility, and their quit rate?
1: Yeah, so we don't have a quit rate statistic, I don't think, for government employees specifically, but our survey was conducted late 2025. So, you know, right at the tail end of a lot of federal layoffs and a lot of uncertainty going on there. And we did see strong trends among government workers for prioritizing job security. We asked a question of them, what keeps them working in government? What are the biggest factors for why they stay? And job security was the number one on that list. I think 60% of respondents marked that among their top choices. So It is top of mind, although at the same time, government employees do express some of the least fear of losing job security. Perhaps that's just, you know, the nature of their work and the jobs that they're in. But yeah, some interesting trends there, definitely in the data.
0: I'm speaking with Brendan McCarthy. He's the head of retirement investing for Nuveen, and Matt Terry is research manager for the Economist Enterprise. Matt, let me come back to you. You mentioned a term up at the beginning of this conversation, job hugging. It used to be sort of an article of faith that if you wanted to progress in your career, you were eventually going to need to move somewhere, take a different job, maybe change companies. If people are hugging the current job and they're not making those kinds of moves, what's the long-term implication for that in terms of career advancement, increased salaries, job progression?
1: Right. No, it's definitely a big concern. Obviously, with people less likely to, you know, jump from job to job, pursue those career traditional career development pathways, there is a risk for them that they kind of remain locked into certain situations. And so it's a trend that we're keeping a close eye on in the research. I mentioned a stat earlier that 60% of government employees are prioritizing job security at the moment as one of the reasons why they stay where they are. Along with that, just 22% said that opportunities for professional development or training are keeping them in their jobs. So it's much lower on the priority list and maybe an area that should be looked into a little bit more as something that can be implemented to help these workers who need those career opportunities.
0: Brendan, let me come back to you. Let's think about policy lessons that you take from this data. You talked about one, which is recreating the opportunity for more fixed income structure in retirement. Are there other policy lessons you'd want folks to take from the data in terms of workforce management or workforce incentives or the benefit compensation structure?
2: I think the key thing is benefits matter, you know, and they're mattering. The pricing on benefits has changed. They matter more now to employees than they did a generation ago. We are seeing all sorts of signs of workers choosing jobs for lower pay with better because of a better benefit package. And I think, you know, primarily amongst the benefit package is the retirement plan. If you think of government sector, we talked about that being one of the most insulated sectors historically. It was, you know, we talked about job security, which was key. You know, people feel secure in government jobs, or historically have, I should say. They also knew their retirement. So they knew they worked a certain amount of years because government jobs historically have had pensions. They knew what was, you know, coming to them in terms of retirement, and that provided them with security. And that, unfortunately for the private sector, that has gone away. So I think, you know, in terms of policy reform, there has been an unprecedented amount of retirement policy reform already. There was the Secure Act of 2019, and then there was the Secure 2.0 Act of a couple years ago. There is already work on a version of Secure 3.0 going on down in Congress. So you're going to continue to see that retirement policy reform, but a lot of it is geared towards, in particular, that fact that pensions have gone away in America for the majority of American workers. Guaranteed income is no longer something they can count on in retirement. And Washington wants to see that come back. I've seen estimates of upwards of $3 or $4 trillion that would fall back onto social services if, you know, we have this volume of people, which EBRI, I'll give you one statistic, the Employee Benefit Research Institute is now estimating that upwards of 40% of American households are at risk of running out of income in retirement. So it's a real risk, and Washington's aware of it. And it is one of those issues that does fortunately have bipartisan support, and they have been moving on it. And I think you'll continue to see that retirement reform so that for the American worker in the future, and a lot of it is starting now. A lot of your companies can get these products now, but Washington will help mandate. You know, we feel that Washington's heading towards a place where they will require the retirement, your workplace retirement plan, to provide you with that option of guaranteed, easily converting your that hard-earned retirement savings into guaranteed income.
0: And Matt, last question to you. Does this data change what's maybe been the conventional wisdom about the federal worker willing to settle for lower pay because of a better benefits package and a dedication to the mission? Does this tell us they're getting more salary sensitive?
1: It's possible. There are some signs in our data that show government workers are maybe more likely to prioritize pay in certain cases. So times are changing. The stability that was once, you know, very common in government jobs may not be as common anymore. But yeah, it just goes to show that workers have very changing priorities.
0: I've been speaking with Brendan McCarthy, head of retirement investing for Nuveen, and Matt Terry, research manager at The Economist Enterprise. Thank you both for joining me. This has been a fascinating conversation.
2: Terry, thank you so much.
1: Thank you, Terry.
0: 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Our web editor is Stephanie Wright. 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Up next, the top national headlines from ABC News and the Federal Newscast. I'm Terry Gertin. Thanks for listening.

0: As agencies rethink how to deploy AI, one idea is reshaping how systems are designed from the ground up, says Mike Watkinson of Future Tech Enterprise during the Delivering the Tech That Delivers for Government series.
1: The mission defines the architecture. The architecture enables and secures the mission.
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13: From ABC News, Davis, anchor of Prime, streaming weeknights on ABC News Live. The three-month-long war with Iran and recent escalations despite a ceasefire could give way to a permanent deal. President Trump says leaders have approved final points on a peace agreement and says he's calling off tonight's scheduled strikes against Iran. ABC's Stephen Portnoy has more.
14: What we heard the president say is that he has just spoken to the prime minister of Israel, the heads of Qatar, the UAE, Saudi Arabia, Kuwait, will soon be talking to Turkey. He said the Strait of Hormuz will be open. He mentioned that the U.S. has been engaged in what had been secret missions to take ships, oil tankers, out of the Strait of Hormuz, transiting them through to the global marketplace.
13: A source with knowledge of the negotiations tells ABC News the deal is very close as mediators hit some breakthroughs. On the heels of this week's inflation report showing consumer prices are at a three-year high, the producer price index shows wholesale prices jumped 6.5% in May from the previous year. President Trump has nominated former SEC Chair Jay Clayton to be the next director of National Intelligence. Current acting director Bill Pulte has received bipartisan backlash, including House and Senate lawmakers rejecting measures to extend FISA's wiretap tool to monitor foreign threats. Democratic Senator Adam Schiff on Clayton's nomination.
15: It doesn't solve the Pulte problem. It doesn't solve the 702 problem. Simply naming Jay Clayton, but I'm sure that Clayton will eventually be given fair consideration.
13: FISA 702 expires tomorrow. Celebrations in New York City over the New York Knicks Game 4 win against the San Antonio Spurs last night led to unrest outside Madison Square Garden. The NYPD says they arrested more than 50 people. Game 5 is Saturday. And the FIFA World Cup kicked off today with Mexico taking on South Africa in the first match in Mexico City. It all leads up to tomorrow night's match in Los Angeles between the U.S. and Paraguay. The U.S., Mexico, and Canada are hosting the World Cup. You're listening to ABC News.
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18: 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Now with more news, here's Michelle Franzen.
19: The Pentagon gave the all clear after hazmat crews responded today to a potential air quality issue at the high-secured facility. The incident triggered by sophisticated sensors in certain sections, leading officials to issue a partial lockdown. Pentagon officials called it a false alarm. ABC's Alex Prochet is outside the Pentagon.
20: It was a shelter in place. There were no evacuations here, according to those sources that talked to ABC News. The other thing that we learned is that for the vast majority of the Pentagon, which there's some 23,000 folks at work here, it was business as usual.
19: Language can oftentimes be a barrier between police and those on scene of a crime. Now one community has introduced something that can help.
21: In Renton, Washington, police officers have a new tool aimed at improving communication during encounters with those who don't speak English. This is what it sounds like.
22: Language set to Spanish.
23: Hello, I'm Officer Vanderhoek with the Renton Police. How can I help you?
22: Hola, soy el oficial Vanderhoek del Departamento.
21: Every body cam can now translate into 56 different languages. They're hoping to use it during the World Cup as it approaches Seattle. Sherry Preston, ABC News.
19: On Wall Street today, stocks were up. Michelle Franz and ABC News.
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24: Today's federal newscast, House appropriators are backing the Trump administration's proposed pay raise for U.S. troops in fiscal 2027 as part of a $1.1 trillion defense spending bill. Military service members could see their paychecks grow by 5 to 7%, depending on their rank. It's a higher bump than the previous raise of 3.8%. The Social Security Administration is hiring, but not enough to outpace its rate of attrition. Federal News Network's Jory Heckman has more.
25: SSA Administrator Frank Bisignano says the agency is looking to fill 1,000 positions. It's looking to bring on more telephone service representatives and field office workers. SSA expects to lose about 2,000 employees through attrition this year. Bisignano tells lawmakers that the agency's attrition rate this year is 50% lower than last year and 30% lower than in 2024. Jory Heckman, Federal News Network.
24: And a new Senate bill would require updates to government plans for securing power, water, and other critical systems from cyber attacks. The legislation, introduced by Senator Mark Warner on Wednesday, would require the Cybersecurity and Infrastructure Security Agency to lead work to update the plans within 9 months. Warner noted some sector risk management plans have not been updated in more than a decade. Find these stories and more at federalnewsnetwork.com. I'm Eric White.
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28: Welcome to The Federal Drive on Federal News Network. It's Thursday, June 11th. I'm your host, Terry Gerken, and I'm glad you're here. Coming up on this hour of The Federal Drive, bringing more students into public service starts with giving them a way in and a reason to see themselves there. But once they're in, the way federal jobs are defined can shape everything that follows. Those stories and much more ahead during this hour of The Federal Drive. We begin with this. The House Armed Services Committee is pushing back against President Trump's executive order that removes collective bargaining rights for civilian workers in the Defense Department. Federal News Network's Anastasia Obis joins me with more details. Anastasia, great to have you.
29: Hi, Terry.
28: What is the core issue here that we're talking about?
0: Yeah, so HASC last week adopted an amendment offered by Congressman Donald Norcross to ban the Defense Department's use of fiscal 2027 funds to implement the president's executive order. A similar provision was introduced in 2026. However, it was ultimately stripped from the final version of the bill. But this particular amendment, it passed 30-26. So we had Representatives Mike Turner, Don Bacon, and Derek Van Orden, they sided with Democrats to support this measure. The issue has become a point of contention now as the House and Senate lawmakers negotiate a final version of the 2027 NDAA, especially given how aggressively this administration has been executing its union busting campaign. The Defense Department civilian employees are, of course, the latest to lose their collective bargaining rights, but Defense Secretary Pete Hegseth canceled virtually all agreements back in April. But at the same time, many agencies, including the Department of Veterans Affairs, FEMA, or the Federal Emergency Management Agency, and the Environmental Protection Agency, have moved to strip their workers of collective bargaining rights. Here's Congressman Norcross.
1: This is the largest single rollback of federal labor rights in modern American history. This is such recklessness that we in Congress, and more importantly, the American people, have been shown that the suspension of collective bargaining agreements was not, in fact, a national security issue, but just another step by this administration to make harm of our employees. In fact, what happened when Defense Secretary Hegseth was here, I literally asked him the question, are there any issues, were there any problems with any collective bargaining agreement that were covered by DOD? He could not cite one example of where this was an issue. And that's why we are here today.
28: Anastasia, I mean, no one really disputes that the president has the authority to exclude federal agencies from collective bargaining given national security priorities. So why are they pushing back so hard now against this executive order?
0: Yeah, like you said, presidents have had this explicit statutory authority for a very long time that allows them to exclude agencies and subdivisions from the labor, from the federal labor relations statute. If, of course, federal agencies' primary mission is intelligence, counterintelligence, investigative, or national security work. Overall, what the administration argues is that evolving foreign and domestic threats have broadened the scope of what constitutes national security work. And given that, agencies need greater flexibility to respond quickly to emerging challenges without being bogged down by things like collective bargaining obligations, grievance procedures, etc. And of course, previous presidents have used this authority. President Carter excluded parts of the NSA. President George W. Bush excluded certain parts of the Justice Department from collective bargaining rights, also citing national security concerns. How

0: Congress wrote it for agencies in subdivisions, like with functions of national security, but not functions like regulatory, administrative, or scientific. So what they're saying is that the president cannot really use this narrow exception to swallow this entire rule. But there is also another part to it, which is the political reality, where this administration is very open about managing the federal workforce very aggressively.
1: You mentioned the vote count, and it was pretty close. So not everybody in the committee was in agreement. For folks who voted against the amendment, what was their argument?
0: Yeah, this was passed very narrowly. Republicans are opposed to this, are arguing that these decisions to manage the workforce of National Security Agency should be made by the president. After all, Congress did give presidents this authority, and it's in the president's hands. Here's Republican Congressman Mike Rogers. He's the House Armed Services Committee chairman.
2: This amendment, in my view, unnecessarily restricts the president's authority to manage the workforce of our national security agencies, including the Department of Defense. The president is well within his authority granted by the Civil Service Reform Act to limit collective bargaining with federal unions that have a national security mission. In fact, he is not the first president to do so. Previous presidents have used the national security exemption to prohibit collective bargaining with the CIA and other national security agencies. Therefore, I regrettably have to oppose my good friend's amendment.
0: And I also wanted to include Secretary Hagseth's views on unionizing at the Defense Department. It's pretty succinct.
3: I fundamentally believe the Department of War should not be subject to collective bargaining, full stop.
1: You're right. Pretty succinct. What's next here?
0: Yeah, so this was only passed by the House Armed Services Committee. We'll see if the measure even survives on the floor. And like I mentioned, a similar measure was introduced last year. There were many House Republicans urging Senate Republicans to support the measure, but ultimately there was only one Republican senator who pushed for the inclusion of this measure. So we'll see what happens next.
1: That's Federal News Network's Anastasia Obis. Thanks for keeping us up to date.
0: Thank you, Terry.
1: 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Up next, bringing more students into public service not only starts with giving them a way in, it also requires a reason to see themselves there. This is The Federal Drive with Terry Girton on Federal News Network.
4: On today's Federal Newscast, the Office of Personnel Management is doubling down on efforts to root out fraud, waste, and abuse in the government's health insurance programs. A new call letter from OPM reiterates requirements for insurance carriers when it comes to fraud prevention and payment integrity. OPM is also creating a data science and audit team that will vet de-identified claims and flag cases of fraud, waste, and overbilling. The agency is partnering with the White House's Fraud Elimination Task Force on the effort. A long-awaited HR modernization project has taken a big step forward. Federal News Network's Drew Friedman has the details.
5: The Office of Personnel Management has awarded a nearly $400 million contract to Oracle. The vendor is expected to deliver a government-wide IT platform that will consolidate and replace the more than 100 HR systems that are currently in use across agencies. OPM chose Oracle over Workday for the 10-year contract for the major modernization project. Workday now has 10 days to file a protest if it so chooses. Drew Friedman, Federal News Network.
4: And the federal government has sold the former site of the Trump Hotel in downtown Washington, D.C. The General Services Administration sold the old post office building to the firm that holds a long-term lease on the property and has been running the building as a Waldorf Astoria hotel. The Trump Organization sold its long-term on the building in 2022. Find these stories and more at federalnewsnetwork.com. I'm Eric White.
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7: 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For federal agencies, the real question is, can AI impact mission? Yes, says Booz Allen's Graham Gilmer during the Delivering the Tech That Delivers for Government series.
8: What was not possible 18 months ago, now

0: is, say up to medium, very capable LLMs, things that, you know, can change how missions are run or how enterprises operate.
1: That change is accelerating how the government deploys and uses AI in real time, Gilmer says. 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
12: Welcome back to the Federal Drive with Terry Girton on Federal News Network. A new program at Arizona State University is connecting students to federal service while they're still in school through a model that blends coursework with hands-on experience. It's part of a broader effort to strengthen the talent pipeline and widen access to government careers. Shannon Portillo, Director of ASU's School of Public Affairs, is here to give us more information about the initiative.
13: Shannon, it is so great to see you today and to catch up on everything that's happening at ASU. Thanks for joining me.
14: Thank you so much for having me. I appreciate it.
13: You were working to unveil a new federal career track for ASU. We're going to talk more about the details of that, but I first want to hear why. What is it about federal workforce, the federal workforce, federal service that you are hearing and your students are hearing at Arizona that is still motivating them to come?
14: So I'm going to step back a little bit and tell you a little bit about when we started thinking about this program. So we started planning for this in fall of 2024, before the last election. I was hearing from more students than ever that they were really excited about the idea of public service. For many of them, they didn't think about government when they thought about public service. And for many of them, DC seemed really far away. They had no concept of how they would even start a federal career. But these were bright students, people who we want contributing. They just didn't really have a pathway there. So we started this program as a way to say, how can we set up a pipeline? How do we help students who are interested in public service understand what it means to work for the federal government? We planned this out in fall of 24. We started recruiting for our first class in January of 25. You would think that students would get very scared with what they started hearing, what was going on. That wasn't the case. Students were actually really energized, because they said, I want to be part of the solution. So students weren't scared off by what was going on. They were doubling down on, I want to do something different. I want to contribute. I want to figure out how. But they still have a lot of questions about how do they contribute? What does that look like for them? How do they get here? How do they get connected? How do they get involved? And so this program is really designed to help students envision what a career can look like and think about all of the pieces to a career that are often call them the hidden curriculum. How do you network? How do you find a place to live? How do you actually transition from Arizona to DC? Because so many of our students have actually never left the state of Arizona before. So just the move piece becomes the challenge. And that's more of a challenge than thinking about federal service.
13: We think about federal service from the pipeline problem, how long it takes to hire somebody, where the recruits are going to come from. You're tackling this from the other side, what brings people into the pipeline. So walk us through what this program will actually look like for a student. How will it get them from ASU campus to federal service?
14: So we're building on 10 years of success with our Next Generation Service Corps. NGSC is designed to help students think about character-driven leadership and prepare students from any major at the university to think about public service. So students in NGSC complete 3 internships, one in the private sector, one in the public sector, one in the nonprofit sector. They work on mission teams, tackling a big social challenge together in a transdisciplinary way. They have scholarship support to help create time for that, but they really focus in on leadership development. NGSC 10 years ago was conceived of as a program for all 4 years of undergrad. We started having transfer cohorts so students could come in from a community college and do the program in 2 years. This program is designed for students to join as a junior, as a rising junior from any major, and they say, I'm interested in federal service. They join our accelerated Masters of Public Administration program. So they do those 3 internships. They do the leadership development. They have professional development in 2 years with us in Arizona while they finish undergrad. Then they come out to DC and they do a 1-year accelerated Masters of Public Administration at the ASU DC location, while hopefully doing another internship with a federal agency or in a federal government adjacent role and launch their career from there.
13: Dr. Shannon Portillo is director and core presidential chair of the School of Public Affairs, the Watts College of Public Service at ASU. So Shannon, let's talk about that year in Washington. Why do you need to have those students here for that year? What is it about that experience that is going to really translate for them to federal service?
14: Yeah, as I mentioned, one of the things that students are nervous about is the moving to DC part. And so they come as a cohort. They already have 2 years of building relationships with their fellow students. They have 2 years of building relationships with our professors of practice in the school who will be with them here in DC. So that year in DC is really meant to help them build their professional network, develop their skills, and decide what they want their careers to look like. So this is a year for them to really get to know what it's like to work in federal service.
13: One of the challenges about being in DC is that you often need to know somebody to kind of get in. And so the programs at ASU really have a huge focus on first-gen students. How are you building a structure that can support a first-gen college student making the leap to DC, you know, a year here, and then hopefully that transition to federal service?
14: That's why I'm here right now. Actually, our goal is to get ahead of this for students to help them build that network early before they arrive, to make sure that we're activating the ASU alumni and friends of ASU that we already have in the DC area, make sure that we're developing the skills that students need to build a network, helping them understand what are all of those kind of intangible pieces that help us have a successful career. So they're doing that professional development with us while they're juniors and seniors in undergrad. And then when they get here, we hope they're ready to hit the ground running, build up their own network, start those careers. And then this first cohort will help the second cohort, will help the third cohort. And the goal is to build that pipeline and everyone to lift as they climb.
13: And as you think forward, your first cohort has 11 students. They are going to finish up this program in 2028, right? Think for me 5 years down the road. How does this program grow? How does it expand? How will you know if it's been successful?
14: So ASU loves to do things at scale. We like to pilot, experiment, innovate, design, get feedback, redesign. 5 years from now, I'm hopeful that it may not just be cohorts of students from ASU, but we have 28 universities who are part of the Next Generation Core Network. And so how can we get more universities involved in this pipeline? How do we make sure that we're recruiting broadly across all of the majors at ASU? And then how do we get the resources to scale this up so any student who wants to make this journey can make this journey?
13: And so if there are federal agencies who might want to, you know, get a finger on some of these folks during their year for internships or private sector nonprofits, where do folks go to learn more about the program?
14: Absolutely. So I would love if folks would contact me. I'm happy to share my email address so that people can get indirect contact. But in our on our Next Generation Service Corps website, we have an accelerated federal career track page on that website. So folks can take a look at it, see what we're doing, and get in contact. We are very open to internships in federal agencies, nonprofit, in the private sector. We want students to have access to the full range of experiences.
15: I've been speaking with Dr. Shannon Portillo. She's the director and core presidential chair at the School of Public Affairs, Watts College of Public Service, Arizona State University. Shannon, thanks so much for joining me. Thanks for creating this amazing program. We're excited for what may happen.
14: Thank you. I really appreciate the time to chat about it. We're excited for our students to get out here and start learning.
12: 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Still to come, what looks like stability in today's workforce may actually be caution as more people choose to stay put in an uncertain economy. But first, if people aren't moving, part of the story may be how federal jobs are defined in the first place. 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
16: Today's federal newscast, House appropriators are backing the Trump administration's proposed pay raise for U.S. troops in fiscal 2027 as part of a $1.1 trillion defense spending bill. Military service members could see their paychecks grow by 5 to 7%, depending on their rank. It's a higher bump than the previous raise of 3.8%. The Social Security Administration is hiring, but not enough to outpace its rate of attrition. Federal News Network's Jory Heckman has more.
17: SSA Administrator Frank Bisignano says the agency is looking to fill 1,000 positions. It's looking to bring on more telephone service representatives and field office workers. SSA expects to lose about 2,000 employees through attrition this year. Bisignano tells lawmakers that the agency's attrition rate this year is 50% lower than last year and 30% lower than in 2024. Jory Heckman, Federal News Network.
16: And a new Senate bill would require updates to government plans for securing power, water, and other critical systems from cyber attacks. The legislation, introduced by Senator Mark Warner on Wednesday, would require the Cybersecurity and Infrastructure Security Agency to lead work to update the plans within 9 months. Warner noted some sector risk management plans have not been updated in more than a decade. Find these stories and more at federalnewsnetwork.com. I'm Eric White.
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12: By the early 1930s, unemployment had reached nearly 25%, and millions of families were surviving on emergency relief. Franklin Roosevelt's administration believed the crisis required more than charity. It required work. The Emergency Relief Appropriation Act of 1935 put that idea into law, funding programs built on the belief that a job preserved dignity better than a handout. Through efforts like the Works Progress Administration, the government put more than 8 million Americans to work, building roads, bridges, schools, and parks. Those wages supported local communities, but for millions, this work restored routine, self-respect, and a sense of purpose, while leaving behind infrastructure the nation still depends on today. Terry Girton, Federal News Network.
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12: Welcome back to the Federal Drive with Terry Gerton on Federal News Network. Efforts to improve federal hiring and pay often run into the same problem. The system that defines jobs has stayed largely the same, even as the work itself has changed. Here to walk us through the problem and a path to modernization is Gabe Menchaca, a former OPM official and now senior policy analyst at the Niskanen Center. Gabe, welcome to the show. It's great to have you. Thanks for joining me.
22: So glad to be here.
12: We talk a lot and look a lot at reform proposals for federal HR, whether that's hiring or pay or performance. And a lot of people have a lot of good ideas that go nowhere. You've got a new paper out that says that's because they're trying to build on a broken foundation. How do you diagnose the core problem?
22: Yeah. So when you think about hiring, right, you get hired into a job. When you think about performance management, you are measured against a standard for your job. When you think about removing someone from a job, well, there's a job at the bottom of that in the first place. And so I think when you look at the entirety of federal personnel, we haven't gone deep enough to ask the right question, which is, are we even really offering the right jobs in the first place, right? And the way that we structure jobs in the federal government, as folks who've been around town for a long time know, is the general schedule. And at the bottom of that is a really archaic and arcane position classification system that is really the sort of taxonomy and the grammar for how we describe government jobs, construct government jobs, and really figure out what the work of government is in the first place. If we don't get that right, the choice of who to hire or into what job someone might be hired or how to manage them is never going to show the results that we really want as a government.
12: So the position classification system has been around for a long time. And when folks hear you say, we really need to fix it, some people might go, yay, terrific. And some people are like, no, please don't mess with the classification system, because there are good things about it and bad things about it. Talk about that tension.
22: Yeah, absolutely. So I should say the GS as it exists right now is actually the fourth system that we've had for classifying federal jobs over the last 250 years. And it's important to know that I don't think Congress, when they designed the GS, ever assumed that it was going to be the terminal state of affairs, right? But they did try to do a few things with it. So one, they tried to design it for absolute internal equity, right? And it does quite a good job, right? Lots of employers struggle with, you know, ensuring pay equity across various demographic or occupational groups within an organization. And the GS does a remarkable job of ensuring that today, right? And so we should acknowledge that, right? That's what Congress designed it to do, and they did a good job. But at the same time, that type of absolute internal equity, while super well suited to the government that we had when the GS was designed in 1949, is really out of sync with the labor market as it exists today, right? Employers of all types in all sectors, both in the public, private, and nonprofit sectors, largely moved away from those sort of rigidly internally equal systems over the last several decades. And so the government is left with this sort of model today that really is sort of out of time and out of sync with what modern labor markets look like and what modern workforces really demand.
12: OPM is starting to look at some of these position classifications and potentially eliminating some of the old ones. When you look at steps like that, are they getting at the underlying problem that you were describing, or are they just kind of putting a Band-Aid on a big wound?
22: Yeah, I would think of OPM's current work as really the latter. So what they're doing right now is looking at some of the underutilized job classifications that exist today and trying to sort of reel those back in and kind of fold those into broader standards. That's a great exercise. That's something, by the way, OPM always has done and always ought to be doing, both the creation and the deprecation of occupational categories. But at the end of the day, that's not going to solve the problem here, right? Because the entire system is designed to translate an entire economy onto one pay table today. And nothing that OPM is doing in sort of the current environment is going to change that basic fact and the basic tensions that result from that.
12: Gabe Menchaca is Senior Policy Analyst at the Niskanen Center. All right, Gabe, presidents of both parties have tried to reform this system and have generally been, again, unsuccessful. The paper suggests some pretty clear concepts and structures. How do you start reform without throwing the baby out with the bathwater?
22: So the most important thing, and, you know, I think in my paper, I really look through this entire history of the topic for the last couple hundred years. And one of the things that I found as I was doing my research is that the most durable systems and the ones that actually get over the finish line in reform are those where Congress really took the lead in design. And so to your original question, right, why haven't presidents of both parties been successful? I would argue that's because Congress really hasn't led the way. And so when we think about the strategy we're pursuing and the things that I'm interested in, it really starts with getting Congress up to speed, getting staff and members ready to have a serious conversation about what the government ought to look like in the future, how to compensate those people, and really what the values that are inherent in the civil service ought to be.
12: So the paper offers 6 design principles and 5 core components. I'm not going to ask you to enumerate all 11 of those pieces, but what are the fundamental features of a modernized classification system?
22: Yeah, so the most important one, and I think this would be the biggest change for most of the federal workforce, is really moving away from a single pay table, right? And today, obviously, we have a single pay table modulated by a whole host of locality areas and special pay authorities and all the rest. But at the end of the day, my proposal hinges on a move from the single pay table GS to pay tables based on occupational families, right? So that would look like a pay table for folks who work in HR, a pay table for folks who work in budget and finance, one for life sciences, right, and all the rest. And that enables us to calibrate to the labor market in a way that the GS just never is going to be able to, right? Because it moves up and down as one. And so we can begin to fit the federal government to the way people think about their careers in the first place, right? You know, we are competing as an employer in the budget and finance job market, not in the federal employee job market when we're hiring a budget analyst, right? We are competing in the legal job market when we hire an attorney. And I would argue that the GS's focus on sort of cross-government internal absolute pay equity makes it very difficult for us to do that today.
12: Don't we sort of have that, but in another way? I mean, we have Title 38 for VA mm-hmm. employees. We have Title 10 for DOD. We have special cyber hiring authorities. We have a lot of exceptions to the general pay table.
22: We do. And I would argue that's actually part of the problem, right? So if you talk to members of Congress and their staffs, or you talk to someone at OMB or OPM, and you ask them about whether the federal government and the federal workforce is governable, they would tell you that the federal workforce and the civil service system has largely become so complex, so riddled with those exception cases and special cases that you mentioned, that it's quite hard to actually manage it, right? You know, someone once likened it to me to sort of a Victorian house that you've inherited. So it's really hard to make changes to because you're not sure whether one cable running from room to room is actually connected to something. And so you're hesitant to cut it, right? And so when Congress is trying to make changes, whether as part of the annual appropriation cycle and NDAA or otherwise, it's really challenging for them to actually legislate on the topic because there's so many exceptions that, you know, they can't actually figure out what they need to change.
12: I do get a sense of urgency from this paper that AI is going to make all of the problems that you've described exponentially more difficult and more critical. Talk to us about how that's going to work.
22: Yeah. So today we have, if you've ever looked at a federal PD, right, they're largely long descriptions of tasks, right? You know, do this, engage with X stakeholder, so on and so forth. Those tasks are no longer going to be stable, right? And in fact, having a classification system that is task specialized is going to run into really significant challenges dealing with a white collar automation technology that actually destabilizes those tasks rapidly and actually means that you're not going to do many of them, right? So rather than focusing on a whole big list of tasks that you have to get through during the day, workers of the future are largely going to be focused on outcomes, right? And so if we have a general schedule where your ability to perform a task is the thing on which you are compensated, when that task goes away, the system isn't going to work anymore. And so I argue in the paper that this is really about moving to an outcome-based classification system where the specific thing you do during the day is create marketing or create a budget or host a radio show or write policy papers, right? And that's much more in sync with where the economy is going and where AI is going to leave us in the future.
12: Gabe Menchaca is Senior Policy Analyst at the Niskanen Center. Gabe, thanks so much for joining me and for walking us through the paper.
22: Thank you, Terry.
12: We'll post this interview and a link to the report at federalnewsnetwork.com/Federal Drive. 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Coming up next, what looks like stability in today's workforce may actually be caution as more people choose to stay put in an uncertain economy. This is the Federal Drive with Terry Girton on Federal News Network.
16: Today's Federal Newscast, the Defense Logistics Agency is getting a new director. Secretary Pete Hegseth is promoting Air Force Major General David Sanford to Lieutenant General and assigning him to lead DLA. Sanford replaces Lieutenant General Mark Simmerly, who will retire in December after almost 3 years on the job. A new directive tells agencies to respond to AI by prioritizing the highest risk cyber vulnerabilities. Federal News Network's Justin Doubleday has the details.
2: A binding operational directive released Wednesday lays out how agencies will have to patch some software vulnerabilities within 3 days. That's in response to advancements in AI that could allow hackers to quickly exploit both new and existing vulnerabilities. But the Cybersecurity and Infrastructure Security Agency says not all software vulnerabilities need to follow those faster patching deadlines. CISA says agencies should follow new risk factors laid out in the directive, such as whether the vulnerable asset is connected to the internet or whether exploitation can be automated by adversaries. Justin Doubleday, Federal News Network.
16: And the deputy director of the Navy's Rapid Capabilities Office says among his team's first wins this year include speedy support for Operation Epic Fury. Speaking to industry at a conference on Wednesday, Jim Juster said the office's autonomous systems branch has delivered new equipment to the Middle East in a matter of weeks. The Navy RCO will mark its first year of operations in August. Find these stories and more at federalnewsnetwork.com. I'm Eric White.
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12: Welcome back to the Federal Drive with Terry Girton on Federal News Network. This moment in the labor market looks stable on the surface, but underneath it's driven by caution and constrained choices. Workers are holding on rather than moving on. Here to break down some new survey data on this behavior are Matt Terry from The Economist Enterprise and Brendan McCarthy from Nuveen. Brendan and Matt, it is so great to have you both. Thanks for joining me.
7: Thank you. Great to be here.
12: Matt, I'd like to start with you. This new research out for The Economist Group talks about the quit rate. We talk about the unemployment rate. We talk about a lot of labor metrics. What is the quit rate and why should we be paying attention?
7: Yeah, so the quit rate is the rate of people quitting their jobs, basically. And that rate has actually fallen to a low. It's been the lowest in probably the last decade. So workers are not leaving their jobs as frequently. They're kind of job hugging, is what we've called it in the research, at unprecedented levels. And it's not always because they love their jobs. We see economic turbulence going on right now, hiring freezes, increased redundancies with the rise of AI. So there's just a lot of uncertainty going on, and people are increasingly opting for predictability in their employment, stable incomes, and stable benefits. So people are opting increasingly for predictability, stable income, and stable benefits over potentially promising prospects at a new job. So they're less likely to jump from job to job and more likely to just hold on to what they've got. We found in our survey that 62% of respondents said in that sort of trade-off, they would choose long-term job security over higher pay. So we really see kind of a trend setting in that we've labeled the great stay, where people are just sticking in their jobs.
12: In a healthy labor market, what would you expect that quit rate number to be?
7: It's traditionally been a little bit higher than it has been. But I think it's around 2% right now, so quite low. And one thing we find is that in the last 5 years, our respondents have stopped job searching, specifically due to the fear of losing that security. So we found 30% have reported stopping their job searches, and half say they have done that within the last 12 months. So rising insecurity is really kind of on the increase and happening across the board.
12: Brendan, what thoughts do you have about the quit rate?
8: I think some of that has to do with, if you think of the environment that we came out of, so we're, I don't know what we are, 5 or 6 years now out of the pandemic, and that was a major shift, and a lot of people took career risk during the pandemic, and some of it, you know, they might have gotten used to what was a virtual environment for a short time being that came back to normal, and you hear, you know, I think we all probably know of people that took a major career change back then. A lot of those might not have paid off in the long term. I think a lot of us know people that might have been displaced and then tried to re-enter, you know, a thriving economy, but also an inflationary period with, you know, increasing costs of living, and, you know, may have ended up in a difficult position financially. And I think a lot of people, you know, are trying to avoid that now. And so, you know, I think that that plays in a little bit to the psyche of employees, that they really do value job security. They will pass up on a greater opportunity to go into a new firm, to just, if they feel secure and comfortable in their job and they know their paycheck is dependable, they're a lot of times passing on opportunities and just staying where they feel comfortable and secure.
12: Well, Matt, let me come back to you speaking about uncertainty and job security. Let's talk about the subset of your respondents that are from the federal government. Those folks have gone through a lot of uncertainty over the past 18 months or so. What does the data tell you about how they're perceiving job security, mobility, and their quit rate?
7: Yeah, so we don't have a quit rate statistic, I don't think, for government employees specifically, but our survey was conducted late 2025. So, you know, right at the tail end of a lot of federal layoffs and a lot of uncertainty going on there. And we did see strong trends among government workers for prioritizing job security. We asked a question of them, what keeps them working in government? What are the biggest factors for why they stay? And job security was the number one on that list. I think 60% of respondents marked that among their top choices. So it is top of mind, although at the same time, government employees do express some of the least fear of losing job security. Perhaps that's just, you know, the nature of their work and the jobs that they're in. But yeah, some interesting trends there, definitely in the data.
12: I'm speaking with Brendan McCarthy. He's the head of retirement investing for Nuveen, and Matt Terry is research manager for the Economist Enterprise. Matt, let me come back to you. You mentioned a term up at the beginning of this conversation, job hugging. It used to be sort of an article of faith that if you wanted to progress in your career, you were eventually going to need to move somewhere, take a different job, maybe change companies. If people are hugging their current job and they're not making those kinds of moves, what's the long-term implication for that in terms of career advancement, increased salaries, job progression?
7: Right. No, it's definitely a big concern. Obviously, with people less likely to, you know, jump from job to job, pursue those traditional career development pathways, there is a risk for them that they kind of remain locked into certain situations. And so it's a trend that we're keeping a close eye on in the research. I mentioned a stat earlier that 60% of government employees are prioritizing job security at the moment as one of the reasons why they stay where they are. Along with that, just 22% said that opportunities for professional development or training are keeping them in their jobs. So it's much lower on the priority list and maybe an area that should be looked into a little bit more as something that can be implemented to help these workers who need those career opportunities.
12: Brendan, let me come back to you. Let's think about policy lessons that you take from this data. You talked about one, which is recreating the opportunity for more fixed income structure in retirement. Are there other policy lessons you'd want folks to take from the data in terms of workforce management or workforce incentives or the benefit compensation structure?
8: I think the key thing is benefits matter, you know, and they're mattering. The pricing on benefits has changed. They matter more now to employees than they did a generation ago. We are seeing all sorts of signs of workers choosing jobs for lower pay because of a better benefit package. And I think, you know, primarily amongst the benefit package is the retirement plan. If you think of government sector, we talked about that being one of the most insulated sectors historically. It was, you know, we talked about job security, which was key. You know, people feel secure in government jobs, or historically have, I should say. They also knew their retirement. So they knew they worked a certain amount of years because government jobs historically have had pensions. They knew what was, you know, coming to them in terms of retirement, and that provided them with security. And that, unfortunately for the private sector, that has gone away. So I think, you know, in terms of policy reform, there has been an unprecedented amount of retirement policy reform already. There was the Secure Act of 2019, and then there was the Secure 2.0 Act of a couple years ago. There is already work on a version of Secure 3.0 going on down in Congress. So you're going to continue to see that retirement policy reform, but a lot of it is geared towards, in particular, that fact that pensions have gone away in America for the majority of American workers. Guaranteed income is no longer something they can count on in retirement. And Washington wants to see that come back. I've seen estimates of upwards of $3 or $4 trillion that would fall back onto social services if, you know, we have this volume of people, which EBRI, I'll give you one statistic, the Employee Benefit Research Institute is now estimating that upwards of 40% of American households are at risk of running out of income in retirement. So it's a real risk, and Washington's aware of it. And it is one of those issues that does fortunately have bipartisan support, and they have been moving on it. And I think you'll continue to see that retirement reform so that for the American worker in the future, and a lot of it is starting now, now. A lot of your companies can get these products now, but Washington will help mandate. You know, we feel that Washington's heading towards a place where they will require the retirement, your workplace retirement plan, to provide you with that option of guaranteed, easily converting your that hard-earned retirement savings into guaranteed income.
12: And Matt, last question to you. Does this data change what's maybe been the conventional wisdom about the federal worker willing to settle for lower pay because of a better benefits package and a dedication to the mission? Does this tell us they're getting more salary sensitive?
7: It's possible. There are some signs in our data that show government workers are maybe more likely to prioritize pay in certain cases. So times are changing. The stability that was once, you know, very common in government jobs may not be as common anymore. But yeah, it just goes to show that workers have very changing priorities.
12: I've been speaking with Brendan McCarthy, head of retirement investing for Nuveen, and Matt Terry, research manager at The Economist Enterprise. Thank you both for joining me. This has been a fascinating conversation.
8: Terry, thank you so much.
7: Thank you, Terry.
12: We'll post this interview at federalnewsnetwork.com/Federal Drive. 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Up next, the top national headlines from ABC News and The Federal Newscast. I'm Terry Gertin. 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
8: From ABC News, I'm Michelle Franzen. After weeks of stalled talks between the U.S. and Iran, President Trump announcing a final deal is close, he says, and could be signed as early as this weekend. ABC's Louis Martinez says the president called off his threat to carry out new military strikes tonight and says Iran has been taking a pounding.
9: What does he mean by a pounding? What are he talking about? The airstrikes we saw last night. And there was a lot of telegraphing about these airstrikes. You normally don't hear in advance that the United States is going to be carrying out military action, but you heard both the president and Defense Secretary Hegseth talking about these actions taking place and that there was a rationale for them, which was to get Iran towards moving along with the talks that had been stalled for weeks.
8: Stocks surging and oil prices fell on hopes of a possible peace deal. The president has nominated former SEC chair and current U.S. Attorney Jay Clayton to be the next director of national intelligence. Bill Pulte, tapped as acting DNI director, is receiving bipartisan pushback, including failed votes today to extend FISA's critical surveillance tools set to expire tomorrow. Here's ABC's Catherine Falders.
10: Of course, the House and the Senate have both left, so we'll have to see. But this is what's very clear about this is Trump and the White House understanding that FISA wasn't going to get through by the end of the week, and that even though Trump was saying that Bill Pulte would serve in an acting role, that really wasn't going to do him any favors on Capitol Hill. He needed to make a decision, and he needed to make a decision on this quickly.
8: At the Pentagon today, a partial lockdown earlier has been lifted. Hazmat crews responding to a potential air quality incident at the facility. That issue triggered by sensors. The Pentagon says tests determined it was a false alarm. The World Cup officially underway. Mexico beating South Africa in the first match today in Mexico City. Tomorrow night, the first U.S. hosted match takes place in Los Angeles, the U.S., taking on Paraguay. 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
8: Dario Amodi, the CEO of Anthropic, one of the biggest artificial intelligence companies in the world, once again sounding the alarm on the potential dangers of AI falling into the wrong hands. Speaking to ABC's Lindsay Davis after publishing a lengthy op-ed calling for stronger safeguards for AI-driven technology, Amodi acknowledges growing frustration from younger people, including students, who might not feel ready to embrace this type of technology just yet.
12: I think the justified anger comes from the fact that there are real risks to this technology. Now we're proposing stronger regulation of the technology. We're proposing giving the government the ability to, again, in a narrow way, block deployment of unsafe technology.
8: U.S. weather agencies are warning of more extreme storms in much of the U.S., all because an El Nino has formed out in the Pacific Ocean, bringing warmer than normal sea temperatures.
13: It is a very strong El Nino that has formed in the Pacific Ocean, according to the National Oceanic and Atmospheric Administration. And meteorologists say conditions will strengthen over the next few months with water temperatures rising in the Pacific Ocean. Typically, that means a storm track hones in on Southern California in the winter months, leading to extreme flooding conditions. And the northern half of the U.S. and parts of Alaska are more likely to see warmer than average temperatures and dry conditions in the winter. But each El Nino is different in terms of timing and magnitude.
8: ABC's Alex Stone, Michelle Franz, and ABC News.
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14: Today's federal newscast, House appropriators are backing the Trump administration's proposed pay raise for U.S. troops in fiscal 2027 as part of a $1.1 trillion defense spending bill. Military service members could see their paychecks grow by 5 to 7%, depending on their rank. It's a higher bump than the previous raise of 3.8%. The Social Security Administration is hiring, but not enough to outpace its rate of attrition. Federal News Network's Jory Heckman has more.
15: SSA Administrator Frank Bisignano says the agency is looking to fill 1,000 positions. It's looking to bring on more telephone service representatives and field office workers. SSA expects to lose about 2,000 employees through attrition this year. Bisignano tells lawmakers that the agency's attrition rate this year is 50% lower than last year and 30% lower than in 2024. Jory Heckman, Federal News Network.
14: And a new Senate bill would require updates to government plans for securing power, water, and other critical systems from cyber attacks. The legislation, introduced by Senator Mark Warner on Wednesday, would require the Cybersecurity and Infrastructure Security Agency to lead work to update the plans within 9 months. Warner noted some sector risk management plans have not been updated in more than a decade. Find these stories and more at federalnewsnetwork.com. I'm Eric White.
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18: Welcome to the Federal Drive on Federal News Network. It's Thursday, June 11th. I'm your host, Terry Gerton, and I'm glad you're here. Coming up on this hour of the Federal Drive, bringing more students into public service starts with actually giving them a way in and a reason to see themselves there. But once they're in, the way federal jobs are defined can shape everything that follows. Those stories and much more ahead during this hour of the Federal Drive. We begin with this. The General Services Administration, the landlord for much of the federal government, says none of the owned or leased buildings it has data on meet the minimum occupancy standards set by law last year. But GSA is reexamining the data it's collected so far. Among its concerns, the data doesn't differentiate office space from rooms where employees aren't working. Federal News Network's Jory Heckman is here with more detail. Jory, thanks for joining me.
15: Hey, Terry.
18: What data does GSA have on its occupancy rates?
15: Yeah, so this is a first-time thing for GSA under the Use It Act, which former President Joe Biden signed in his last days in office. This is a piece of legislation that requires GSA to collect this data, and this is occupancy data for the 24 largest federal agencies. Couple asterisks there, and we'll get into it. But by and large, this is the first government-wide snapshot of these agencies and how full their federal buildings are. This is data that is collected any number of ways for a lot of buildings, especially in the DC area, that's being measured by badge swipes in and out of the building. That's a data point they already had, so they're repurposing that for a rough approximation of occupancy data. And so GSA, earlier this year, they, in March, put out their first draft of this Use It Act database showing where agencies currently are, kind of a snapshot in time of the data. And that's where we are currently with the collection of that data.
18: What's the mathematical formula here? That's what I'm wondering. How do you actually calculate occupancy rate, and what does the data show?
15: Right. So what they've been able to do is, in rough terms here, maybe oversimplifying things, but it's kind of the numerator being the number of employees in the building divided by the square footage of the building. And you get some approximation of this amount of space per this amount of employees. And the goal is to get to a minimum 60% maximum occupancy of the building. That's the benchmark under the Use It Act. And if agencies aren't meeting that threshold in their buildings, then the law tells them that they've got to do something about that. They've got to right-size their office space. They've got to co-locate, bring other agency tenants into the building, do something to get those numbers up. And so right now, what we've seen with the data snapshot so far is that no federal building that submitted data is meeting that 60% threshold. Some get close. Some are in the 59.5%, you know, just a nose under. But that being said, 60%, 60%. However, we did recently hear from the acting commissioner of GSA's Public Building Service, Andrew Hiller. He told House lawmakers that GSA is going back and taking a closer look at the data that they've collected so far, because as he tells lawmakers, the agency is not necessarily getting an apples to apples comparison right now with the data that it has.
19: The bill, the Use It Act, was really focused on total space, and so you're counting things like auditoriums, conference rooms, libraries, spaces where people shouldn't be reasonably expected to work during a given day.
18: Jory, you said this was GSA's first attempt to collect the data. So if they're going to go back and sharpen their pencils, how exactly are they going to refine the data?
15: They're going to go to the Federal Real Property Council that GSA leads. It actually co-leads that with the Office of Management and Budget. And so they've created an occupancy working group to review this very issue. It's front of mind for the Trump administration. It's front of mind for Congress, and has been since 2020 in the peak of the COVID-19 pandemic, when a lot of federal buildings were sitting largely vacant. That was this point of contention that lawmakers certainly were concerned about, saying, why are we paying all this money to maintain buildings that aren't being used? And so, especially now with the Trump administration's push to have federal employees in the office 5 days a week, they're trying to make sure that these buildings are being fully occupied, and if they're not, get rid of them. So this is something that's being brought before that council. They're going to spend some time taking a look at the state of the data, what more they can do to refine that data and make sure it's accurately measuring office space and not non-office.

0: federal buildings. And based on their study and analysis, they found that on any given federal building, 65% of the total square footage is office space, and the other 35 is the auditoriums, the libraries, the things that Heller discussed. And so Hutchins, from his perspective, he says that you've got to keep that in mind as you look at the Use It Act data, that 65% of all the total real estate space is office space. And so if you're looking at square footage, it's really tough for agencies to realistically achieve the Use It Act metrics.
1: So, you know, I think the commissioner has really hit on it. To enforce the Use It Act, you need good data. And good data needs to do two things. It needs to reflect the goals you're trying to achieve, and it has to be consistent.
2: So what happens next, Jory? Do they just redo the math? Do they have another report that's out? What will happen?
0: So we'll have to wait and see what the council comes up with, whether GSA kind of put some asterisks or qualifications on the data that is collected so far. One other thing that was interesting was to get the lawmakers' responses to what was being said in response to what Hutchins had to say about 65% of the buildings being office space. Scott Perry, the chairman of the subcommittee that was holding this roundtable, he said, well, if that's the case, then maybe we have to set the bar higher for occupancy. Maybe instead of 60%, we do 80%. That's just an example, something he was throwing out there. Not a hard and fast recommendation, but he said that, you know, certainly the goal here under the Use It Act is making sure these buildings are fully occupied, and that's what he aims to do.
2: That's Federal News Network's Jory Heckman. Jory, thanks for this update.
0: Thanks, Terry.
2: You can find his story at federalnewsnetwork.com. Up next, bringing more students into public service doesn't just start with giving them a way in. They need a reason to see themselves there. This is The Federal Drive with Terry Girton on Federal News Network.
3: On today's Federal Newscast, the Office of Personnel Management is doubling down on efforts to root out fraud, waste, and abuse in the government's health insurance programs. A new call letter from OPM reiterates requirements for insurance carriers when it comes to fraud prevention and payment integrity. OPM is also creating a data science and audit team that will vet de-identified claims and flag cases of fraud, waste, and overbilling. The agency is partnering with the White House's Fraud Elimination Task Force on the effort. A long-awaited HR modernization project has taken a big step forward. Federal News Network's Drew Friedman has the details.
4: The Office of Personnel Management has awarded a nearly $400 million contract to Oracle. The vendor is expected to deliver a government-wide IT platform that will consolidate and replace the more than 100 HR systems that are currently in use across agencies. OPM chose Oracle over Workday for the 10-year contract for the major modernization project. Workday now has 10 days to file a protest if it so chooses. Drew Friedman, Federal News Network.
3: And the federal government has sold the former site of the Trump Hotel in downtown Washington, D.C. The General Services Administration sold the old post office building to the firm that holds a long-term lease on the property and has been running the building as a Waldorf Astoria hotel. The Trump Organization sold its long-term on the building in 2022. Find these stories and more at federalnewsnetwork.com. I'm Eric White.
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6: Welcome back to The Federal Drive with Terry Girton on Federal News Network. A new program at Arizona State University is connecting students to federal service while they're still in school through a model that blends coursework with hands-on experience. It's part of a broader effort to strengthen the talent pipeline and widen access to government careers. Shannon Portillo, Director of ASU's School of Public Affairs, is here to give us more information about the initiative.
7: Shannon, it is so great to see you today and to catch up on everything that's happening at ASU. Thanks for joining me.
8: Thank you so much for having me. I appreciate it.
7: You were working to unveil a new federal career track for ASU. We're going to talk more about the details of that, but I first want to hear why. What is it about the federal workforce, federal service that you are hearing and your students are hearing at Arizona that is still motivating them to come?
8: So I'm going to step back a little bit and tell you a little bit about when we started thinking about this program. So we started planning for this in fall of 2024, before the last election. I was hearing from more students than ever that they were really excited about the idea of public service. For many of them, they didn't think about government when they thought about public service. And for many of them, D.C. seemed really far away. They had no concept of how they would even start a federal career. But these were bright students, people who we want contributing. They just didn't really have a pathway there. So we started this program as a way to say, how can we set up a pipeline? How do we help students who are interested in public service understand what it means to work for the federal government? We planned this out in fall of 24. We started recruiting for our first class in January of 25. You would think that students would get very scared with what they started hearing, what was going on. That wasn't the case. Students were actually really energized, because they said, I want to be part of the solution. So students weren't scared off by what was going on. They were doubling down on, I want to do something different. I want to contribute. I want to figure out how. But they still have a lot of questions about how do they contribute? What does that look like for them? How do they get here? How do they get connected? How do they get involved? And so this program is really designed to help students envision what a career can look like and think about all of the pieces to a career that are often call them the hidden curriculum. How do you network? How do you find a place to live? How do you actually transition from Arizona to D.C.? Because so many of our students have actually never left the state of Arizona before. So just the move piece becomes the challenge. And that's more of a challenge than thinking about federal service.
7: We think about federal service from the pipeline problem, how long it takes to hire somebody, where the recruits are going to come from. You're tackling this from the other side. What brings people into the pipeline? So walk us through what this program will actually look like for a student. How will it get them from ASU campus to federal service?
8: So we're building on 10 years of success with our Next Generation Service Corps. NGSC is designed to help students think about character-driven leadership and prepare students from any major at the university to think about public service. So students in NGSC complete 3 internships, one in the private sector, one in the public sector, one in the nonprofit sector. They work on mission teams, tackling a big social challenge together in a transdisciplinary way. They have scholarship support to help create time for that, but they really focus in on leadership development. NGSC 10 years ago was conceived of as a program for all 4 years of undergrad. We started having transfer cohorts so students could come in from a community college and do the program in 2 years. This program is designed for students to join as a junior, as a rising junior from any major, and they say, I'm interested in federal service. They join our accelerated Masters of Public Administration program. So they do those 3 internships. They do the leadership development. They have professional development in 2 years with us in Arizona while they finish undergrad. Then they come out to DC and they do a 1-year accelerated Masters of Public Administration at the ASU DC location while hopefully doing another internship with a federal agency or in a federal government adjacent role and launch their career from there.
6: Dr. Shannon Portillo is director and core presidential chair of the School of Public Affairs, the Watts College of Public Service at ASU. So Shannon, let's talk about that year in Washington. Why do you need to have those students here for that year? What is it about that experience that is going to really translate for them to federal service?
8: Yeah, as I mentioned, one of the things that students are nervous about is the moving to DC part. And so they come as a cohort. They already have 2 years of building relationships with their fellow students. They have 2 years of building relationships with our professors of practice in the school who will be with them here in DC. So that year in DC is really meant to help them build their professional network, develop their skills, and decide what they want their careers to look like. So this is a year for them to really get to know what it's like to work in federal service.
6: One of the challenges about being in DC is that you often need to know somebody to kind of get in. And so the programs at ASU really have a huge focus on first-gen students. How are you building a structure that can support a first-gen college student making the leap to DC, you know, a year here, and then hopefully that transition to federal service?
8: That's why I'm here right now. Actually, our goal is to get ahead of this for students to help them build that network early before they arrive, to make sure that we're activating the ASU alumni and friends of ASU that we already have in the DC area, make sure that we're developing the skills that students need to build a network, helping them understand what are all of those kind of intangible pieces that help us have a successful career. So they're doing that professional development with us while they're juniors and seniors in undergrad. And then when they get here, we hope they're ready to hit the ground running, build up their own network, start those careers. And then this first cohort will help the second cohort, will help the third cohort. And the goal is to build that pipeline and everyone to lift as they climb.
6: And as you think forward, your first cohort has 11 students. They are going to finish up this program in 2028, right? Think for me 5 years down the road. How does this program grow? How does it expand? How will you know if it's been successful?
8: Yeah, so ASU loves to do things at scale. We like to pilot, experiment, innovate, design, get feedback, redesign. 5 years from now, I'm hopeful that it may not just be cohorts of students from ASU, but we have 28 universities who are part of the Next Generation Core Network. And so how can we get more universities involved in this pipeline? How do we make sure that we're recruiting broadly across all of the majors at ASU? And then how do we get the resources to scale this up so any student who wants to make this journey can make this journey?
6: And so if there are federal agencies who might want to, you know, get a finger on some of these folks during their year for internships or private sector nonprofits, where do folks go to learn more about the program?
8: Absolutely. So I would love if folks would contact me. I'm happy to share my email address so that people can get in direct contact. But in our on our Next Generation Service Corps website, we have an accelerated federal career track page on that website. So folks can take a look at it, see what we're doing, and get in contact. We are very open to internships in federal agencies, nonprofit, in the private sector. We want students to have access to the full range of experiences.
6: I've been speaking with Dr. Shannon Portillo. She's the director and core presidential chair at the School of Public Affairs, Watts College of Public Service, Arizona State University. Shannon, thanks so much for joining me. Thanks for creating this amazing program. We're excited for what may happen.
8: Thank you. I really appreciate the time to chat about it. We're excited for our students to get out here and start learning.
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6: Still to come, what looks like stability in today's workforce may actually be caution as more people choose to stay put in an uncertain economy. But first, if people aren't moving, part of the story may be how federal jobs are defined in the first place. 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
1: Today's federal newscast, House appropriators are backing the Trump administration's proposed pay raise for U.S. troops in fiscal 2027 as part of a $1.1 trillion defense spending bill. Military service members could see their paychecks grow by 5 to 7%, depending on their rank. It's a higher bump than the previous raise of 3.8%. The Social Security Administration is hiring, but not enough to outpace its rate of attrition. Federal News Network's Jory Heckman has more.
2: SSA Administrator Frank Bisignano says the agency is looking to fill 1,000 positions. It's looking to bring on more telephone service representatives and field office workers. SSA expects to lose about 2,000 employees through attrition this year. Bisignano tells lawmakers that the agency's attrition rate this year is 50% lower than last year and 30% lower than in 2024. Jory Heckman, Federal News Network.
1: And a new Senate bill would require updates to government plans for securing power, water, and other critical systems from cyber attacks. The legislation, introduced by Senator Mark Warner on Wednesday, would require the Cybersecurity and Infrastructure Security Agency to lead work to update the plans within 9 months. Warner noted some sector risk management plans have not been updated in more than a decade. Find these stories and more at federalnewsnetwork.com. I'm Eric White.
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18: 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Hey!

0: Welcome back to The Federal Drive with Terry Girton on Federal News Network. Efforts to improve federal hiring and pay often run into the same problem. The system that defines jobs has stayed largely the same, even as the work itself has changed. Here to walk us through the problem and a path to modernization is Gabe Menchaca, a former OPM official and now senior policy analyst at the Niskanen Center. Gabe, welcome to the show. It's great to have you. Thanks for joining me.
1: So glad to be here.
0: We talk a lot and look a lot at reform proposals for federal HR, whether that's hiring or pay or performance. And a lot of people have a lot of good ideas that go nowhere. You've got a new paper out that says that's because they're trying to build on a broken foundation. How do you diagnose the core problem?
1: Yeah. So when you think about hiring, right, you get hired into a job. When you think about performance management, you are measured against a standard for your job. When you think about removing someone from a job, well, there's a job at the bottom of that in the first place. And so I think when you look at the entirety of federal personnel, we haven't gone deep enough to ask the right question, which is, are we even really offering the right jobs in the first place, right? And the way that we structure jobs in the federal government, as folks who've been around town for a long time know, is the general schedule. And at the bottom of that is a really archaic and arcane position classification system that is really the sort of taxonomy and the grammar for how we describe government jobs, construct government jobs, and really figure out what the work of government is in the first place. If we don't get that right, the choice of who to hire or into what job someone might be hired or how to manage them is never going to show the results that we really want as a government.
0: So the position classification system has been around for a long time. And when folks hear you say, we really need to fix it, some people might go, yay, terrific. And some people are like, no, please don't mess with the classification system, because there are good things about it and bad things about it. Talk about that tension.
1: Yeah, absolutely. So I should say the GS as it exists right now is actually the fourth system that we've had for classifying federal jobs over the last 250 years. And it's important to know that I don't think Congress, when they designed the GS, ever assumed that it was going to be the terminal state of affairs, right? But they did try to do a few things with it. So one, they tried to design it for absolute internal equity, right? And it does quite a good job, right? Lots of employers struggle with, you know, ensuring pay equity across various demographic or occupational groups within an organization. And the GS does a remarkable job of ensuring that today, right? And so we should acknowledge that, right? That's what Congress designed it to do, and they did a good job. But at the same time, that type of absolute internal equity, while super well suited to the government that we had when the GS was designed in 1949, is really out of sync with the labor market as it exists today, right? Employers of all types in all sectors, both in the public, private, and nonprofit sectors, largely moved away from those sort of rigidly internally equal systems over the last several decades. And so the government is left with this sort of model today that really is sort of out of time and out of sync with what modern labor markets look like and what modern workforces really demand.
0: OPM is starting to look at some of these position classifications and potentially eliminating some of the old ones. When you look at steps like that, are they getting at the underlying problem that you were describing, or are they just kind of putting a Band-Aid on a big wound?
1: Yeah, I would think of OPM's current work as really the latter. So what they're doing right now is looking at some of the underutilized job classifications that exist today and trying to sort of reel those back in and kind of fold those into broader standards. That's a great exercise. That's something, by the way, OPM always has done and always ought to be doing, both the creation and the deprecation of occupational categories. But at the end of the day, that's not going to solve the problem here, right? Because the entire system is designed to translate an entire economy onto one pay table today. And nothing that OPM is doing in sort of the current environment is going to change that basic fact and the basic tensions that result from that.
0: Gabe Menchaca is senior policy analyst at the Niskanen Center. All right, Gabe, presidents of both parties have tried to reform this system and have generally been, again, unsuccessful. The paper suggests some pretty clear concepts and structures. How do you start reform without throwing the baby out with the bathwater?
1: So the most important thing, and, you know, I think in my paper, I really look through this entire history of the topic for the last couple hundred years. And one of the things that I found as I was doing my research is that the most durable systems and the ones that actually get over the finish line and reform are those where Congress really took the lead in design. And so to your original question, right, why haven't presidents of both parties been successful? I would argue that's because Congress really hasn't led the way. And so when we think about the strategy we're pursuing and the things that I'm interested in, it really starts with getting Congress up to speed, getting staff and members ready to have a serious conversation about what the government ought to look like in the future, how to compensate those people, and really what the values that are inherent in the civil service ought to be.
0: So the paper offers 6 design principles and 5 core components. I'm not going to ask you to enumerate all 11 of those pieces, but what are the fundamental features of a modernized classification system?
1: Yeah, so the most important one, and I think this would be the biggest change for most of the federal workforce, is really moving away from a single pay table, right? And today, obviously, we have a single pay table modulated by a whole host of locality areas and special pay authorities and all the rest. But at the end of the day, my proposal hinges on a move from the single pay table GS to pay tables based on occupational families, right? So that would look like a pay table for folks who work in HR, a pay table for folks who work in budget and finance, one for life sciences, right, and all the rest. And that enables us to calibrate to the labor market in a way that the GS just never is going to be able to, right, because it moves up and down as one. And so we can begin to fit the federal government to the way people think about their careers in the first place, right? You know, we are competing as an employer in the budget and finance job market, not in the federal employee job market when we're hiring a budget analyst, right? We are competing in the legal job market when we hire an attorney. And I would argue that the GS's focus on sort of cross-government, internal, absolute pay equity makes it very difficult for us to do that today.
0: Don't we sort of have that, but in another way? I mean, we have Title 38 for VA mm-hmm. employees. We have Title 10 for DOD. We have special cyber hiring authorities. We have a lot of exceptions to the general pay table.
1: We do. And I would argue that's actually part of the problem, right? So if you talk to members of Congress and their staffs, or you talk to someone at OMB or OPM, and you ask them about whether the federal government and the federal workforce is governable, they would tell you that the federal workforce and the civil service system has largely become so complex, so riddled with those exception cases and special cases that you mentioned, that it's quite hard to actually manage it, right? You know, someone once likened it to me to sort of a Victorian house that you've inherited. So it's really hard to make changes to because you're not sure whether one cable running from room to room is actually connected to something. And so you're hesitant to cut it, right? And so when Congress is trying to make changes, whether as part of the annual appropriation cycle and NDAA or otherwise, it's really challenging for them to actually legislate on the topic because there's so many exceptions that, you know, they can't actually figure out what they need to change.
0: I do get a sense of urgency from this paper that AI is going to make all of the problems that you've described exponentially more difficult and more critical. Talk to us about how that's going to work.
1: Yeah. So today we have, if you've ever looked at a federal PD, right? They're largely long descriptions of tasks, right? You know, do this, you know, engage with X stakeholder, so on and so forth. Those tasks are no longer going to be stable, right? And in fact, having a classification system that is task specialized is going to run into really significant challenges dealing with a white-collar automation technology that actually destabilizes those tasks rapidly and actually means that you're not going to do many of them, right? So rather than focusing on a whole big list of tasks that you have to get through during the day, workers of the future are largely going to be focused on outcomes, right? And so if we have a general schedule where your ability to perform a task is the thing on which you are compensated, when that task goes away, the system isn't going to work anymore. And so I argue in the paper that this is really about moving to an outcome-based classification system where the specific thing you do during the day is create marketing or create a budget or host a radio show or write policy papers, right? And that's much more in sync with where the economy is going and where AI is going to leave us in the future.
0: Gabe Menchaca is Senior Policy Analyst at the Niskanen Center. Gabe, thanks so much for joining me and for walking us through the paper.
1: Thank you, Terry.
0: We'll post this interview and a link to the report at federalnewsnetwork.com/Federal Drive. 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Coming up next, what looks like stability in today's workforce may actually be caution as more people choose to stay put in an uncertain economy. This is the Federal Drive with Terry Girton on Federal News Network.
2: Today's Federal Newscast, the Defense Logistics Agency is getting a new director. Secretary Pete Hegseth is promoting Air Force Major General David Sanford to Lieutenant General and assigning him to lead DLA. Sanford replaces Lieutenant General Mark Simmerly, who will retire in December after almost 3 years on the job. A new directive tells agencies to respond to AI by prioritizing the highest risk cyber vulnerabilities. Federal News Network's Justin Doubleday has the details.
3: A binding operational directive released Wednesday lays out how agencies will have to patch some software vulnerabilities within 3 days. That's in response to advancements in AI that could allow hackers to quickly exploit both new and existing vulnerabilities. But the Cybersecurity and Infrastructure Security Agency says not all software vulnerabilities need to follow those faster patching deadlines. CISA says agencies should follow new risk factors laid out in the directive, such as whether the vulnerable asset is connected to the internet or whether exploitation can be automated by adversaries. Justin Doubleday, Federal News Network.
2: And the deputy director of the Navy's Rapid Capabilities Office says among his team's first wins this year include speedy support for Operation Epic Fury. Speaking to industry at a conference on Wednesday, Jim Juster said the office's autonomous systems branch has delivered new equipment to the Middle East in a matter of weeks. The Navy RCO will mark its first year of operations in August. Find these stories and more at federalnewsnetwork.com. I'm Eric White.
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0: Welcome back to the Federal Drive with Terry Girton on Federal News Network. This moment in the labor market looks stable on the surface, but underneath it's driven by caution and constrained choices. Workers are holding on rather than moving on. Here to break down some new survey data on this behavior are Matt Terry from the Economist Enterprise and Brendan McCarthy from Nuveen. Brendan and Matt, it is so great to have you both. Thanks for joining me.
18: Thank you. Great to be here.
0: Matt, I'd like to start with you. This new research out for the Economist Group talks about the quit rate. We talk about the unemployment rate. We talk about a lot of labor metrics. What is the quit rate and why should we be paying attention?
6: Yeah, so the quit rate is the rate of people quitting their jobs, basically. And that rate has actually fallen to a low. It's been the lowest in probably the last decade. So workers are not leaving their jobs as frequently. They're kind of job hugging, is what we've called it in the research, at unprecedented levels. And it's not always because they love their jobs. We see economic turbulence going on right now, hiring freezes, increased redundancies with the rise of AI. So there's just a lot of uncertainty going on, and people are increasingly opting for predictability in their employment, stable incomes, and stable benefits. So people are opting increasingly for predictability, stable income, and stable benefits over potentially promising prospects at a new job. So they're less likely to jump from job to job and more likely to just hold on to what they've got. We found in our survey that 62% of respondents said in that sort of trade-off, they would choose long-term job security over higher pay. So we really see kind of a trend setting in that we've labeled the great stay, where people are just sticking in their jobs.
0: In a healthy labor market, what would you expect that quit rate number to be?
6: It's traditionally been a little bit higher than it has been, but I think it's around 2% right now. So quite low. And one thing we find is that in the last 5 years, our respondents have stopped job searching, specifically due to the fear of losing that security. So we found 30% have reported stopping their job searches, and half say they have done that within the last 12 months. So rising insecurity is really kind of on the increase and happening across the board.
0: Brendan, what thoughts do you have about the quit rate?
7: I think some of that has to do with, if you think of the environment that we came out of. So we're, I don't know what we are, 5 or 6 years now out of the pandemic. And that was a major shift. And a lot of people took career risk during the pandemic. And some of it, you know, they might have gotten used to what was a virtual environment for a short time being that came back to normal. And you hear, you know, I think we all probably know of people that took a major career change back then. A lot of those might not have paid off in the long term. I think a lot of us know people that might have been displaced and then tried to re-enter, you know, a thriving economy, but also an inflationary period with, you know, increasing costs of living, and, you know, may have ended up in a difficult position financially. And I think a lot of people, you know, are trying to avoid that now. And so, you know, I think that that plays in a little bit to the psyche of employees, that they really do value job security. They will pass up on a greater opportunity to go into a new firm, to just, if they feel secure and comfortable in their job and they know their paycheck is dependable, they're a lot of times passing on opportunities and just staying where they feel comfortable and secure.
0: Well, Matt, let me come back to you speaking about uncertainty and job security. Let's talk about the subset of your respondents that are from the federal government. Those folks have gone through a lot of uncertainty over the past 18 months or so. What does the data tell you about how they're perceiving job security, mobility, and their quit rate?
6: Yeah, so we don't have a quit rate statistic, I don't think, for government employees specifically, but our survey was conducted late 2025. So, you know, right at the tail end of a lot of federal layoffs and a lot of uncertainty going on there. And we did see strong trends among government workers for prioritizing job security. We asked a question of them, what keeps them working in government? What are the biggest factors for why they stay? And job security was the number one on that list. I think 60% of respondents marked that among their top choices. So it is top of mind, although at the same time, government employees do express some of the least fear of losing job security. Perhaps that's just, you know, the nature of their work and the jobs that they're in. But yeah, some interesting trends there, definitely in the data.
0: I'm speaking with Brendan McCarthy. He's the head of retirement investing for Nuveen, and Matt Terry is research manager for the Economist Enterprise. Matt, let me come back to you. You mentioned a term up at the beginning of this conversation, job hugging. It used to be sort of an article of faith that if you wanted to progress in your career, you were eventually going to need to move somewhere, take a different job, maybe change companies. If people are hugging the current job and they're not making those kinds of moves, what's the long-term implication for that in terms of career advancement, increased salaries, job progression?
6: Right. No, it's definitely a big concern. Obviously, with people less likely to, you know, jump from job to job, pursue those traditional career development pathways, there is a risk for them that they kind of remain locked into certain situations. And so it's a trend that we're keeping a close eye on in the research. I mentioned a stat earlier that 60% of government employees are prioritizing job security at the moment as one of the reasons why they stay where they are. Along with that, just 22% said that opportunities for professional development or training are keeping them in their jobs. So it's much lower on the priority list and maybe an area that should be looked into a little bit more as something that can be implemented to help these workers who need those career opportunities.
0: Brendan, let me come back to you. Let's think about policy lessons that you take from this data. You talked about one, which is recreating the opportunity for more fixed income structure in retirement. Are there other policy lessons you'd want folks to take from the data in terms of workforce management or workforce incentives or the benefit compensation structure?
7: I think the key thing is benefits matter, you know, and they're mattering. The pricing on benefits has changed. They matter more now to employees than they did a generation ago. We are seeing all sorts of signs of workers choosing jobs for lower pay because of a better benefit package. And I think, you know, primarily amongst the benefit package is the retirement plan. If you think of government sector, we talked about that being one of the most insulated sectors historically. It was, you know, we talked about job security, which was key. You know, people feel secure in government jobs. Or historically have, I should say. They also knew their retirement. So they knew they worked a certain amount of years because government jobs historically have had pensions. They knew what was, you know, coming to them in terms of retirement, and that provided them with security. And that, unfortunately for the private sector, that has gone away. So I think, you know, in terms of policy reform, there has been an unprecedented amount of retirement policy reform already. There was the Secure Act of 2019, and then there was the Secure 2.0 Act of a couple years ago. There is already work on a version of Secure 3.0 going on down in Congress. So you're going to continue to see that retirement policy reform, but a lot of it is geared towards, in particular, that fact that pensions have gone away in America for the majority of American workers. Guaranteed income is no longer something they can count on in retirement. And Washington wants to see that come back. I've seen estimates of upwards of $3 or $4 trillion that would fall back onto social services if, you know, we have this volume of people, which EBRI, I'll give you one statistic, the Employee Benefit Research Institute is now estimating that upwards of 40% of American households are at risk of running out of income in retirement. So it's a real risk, and Washington's aware of it. And it is one of those issues that does fortunately have bipartisan support, and they have been moving on it. And I think you'll continue to see that retirement reform so that for the American worker in the future, and a lot of it is starting now. A lot of your companies can get these products now, but Washington will help mandate. You know, we feel that Washington's heading towards a place where they will require the retirement, your workplace retirement plan, to provide you with that option of guaranteed, easily converting your that hard-earned retirement savings into guaranteed income.
0: And Matt, last question to you. Does this data change what's maybe been the conventional wisdom about the federal worker willing to settle for lower pay because of a better benefits package and a dedication to the mission? Does this tell us they're getting more salary sensitive?
6: It's possible. There are some signs in our data that show government workers are maybe more likely to prioritize pay in certain cases. So times are changing. The stability that was once, you know, very common in government jobs may not be as common anymore. But yeah, it just goes to show that workers have very changing priorities.
0: I've been speaking with Brendan McCarthy, head of retirement investing for Nuveen, and Matt Terry, research manager at The Economist Enterprise. Thank you both for joining me. This has been a fascinating conversation.
7: Terry, thank you so much.
6: Thank you, Terry.
0: 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Up next, the top national headlines from ABC News and the Federal Newscast. I'm Terry Girton. Thanks for listening.

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5: From ABC News, I'm Michelle Franzen. A potential deal to end the war with Iran taking shape. President Trump says there's a conceptual agreement and it could be signed as soon as this weekend. ABC's Louis Martinez says it comes after President Trump vowed to carry out new strikes against Iranian targets tonight, now called off.
6: When you have the president again saying that there would be more strikes today and then he cancels them, then yes, you have to see this as a de-escalation because this was something that was in the U.S. was in control, not Iran. Previously, the United States had been responding to Iranian attacks, and then it went back and forth on the same day. But what you saw yesterday was the United States really launching the offensive here to try to get Iran towards the negotiating table for an agreement.
5: On the heels of an inflation report showing consumer prices surged 4% last month compared to a year ago, highs not seen in 3 years due to the Iran war. The producer price index today showing it jumped 6.5% in May from the previous year.
7: The numbers suggest that inflationary pressures faced by consumers are beginning to percolate up through the supply chain. Analysts say that, as with the consumer price index, surging fuel and food prices are behind the increase in the PPI.
5: ABC's Jim Ryan has Matt Teams at the Pentagon today, earlier after sensors triggered an air quality incident in sections of the high security facility. Some workers told to shelter in place. Tests, though, showed it was a false alarm. Mexico beat South America today in the first match of the FIFA World Cup. Next match, Los Angeles, tomorrow night. ABC's Christian Cordero is there.
8: LA is a host city. It's hosting tomorrow, but the crowds are out today in large part to support Team Mexico. We know there's a huge Mexican-American population here in LA. But tomorrow, all eyes will turn to the match between the U.S. and Team Paraguay as they kick things off here in the U.S. at what is expected to be an exciting tournament from beginning to end.
5: You're listening to ABC News.
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5: Van Bolter, the man charged in the attacks against Democratic lawmakers in Minnesota last June, changed his plea today to guilty in his federal case. Bolter admitted he shot and killed Minnesota State Representative Melissa Hortman and also attempted to kill Senator John Hoffman and his wife Yvette. U.S. Attorney for the District of Minnesota Daniel Rosen discussed their decision on the change of plea agreement.
11: When you have a defendant that is prepared to plead guilty, take consecutive life terms plus, to ensure that he never sees freedom again in his entire life, that was an opportunity that we just could not pass up.
5: Bolter still faces state charges in the killings. In Northern Ireland, crowds of young men clashing with police in Belfast. Those violent protests erupted in the wake of an immigrant from Sudan charged with the brutal knife attack on a man. ABC's James Longman has details.
12: Police say protesters have been trying to reach a hotel they believe was housing immigrants, and disturbingly earlier this week, some went door to door in a local street looking for foreigners and torching homes. Now, the family of the man who lost his left eye in that attack have appealed for calm, and they say that while they're completely devastated by what's happened to him, they reject violence as the response.
5: Last night's celebrations in New York City following the New York Knicks' record comeback win against the San Antonio Spurs led to police arresting more than 50 people outside Madison Square Garden due to rowdy fans getting out of hand. I'm Michelle Franz in ABC News.
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13: Welcome to What's Working in Washington, original thought with a focus on artificial intelligence.
14: And welcome to What's Working in Washington. It's great to have you. I'm Jonathan Aberman. This show is going to highlight some things that I care very much about. The first one is a couple of local leaders who are doing what they can to help our economy move forward. James Barla from Station DC. Station DC is a really interesting new initiative to really jumpstart the entrepreneur community here in town. I'm also going to have Victor Hoskins on our show. Victor is one of the leading lights of economic development in our region, probably more than anyone else responsible for Amazon locating here. He is currently the president of Fairfax County Economic Development. He has some very interesting things to say about how the region needs to grow. A new guest, Ed Finn, had an opportunity to speak with him. You're going to enjoy meeting Ed. Ed is very much involved in the interplay between humans, technology, and regulation. And it wouldn't be a What's Working in Washington without an opportunity for me to share some of my thoughts. I'm going to actually make a connection between AI, nuclear weapons, and cloning. Now, if that doesn't give you a reason to stay tuned, I give up. But seriously, if you really want to think about AI and whether or not technology is determinative, it's a surprisingly useful analogy. So let's get ready and let's get going. I'm here with Ed Finn. He is the founding director of the Center for Science and the Imagination at Arizona State and an associate professor in the School for the Future of Innovation Society in the School of Arts, Media and Engineering. So I bet you can imagine why I wanted him to be on the show. But then I had an opportunity to read Future Tense, which is a periodical that he is the academic director of, and it was just a no-brainer. You'll find out why now. Ed, it's great to have you here.
15: Thank you so much for having me, Jonathan.
14: Well, I just love Future Tense. Thank you for pointing it out to me. It really gets at what this show is about. Tell me, what are the big themes that your work in university and also Future Tense really, what do you identify now as being the most problematic technology issues in our society?
15: Well, there are things we're familiar with, like AI, climate, the changing relationship we all have with digital technologies on a personal level through social media and phones and screens, all this stuff that is really every day. And that is actually our ambition with Future Tense. Our tagline for it is a citizen's guide to the future. What is our personal or collective relationship to these new technologies? And we're publishing now with Issues in Science and Technology, which is the house magazine of the National Academies of Science, Engineering, and Medicine. And so that's an audience of people in science policy, scientists, and also just members of the public who are thinking about these big questions. How do we tell better stories about the future? How do we make better decisions about these incredible tools that we're developing so we can use them to improve life for everybody?
14: It seems to me, at least I'm very frustrated at the moment, because I feel that right now technologists, a lot of them really don't seem to be too concerned about social policy.
15: It feels like there's a gap. You and I both remember the time before Google, the time before smartphones, the time before Facebook. And I think we've gone through a big social evolution in how we think about technology, because there was a moment when it really did feel like every new development out of Silicon Valley was incredibly exciting. And Google's motto was "Don't be evil." We really thought these companies were out there to make the world a better place. And I'd like to believe that they are, and that I'm sure there are a lot of people working there who are trying to do that. But there's been this gradual shift and maybe a drift from the social good, the social purpose of technology, and the money-making motive, and maybe also a part of this larger growing income inequality that you see. So people in Silicon Valley just are not the people. The people in the room making decisions about these technologies are very different in socioeconomic status, in terms of their personal backgrounds, the things that they know and the things they care about, from the billions of other people on the planet who are all going to have to live with these choices. You know, Facebook now has, or at least it did, have over a billion users. That's really mind-boggling, right? Mm-hmm. That's a big fraction of the total human population.
14: So for me, I find that the fault line around all this really is the interplay between humans and the value of humans and AI as a technology. How do you balance those two as you think about the future of our world?
15: Well, it's funny. We've done some research on AI, and what comes up again and again is we don't know what AI is. We don't know what artificial intelligence is, and that's because we don't really know what intelligence is. We don't know how to measure it. We don't really know how to describe it, and ultimately, what makes us so anxious about these increasingly capable agentic tools is that it reminds us how little we know about ourselves and how we define it. It pressures that blurry boundary between the human and the non-human, and it makes us feel anxious about our place in the world. So we're building these tools that for the first time observe and mimic us in just the same way that we observe and mimic the world. That's how humans learn. Our brains are so plastic, we can take new things on. And so we're trying to study these tools while they're trying to study us, and we're getting into these weird loops. You know, people get into very strange personal relationships with chatbots, where we don't have the right metaphors, the right narratives to grapple with the world that we've created through these technologies.
14: One of the pieces that I read on Future Tense as I prepared for interview was a piece talking about people preparing for a speech, and they ended up using really interesting AI agent technology. And I thought it did a very good job of identifying the fault line. So the term was used in the story Centaurs. You know, and so talk to me a little bit about that.
15: So I don't remember if this, I think this came from Garry Kasparov, or Garry Kasparov, the chess player, is someone who talks a lot about centaurs. And he's a person who has a really intimate and complicated relationship with intelligent machines, thinking machines, as one of the world's greatest chess masters, who famously lost to IBM's Deep Blue in this highly televised big public chess match in the late 90s. I think it was 1997. And so he's a lot of feelings about that, justifiably. He talks about centaurs and saying, look, his reaction to that after processing this major setback was not to say, screw computers, I don't want to have anything to do with them. He said, no, the best chess players are not machines. The best chess players are humans and machines collaborating together. And that's what a centaur is when the human and the machine work

0: need to be answering. How do we get better at collaborating with our machines rather than thinking about how to replace humans with machines? Because when you just put the machine in place instead, you are losing a lot of really important context, because machines, they don't know about embodiment, they don't know about personhood, they don't know about personal history, they don't know about empathy. So you need humans in the loop. But if we only focus on the simplest, most corporate, you know, answers, we often wind up in these situations where now we're all talking to, you know, automated chatbots, and whenever you call a customer service line, and it's not better.
1: It's the homogenization of everything, and so for me, I think the hallmark is going to be originality more than anything else. How would you react to that?
0: I agree with that, and originality is complicated because, you know, I think of that old chestnut, I think it's T.S. Eliot, said, good poets borrow, great poets steal. Originality is always to a certain extent constructed, because through decades of education and language and a cultural and social immersion, all of our ideas come from somewhere else. But it's at the same time, paradoxically, humans can be incredibly original, and people come up with things that nobody has ever seen before. And we are still much better at that than machines are, even the most advanced large language models. And by the way, all of the most advanced AIs are really just chopped up, packaged bits of human creativity and originality that were all, you know, hoovered up into these huge databases, and now they're getting reconstituted, and it looks like a magic trick, but it's actually just millions and millions of people who are, you know, in there inside the machine. And so human originality is really important, but it doesn't come from nowhere. It's not like this bolt of lightning, and it's not true that some people are just more creative. There's some kind of genetic secret or something. I think we all have this capacity to be creative. We all have the capacity to imagine new things, to be deeply original, but it's a practice. It's like a muscle, and you can get better at it. And again, the question should be, instead of the homogenization of everything, and, oh, sure, just, you know, instead of being original, just push this button and you'll get some kind of extruded cultural product from the end of the nozzle. How do we support humans in that originality and create space for that? And it's a difficult question, but I think it's a really important question to answer. And we don't really know that much about who we are and what human creativity is like. It's very difficult to come up with processes and create scaffolding for humans and machines to do that effectively together.
1: Well, I think it's going to be something that we're going to be watching very closely. I think it is an important fault line. Most importantly, Ed Finn from the Center for Science and the Imagination at Arizona State, it was great having you. Thanks for joining us today.
0: Thank you. This was fun.

0: My name is Luis Fonsi. A lot of people don't know enough about Alzheimer's and dementias. We've seen it in movies, we all know somebody, but there's a lot of information that people still don't know. I'm personally still learning so much about it. I would say to those people who have loved ones who are going through it, don't be afraid to ask questions. Don't be afraid to get help. Don't be afraid to put it out in the open, because it will be better for them and for their loved ones.
1: Con la certeza que respiro, te amaré.
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This is something that has really been on my mind the last few months. I feel that when I talk about AI and I talk about its adoption, there's an undercurrent, which is you can't talk about AI and its implications without somehow being anti-progress or anti-technology. And I've said this before, and I'll say it again. I'm a technologist. I've got an AI startup. I'm a venture investor. I believe in technology. I use technology. But yet, I find myself somewhat, frankly, gobsmacked by the argument that technology must always be free. And over the last couple of weeks, I've tried to drill down this a little bit, and I've talked with people and engaged with them. And I tend to hear two arguments. The first one is, if we don't get to fully conscious AI or general AI first, the Chinese beat us, it's all over as a country. I hear that a lot, national security. And the second thing I hear a lot is you can't be a capitalist unless you really are willing to accept that technology needs to be unregulated. Well, I think both those arguments are, you know, frankly, there's merit in them, but as is often the case, there's nuance, or maybe in some ways they're both bunk arguments, meaning that they're arguments that are easy to make, but I think in some ways they're hard to defend. So I'm going to use as an example of what I'm getting at two things that you may find are, maybe you'll be surprised by them. So the first one is nuclear weapons. Yeah, I did it. But listen, years ago in my misspent youth, I mean, other people smoked pot. I got into arms control. Shoot me now, I suppose. But I spent a lot of time working and studying arms control, and it's originally why I went over to Europe to study. And it was during the time where Ronald Reagan and Andropov, Premier Andropov, were really fighting about what was the future of Europe, and nuclear weapons were right in the middle of it. Well, nuclear weapons ended up getting regulated by international treaty, the Intermediate Missile Treaty. But then I thought back to Robert Oppenheimer and the Manhattan Project, and I thought about his tension with Edward Teller, who was in love with the hydrogen bomb and thermonuclear explosions, and how ultimately Teller got his way, and we have hydrogen bombs, which have destructive potential that, frankly, if you ever study the blast pattern of a hydronuclear bomb, it thermonuclear bomb, it will blow your mind, forgive the pun. But somehow these things don't get used, right? I mean, they have been used. Somehow they're regulated. Why? Well, I think you know the answer why, because they could kill us all, but maybe it's bigger than that. Maybe it's a belief that they're not ethical. Maybe there's a belief that somehow they're anti-capitalist. I mean, what's more anti-capitalist than blowing up the world? Well, what about cloning? I don't know about you, but I would love it if there were three other Jonathans that could take care of all my chores so I could just relax all day and play the guitar and spend time with friends. So why don't we have widespread cloning? Well, I think you know why. Because it's not because the science is aggressive. It's because we place regulatory and ethical constraints on it, because cloning would be an existential threat. So if we look at these two existential threats, and in the case of nuclear weapons, we actually do have free market economy that uses many of the technologies that are used in nuclear deterrence in different ways, like the space program or Tang or aluminum foil. And if we don't have cloning necessarily, we do have a lot of genetic therapies and different things that have come out of the same approach to technology. Why is it that we're okay with those things and those things being regulated, but we're not okay with regulating AI? How is it different? I mean, is it really different? Well, why do we look at the Europeans and deride them for attempting to regulate AI? Why do we celebrate the unconstrained adoption of a technology that many scientists actually put in the same category of existential threat as nuclear weapons or quantum technology or cloning? Why? Look. I am not going to tell you that the world is going to end tomorrow if we adopt unconstrained AI. I don't think that's the case. But I do think this. I think that this nation was founded on the principle of all
people are created equal. Everybody should have an opportunity to benefit from the society that they live within. I believe that if we don't ask ourselves how we can adopt AI in a way that allows for the continuation of the human in the value chain, if we don't allow for continuation of the human spirit, we may win the war. We may be safer because we have AI before the Chinese. We may end up with a system and a society that adopts AI broadly. But if we don't remember that human originality, that human specialness, the human empathy is ultimately what, frankly, it's what our country was based on. I mean, what is the most obvious example of the entrepreneurial spirit of this country than the fact that it exists? Yet, we're willing to walk away from all that because technology must carry the day. And I'm here to tell you, as a technologist, I don't agree with that any more than I agree that I would like my house to be under a nuclear weapon tomorrow morning.

0: What does it take to modernize a public benefit system that millions of people rely on? How do government leaders improve customer experience, strengthen trust, protect sensitive data, and replace legacy systems? And how can technology help large public agencies become more responsive, more resilient, and more human-centered? 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

0: I'm here with Victor Hoskins. Victor is president and CEO of Fairfax County Economic Development. Victor, we are, as a region have reached, an amazing and challenging crossroads. What's your assessment and diagnosis of this region right now?
1: Well, you know, there have been a lot of changes in the last, a couple of years in the greater Washington region. But there are some very specific trends that really are opportunities. One is artificial intelligence. People don't know this, but on the East Coast, we have the greatest number of AI openings in the country on the East Coast, east of the Mississippi. West of the Mississippi, of course, is Silicon Valley. And right behind us is New York. So from artificial intelligence, and that's a $15 trillion market by 2030. That's what they're saying. Okay. So we are in that space. Our companies are adopting it. We have these three-letter agencies here that are using it. But as important, our consulting firms, the Booz Allens of the world, the PwCs, they are in there also, pushing forward. And all of that's raising productivity. And it's something that you cannot necessarily see until, a couple of years down the road and you start seeing the revenues of these companies grow. In terms of life sciences, there was a big announcement that AstraZeneca is going to build its state-of-the-art largest investment in Virginia. I mean, that was that's a shocker. I mean, because we have not been known for biotech, but that's something that has been quietly moving forward in our region, not just in Virginia. It's been primarily associated with suburban Maryland, but is now growing throughout the entire region. Quantum computing, quantum technology, period. Quantum materials, quantum science, quantum research, quantum communications. We've been working with IBM, Google, AWS on a quantum conference for the last 4 years. We're going to have the fourth one this year. There are over 1,000 people. I think there were 1,200 last year, 30 countries participating. It is something that we don't talk about enough. And we have so much strength in this area. University of Maryland College Park had the first publicly traded quantum company come out of it, IonQ. And IonQ has really kind of been the bedrock of building that in our region. And then, of course, there's aerospace and space commercialization. We have Blue Origin here. We have Hawkeye 360. We have Trident. They're building satellites. They're launching satellites from Wallops on the Eastern Shore. People don't even know that the Eastern Neck of Virginia has a launch pad. And then, of course, next generation computers, data centers. We have no match in the world. We're 5 times Silicon Valley. We're 3 times Singapore in terms of computing power, and we are growing. And so when you have these 5 solid pillars, I don't know how you can have an identity crisis.
0: Well, and yet I think you've identified to me one of the most interesting issues, for example, turning to artificial intelligence. So much of the conversation around AI is being driven by, I would say, Silicon Valley and Silicon Valley's view towards AI. And my impression is that a lot of them look down their nose at our AI industry here or say that we're not innovative. How do you push back against that?
1: I believe that some of this is sort of like historic in terms of like the strength of this region. We've always kind of been underestimated in terms of our innovation and technology. Most people in the world do not know that the internet was created here. It was created here in the greater Washington region. People don't even know that. But everybody uses it and everybody knows what it's done, but they don't realize that geopositioning. Everybody uses Google Maps. Everybody uses Waze. All of that technology came from here, from this region, from our Army research, from our Navy research. The reality is that we are a bedrock of research and development, but the commercialization on the consumer side is what you see coming out of Silicon Valley a lot. What comes out of here is actually we have careers of purpose. We have people who are mission driven, and it just is not as cool and is not as, I don't know, attractive. It's not the shiny object. But the purpose in our work is so critical because it is defending the world. It is actually preserving our life. It is helping create the next generation of drug therapies and drug development, personalized medicine. So it really matters in that regard. That doesn't discount the value of what they do in Silicon Valley, because the consumer side is we all use. I mean, it's our Amazon, it's our our Google Maps, it's our all the things that we use constantly. But the reality is that they both have a purpose, but ours is in a way sometimes underestimated because it's just not as public. It's just not as clear. I think that's the reality.
0: How much of this do you think is we're being affected by the politics of the moment with the attitude vis-a-vis government workers? And so the industry, us being a big government town, we're sort of getting thrown out. The baby's getting thrown out with the bathwater in some ways.
1: Yeah. Well, I think that we are always affected by what goes on in our elected with our elected officials in Washington, D.C., because of our proximity. Sometimes that's positive. Sometimes that's negative. If you look at the defense and defense contracting, it's been extraordinarily positive for our region. If you look at what's going on right now in terms of, the DOGE process and that whole process, that was very negative for our region. But the reality is, on par, we have extraordinarily well-educated people who I believe will retool, readjust, and move into the next opportunity. And that's really what we've been trying to do, provide them the tools, either at the universities or online or in person, or with connections, to get them to that next opportunity. But yes, surely it's true. We are being thrown out with bathwater in some ways, but I believe in the long run, because that's the way I look at the world, we'll be fine.
0: You're one of the more enthusiastic boosters of this region. I've known you a long time, Victor, and you know, wherever you are in the region, and you've worked in all different parts of the region, you always bring enthusiasm and a sense of purpose. What's your call to action to the other leaders in this town right now?
1: Well, I believe that if we don't come together as a region, if we do not figure out a way to work more closely together, we will be globally non-competitive. And because we my organization has offices in Seoul, Korea, Bangalore, Mumbai, in Berlin, Germany, in London, out in California. So we hear what's going on in other markets around the world, and we see our competitors. They are working together as regions, and we're not. We need to do that. So we need to figure out a way to come together more closely. And if we don't, I do believe that we will lose our global competitive position. We have come together around quantum. So we've done that. We have this Quantum World Congress. We go under one banner. We do that, you know, in a very unified way. We also are working on a space conference that we're going to have in November. We do Select USA together as a group. But we need to be working more closely together and figure out how we can compete where we have to and cooperate where we need to. Because the reality is, if we don't work as a region, all these assets become less valuable because they're competing against one another.
0: Last question. Give me the short brand identification for this region if you were king.
1: If I were king, we have the talent for the future, and we are creating the careers of the future. So those two things are really tied to our reality. It has to do with our educational attainment. It has to do with our ability to not only have research on the public side, but also on the private side.
0: I love it. Victor Hoskins, President and CEO of Fairfax County Economic Development, is now branding the region. Let's get after it.
1: Thank you, Jonathan.

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0: This region has a long history of putting together very interesting community efforts to accelerate innovation. 1776, the Fort, Mach 37, and others. And we have a new one here in town that I'm very, very bullish on. James Barlia. He is the executive director of Station DC. Hey, man, thanks for joining us.
1: Thank you for having me, Jonathan. I appreciate it.
0: I mean, what is Station DC going to do here in town that's going to make a difference to innovation in the region?
1: First and foremost, we want to be a lightning bolt, and we want to inspire people to think a little bit differently, want to make people feel comfortable and confident taking the risks that they're probably thinking about taking, and solving really big, important problems. So I think, the first thing is creating a little bit of a culture acceleration towards like embracing risk, thinking about the future, and embracing frontier innovation. In addition to that, I think if we're successful, like, I'm really looking forward to creating some more economic opportunity, new jobs, new tech jobs locally, hopefully replacing some of the 40,000, jobs that we're expected to lose over the next year or so. In addition to that, just general like economic resilience and diversification, as well as accelerating the pace at which the public sector and private sector work together. Hopefully we can be a unifier and help align problem solvers, bringing together technologists and futurists and investors and policymakers and military leaders and industry executives and academics and philanthropists and like all the wonderful resources and brilliant people that we have in Washington, D.C., bring them together under one roof, allow them to get to know each other, to understand each other, and then to ultimately partner and collaborate to solve problems that are really, really important for Washington, D.C., and for the DMV region locally, and also problems that I think we're uniquely positioned to solve, as well as problems that are important nationally and, to the national interests.
0: I know that you have been around this for a while. You, interned many years ago at 1776, and you stuck with innovation. You were with Steve Case, Rise of the Rest. How did all those threads tie together and cause you to want to be the executive director of a 13,000-square-foot co-working innovation space in downtown D.C.?
1: First of all, I'm from D.C. I actually grew up in, northwest D.C., so that was probably, the primary factor. I love it here. I care about it here. I want us to reach our full potential. Like, I want the city to prosper and to flourish, and I don't ever want anyone here to ever sell ourselves short. And so, I want to be here. That is what that is one of the things that drew me back to D.C., to D.C. and ultimately, to Station D.C. But I think there were three tailwinds that created the opportunity for Station D.C., and then a little bit of serendipity thrown in on top of that. The first being, so I was at Revolution for the past four and a half years, as you mentioned, with Steve and the rest of the amazing team there, helping build the Rise of the Rest fund strategy. So investing in early stage companies outside San Francisco, New York City, and Boston, and observed pretty quickly that the most forward-looking founders, even at the earliest stage of their company, like it could be an idea stage, we're thinking about Washington, D.C. as a way to create a competitive advantage for themselves. So it could be a trucking software company that's based in the middle of the country that is basically just a person and, an idea and a slide deck. And in our meeting was telling me that, at some point they're going to have to build a presence in Washington, D.C., because D.C. is what really unlocks real scale and distribution for any company in a highly regulated industry. It also can be a barrier, but if done well, it can create a ton of enterprise value. So that's tailwind number one. The problem of that being it's very expensive to actually do that, especially if you're an early stage company. It takes, it could be a several hundred thousand dollar investment to do that well, because you have to hire people, you have to get a space, you have to invest time in building relationships, and it's really, really tricky. So founders need access to DC. Second, leg of the stool, second tailwind is I just felt like DC has, we have all these wonderful natural resources. We have a bunch of really ambitious, in my opinion, fundamentally optimistic people who are here. They're mission driven. They're thinking about, they want to create a better place, and think that they actually can help shape a future that is better or more positive than it is right now. And that's why they're here. But it felt like we weren't as connected as we needed to be. we weren't as united, we weren't as aligned, both in DC and regionally. And I think there's different messaging locally and regionally. We're just like fragmented and siloed, and there's no like physical nexus. There's no like real center of gravity, or front door for tech and innovation and entrepreneurship. So mm-hmm. I recognize that too. And I think a lot of that was actually like driven by frustration and being at Revolution and not investing in like really high quality companies in and around Washington DC. And so it was actually like almost self-interested in that I started to pull on the thread of, well, you know, why is this happening? And then the third tailwind is really like, from a super macro level, you know, you think about great power competition with China and just the fact that we might be moving from a unipolar to a, you know, bipolar or multipolar world. And how is the federal government reacting to that? They're setting national priorities, identifying sectors or industries that are critically important for us over the next 5, 10, 15, 25 years. You know, and that manifests in things like the CHIPS Act, which unlock trillions of dollars of, you know, potential enterprise value. And where does that happen? Like, that all happens in Washington, D.C. So those are kind of three tailwinds that I was tracking, plus being from Washington, D.C., plus being in Washington, D.C. Honestly, I started to get frustrated and just talk about how I think we can solve it with this, like, weird incubator style thing. Some other folks actually, you know, ended up thinking about it at the same time as me as well. And serendipity happened and we got in touch, and Station D.C. was founded around last July.
0: We're here with James Barlow. He's executive director of Station DC. You know, James, it strikes me that this is a very interesting moment for DC, because this administration, the Trump administration, clearly is more tightly integrated with Silicon Valley entrepreneurs than any administration I'm aware of. But it's also, I think, very much influenced by Silicon Valley. And I think DC technology innovation needs to have a bigger voice in this administration. How do you feel about that?
1: You mean DC locally?
0: Yeah.
1: Should have more of a voice?
0: I think so. Yeah. I'd like to see this. I'd like to see them looking at this innovation community more as a source of innovation than just assuming that all the great innovation happens in the Valley, which I sadly have heard many times over the years as I've worked with the federal government.
1: It has been the case. You know, I think the thing is, though, like, innovation is not exclusive to Silicon Valley. Like, mm-hmm. it's widely distributed across the country. One of the things that we're doing at Station is we're kind of acting as like the nation's tech hub. So if you look around the country, there are like tech hubs that are specific to specific cities, which is one of the things that we're doing at Station. We're hopefully accelerating the pace at which founders locally can innovate and can solve problems and can scale and can acquire customers and fundraise, et cetera, and really get partnered with mentors, et cetera. And so we're kind of like this launch pad for new business. But at the same time, we're acting as like this landing pad for innovators that are coming to Washington, D.C. And hopefully we can help serve as this landing pad for like frontier innovators in D.C. And we're kind of just like the front door for them to those on the Hill, you know, in the administration, kind of like at the federal level, and do so in a way that's like super cost effective, that is super light operational lift, but feels like very high impact, high value.
0: So it feels to me that there is a big opportunity outside of, within national security, but also outside around AI transformation. I'm seeing a lot of that. How does Station DC play into trying to take advantage of the AI transformation that's going on in the federal government now?
1: Yeah, if we're talking AI transformation specifically within the federal government and just like general government modernization, you know, being in Washington, D.C., like information travels very, very fast. You know, something could be said, you know, in the halls of the, you know, the Rayburn building, and like by the end of the hallway, you know, something else gets said. And so just like physical proximity, I think, is a competitive advantage, and being around that hopefully allows those that are solving those problems to capture, to gather some unique insight, and then to be able to like operationalize that unique insight into a thing or into a product to solve a specific problem.
0: Interesting. So really what you're trying to do in a lot of ways is break down barriers that to this point really have made things that should have been easy for folks to understand, lessees understand, because that just didn't have visibility in how government was functioning or what the government wanted in the way of innovation.
1: Yeah, I think that's definitely part of it. I think kind of like building this bridge between the Valley ideologically and the Hill.
0: So if I'm listening and I want to get involved in this community or benefit from it, what are some of the attachment points that you're going to be offering as you start to roll out this new approach?
1: Yeah, there's three things that we're really doing. At the core of everything is we're bringing together people to solve these really important problems. We make introductions that matter. We make high-value connections consistently, reliably, and repeatably. And we at Station DC, we're the side character. You know, the problem solvers and the decision makers are the main characters. We just want to bring people together and stay out of the way. But there's really three primary products and services. So there's our, you know, our physical space, there's events, and then there's education. So on the physical space side of things, we have a 13,000 square foot space in Union Market that we're building out right now. It'll open in August. It is not a traditional co-working space in that it is designed not to feel like a, you know, sterile co-working space, but much more of a lounge or speakeasy or kind of club. You know, we want both policymakers that are wearing, you know, pinstripe suits to feel comfortable meeting with founders that are wearing sweatpants and sweatshirts. So we won't have any dedicated or permanent desks for anyone in our space, but we have three bookable boardrooms. We have three small meeting rooms. We'll have some small call rooms, as well as a lot of general purpose space that is can be kind of configured however we'd like. The second thing that we do is we host events. So, you know, one way that we actually convene and or that we bring together all these people to solve these big problems is we host very purposeful, very intentional events. So that's everything from a 500 person quarterly summit to highlight tech in Washington, D.C., or highlight American innovation, or highlight, you know, what are the demand signals that the government is sending and should be sending to the private sector over the next, you know, 12, 24, 36 months, all the way down to 25-person dinners, and then everything in between, 50-person networking receptions, 100-person, call it like next-generation job fair events. So, you know, events is kind of the second leg of the stool. And then the third leg of the stool is education. And within education, there are a few different pieces to it. There's kind of like the classes and crash courses and content that we provide. So you can think about that as we have something called Founders Academy, which is if you're an aspiring, you know, founder, tech entrepreneur, and you want to learn about kind of the basics of, you know, what it might take to pull on the thread of your idea, that's for you. We have something called Angel Academy, which is almost like upskilling for, you know, folks that might be accredited investors and are thinking about getting involved in the tech ecosystem, but don't really know how. We have something called Defense Academy, which is providing early stage entrepreneurs the tool resources and tools that they need to make sure that they are well-equipped to sell into the DoD. So those are half-day or full-day or multi-day kind of crash courses. Second leg of the stool is mentorship. So we have a mentorship program that effectively has activated or is activating a deep bench of local talent and tech operators and exited founders and investors, think like folks who have done it before and you know, want to share some advice and guidance and share their hard-won lessons with earlier stage entrepreneurs and founders. And all of our mentors are making themselves available for at least 2 hours every month. And we've kind of productized a way to like matchmake. And then the third leg of the education stool is just general like information and intelligence. You know, we're developing a newsletter that'll go out every week that will have kind of like, here's what's happening in tech policy news. Here's why it matters. And here's what you can do with it. And our hope is by way of giving people the space, the engineered collisions, and, you know, the actual events and the, you know, the education and information and intelligence they need, they feel supported and confident and comfortable to go do the hard thing and solve the hard problem and do something that's good for the city, the region, the country, the world, and hopefully themselves.
0: Well, I must say, it's an ambitious plan. It's something that the region needs, James, and I very much am looking forward to watching you succeed. It was James Barla, the executive director of Station DC. You should go check him out on the web and follow him closely. James, thanks again for joining us today.
1: Thanks, Jonathan. I appreciate it.

What's Working in Washington is hosted by Jonathan Aberman, produced and edited by Tracy Madigan. Audio mixing, Adrian Wheatenshop. Online producer, Laura Latondress. And the theme music is written and performed by Jonathan Aberman and Larry Aberman. Aberbros, they can be found on Spotify. What's Working in Washington? Original thought with a focus on artificial intelligence.

0: Well, another episode is in the books. I found this one to be particularly important to me. I hope you agree and you enjoyed it. This region needs to focus on the future. It needs a plan. I'm really glad to have an opportunity to talk with James Barla and Victor Hoskins about some of the ways we can make the local economy grow. Ed Finn, what a great guest. So insightful. I'm sure we'll have him on again. And now that we've gotten to the end, I hope you agree that comparing AI to nuclear weapons wasn't a forced comparison. And maybe we all should think a little bit more about what's working in Washington, but also how to work with AI in a way that'll make sense and will truly be American. See you next time.
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16: From ABC News, I'm Michelle Franzen. President Trump calling off planned military strikes against Iran, saying there is an agreement on the final points at the White House. The president was asked when the deal might be finalized.
17: It'll be soon. Maybe this weekend.
18: And has the Supreme Leader approved this deal, sir?
17: I understand the answer is yes.
16: Iran has not responded to the announcement. President Trump has a new nominee for Director of National Intelligence. Jay Clayton, the current U.S. attorney and former head of the Securities and Exchange Commission, still faces confirmation hearings. His pick for acting DNI director Bill Pulte faced intense pushback and led to a standoff in Congress over the renewal of the foreign intel powers. ABC's Jay O'Brien has more.
19: Bill Pulte earned Trump's favor when he was and still is the director of a federal housing agency, and he used his perch there to push for mortgage fraud investigations into some of Trump's political opponents. All of that to say that left a very bad taste, as you would imagine, in the mouths of Democrats, who have said if Bill Pulte, a true Trump loyalist here, is in any way close to the nation's intelligence apparatus, they're going to be a no on this critical spy law.
16: The man charged with killing former Minnesota House Speaker Melissa Hortman and her husband last June changed his plea to guilty in federal court today, admitting to the attacks. Vance Bolter also shot and injured Democratic State Senator John Hoffman and his wife. ABC's Armando Garcia has more.
20: The Hoffmans survived the attack. They were actually in court today and released this statement, saying in part, while the legal process may provide accountability, true healing requires something more from all of us. Now, Belter faces two consecutive life sentences, an additional 40 years in federal prison. He's still facing state charges, but he's pleaded not guilty.
16: World Cup fever building after Mexico's first match today, winning over South Africa. Tomorrow night, the U.S. hosts Paraguay in Los Angeles. You're listening to ABC News.
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